Daniel chapter 5, we have a new king, but we have old sins that never change. Do you know that man doesn't really change? The heart of man doesn't really change? We may be more educated, we may be more sophisticated, we may be more modern, we maybe have new means of travel and all the information that we have, but man, as to his very basic nature, and that is being sinful and in rebellion toward God, and being idolatrous, has not changed. Isn't that fascinating? With all the advancements in all the areas of man's knowledge, both scientifically and culturally, that we still haven't changed the heart of man, that we haven't been able to change men's heart. Only the gospel of Jesus Christ can do that. Amen? The Bible says if anyone be in Christ, he's what? A new creation. Old things pass away and all things become new. You can actually become a brand new person by knowing Jesus Christ and having a relationship with Him. Your life is transformed. So, new king, verse 1, Belshazzar, but same old sins, pride, rebellion, and stubbornness, and idolatry, and resisting and defying the God of heaven, the God of Israel. Now, there's a time gap of quite a few years between chapter 4 and chapter 5, about a quarter of a century. And from the time Nebuchadnezzar passes off the scene, there are several kings in Babylon until we come down to this last king. His name is Belshazzar. Now, critics of the Bible, those who deny its inerrancy, infallibility, and its divine inspiration, for many years were attacking the Bible in Daniel chapter 5, because prior to 1854, the name Belshazzar was not found on any archaeological artifacts. And they mocked the idea, and also in this chapter it's clear that Belshazzar is the last king in Babylon when it's overtaken by the Medo-Persian Empire. But up to that point in their records, they only had knowledge of a king by the name of Nebuchadnezzar, who was the last king of Babylon. The fact is, in 1854, they were digging archaeologists in southern Iraq, and they unearthed a pot, and on this pot, there was an inscription to the great king Nebuchadnezzar and his oldest son, Belshazzar. And from that day forward, the critics had to eat crow and realize the Bible is an accurate book. Whenever you find people say, well, you know, this isn't historic or that isn't historic, if it hasn't been kind of proven by archaeology or found in an archaeological dig, you just wait, and all it takes is time. And the more the archaeologists dig, the more evidence we have for the historicity of God's Word. So the issues and the concerns that we have over time have not increased, they have decreased. The problems that many people have with, that's not historic, or that person's never been found, or we don't know if that guy really exists, all you need is time and someone with a spade in the Holy Land doing a little digging, and eventually it surfaces. I don't need archaeology to believe the Bible's the Word of God. As I mentioned a minute ago, my life's been changed by the power of God. I know God exists because I had a front row seat in Him changing my life. We used to sing a song, "Ask me how I know He lives. He lives within my heart." And He's changed my heart. But it's interesting that all this criticism is unfounded, that in reality there was a Belshazzar. The Bible tells us so, and it's substantiated by the archaeologists in their discoveries. Now, the thing is, though, that what happened was, and let me just mention this, I don't want to get too technical or confuse you with names and dates and stuff like that. Belshazzar was the son of Nebuchadnezzar. And Nebuchadnezzar was actually, at this time, the king of Babylon, and his son was co-regent. So what you had was two kings. And Nebuchadnezzar was gone from Babylon for a short period of time, actually 17 years. During that 17 years, his son became king of Babylon, and his kingship was just of the city of Babylon. So it's what we call a co-regency, a co-reign, Nebuchadnezzar and
Belshazzar. So there was two kings. And this is why twice in this chapter, you're going to find that when Daniel is made the third ruler in the kingdom, that's why. Not second after Belshazzar, but third. Nebuchadnezzar, Belshazzar, and then Daniel. So 1, 2, 3. So they criticize the references to third ruler in the kingdom, but then we discover that there was a co-regency taking place at this time. So Belshazzar is the king, and what does he do? Well, he makes a great feast, and he invites 1,000 of his lord. The archaeologists in this area have actually found large banquet halls. They have unearthed the ancient city of Babylon. Some of its artifacts can actually be seen in the British Museum in London, England. It's fascinating. And so they've unearthed this room, this large banquet room that could hold 1,000 people. And so he invited his lords, and they drank wine. What else do you do when you're a king? Get drunk and have a big party. And this was a party of all parties. This was a party to worship the pagan gods of Babylon. And they would get drunk, and they would worship the god Bacchus, the god of wine. They would get intoxicated, and then they would get involved in all kinds of vile, licentious practices. It would become a big drunken orgy is what it would actually take place. And Belshazzar, while he tasted the wine, he commanded to bring the golden and silver vessels which his father, Nebuchadnezzar, had taken. Now, make a little footnote here. Nebuchadnezzar was his grandfather. He was his grandfather. Not his immediate father, but his grandfather. You go, well, wait a minute, Pastor John, it says father. That's because at this time, in this culture, they didn't have a word for grandfather. They didn't even have that word in their vocabulary. So the word father was used for anyone that you were an ancestor to. That's why Jesus was called the Son of David. He wasn't the son of David as we would refer to that. He was a great, great, great, great, great grandson of David. So the word father there is actually your grandfather, which they had taken out of the temple that was in Jerusalem. That was something we read about in chapter 1, where he laid siege to Jerusalem and he carried the golden vessels to the city of Babylon. And so they began to drink in these glasses. Now, there was no need for doing that. Wine tastes like wine, no matter what the goblet is or what the cup is. It doesn't matter if it was in a red plastic party cup, you know. It's going to taste the same. I wouldn't know from experience, though, by the way. Some of you go, how do you know it tastes the same, Pastor John? So this is a big party. They bring these cups and they're drinking. This was an act of defying the God of Israel. As he's referred to in this chapter, the God of heaven and the Most High God. He was actually trying to kind of defy God, saying, you know, our gods rule over your gods. It was kind of a battle of the gods. And so they drank the wine in the house of their gods. And they drank the wine, verse 4, praise the gods of gold and silver and brass and of iron and of wood and of stone. Now, it's interesting that while they were having this great big party going on and everybody's having a good time, they think they are, it's going to be short-lived. You know, the pleasures of the world are short-lived. Remember your party days before you got saved? Hopefully before you got saved and not happening anymore. But when you were living like the world and you thought, wow, we're having a good time, I think how stupid that is, you know. Well, let's get together, let's get wasted. Think about how stupid that is. And the stupid things that you did, and you thought, I wish somebody could have got to me about how dumb what we're doing really is. So here they are, they're worshiping these false gods, they're getting drunk, they're partying. And the truth is that outside the walls that had been taking place for about 3 months, the city was actually in process of being taken siege by the Medo-Persian army. So basically they were under siege, and they're having a party. They had this false sense of security. They were in the walls of Babylon. They thought, no one can touch us. No one can attack us. No one can reach us. We're secure. Lock down the gates. You know, make sure the guards don't drink. We'll do the drinking. They stay wide awake. And we're having this big party. So they had this false sense of security.
But this was going to be the night that the head of gold in Nebuchadnezzar's image was going to be removed, and the breast and arms of silver, the Medo-Persian Empire, as God predicted many years before, would actually take the place of the Babylonian Empire. Now, the walls around the city of Babylon, they were massive. They were 350 feet high. That's huge. And they were 86 feet wide. You could put six chariots on top of the wall and race around the walls of Babylon. And then the outside of the wall had a moat, a large water moat. And the Euphrates River, it was right on the route Euphrates River, ran diagonally through the city of Babylon. And there were brass gates down into the water that kept it secure. And they had the moat and the high walls. And there were 250 towers on that wall that shot up another 100 feet above the wall itself, which was 350 feet. So 450 feet high, these guard towers. And all inside the city had the Hanging Gardens, one of the wonders, the seven wonders of the ancient world. It was just a big, strong, massive, gorgeous, beautiful, and seemingly secure place for the king of Babylon. But when your days are over, your days are over, and even the walls of Babylon can't keep out God when it's time for you to be judged for your sin. So the walls of their security were a false trust. Sad that so many today have a false security. We can't be attacked. We can't go down. We're in the United States. We're safe and secure. Or I'm okay because I'm a good person. It's a false trust. It's a false sense of security. The Medo-Persians under Darius the king was coming to take over the city of Babylon. Now I want you to notice what happens in verse 5. So we first have the king's feast, verses 1 to 4. Now we have God's finger, verse 5. In the same hour came forth fingers of a man's hand and wrote over against the candlestick or lamp stands. They actually didn't have wax candles in those days. They would be like Aladdin lamps filled with oil. And they had this lampstand against the wall of the palace there. And a hand shows up and starts writing on the plaster of the wall. And it says, the king's palace, and the king saw the part of the hand that wrote. Wow, wow, wow, wow. This is radical. And I believe this actually happened. They're like all just bombed out of their minds. And they probably thought, you know, hey, this is probably too much wine here. You see this hand, how they knew it was a man's hand, I don't know, but it says the hand of a, and with a finger, and it was writing on the wall. I believe that this is the same finger of God that brought the plagues upon the Egyptians, Exodus chapter 8. I believe this is the same finger of God that wrote in the tablets of stone, Exodus 31, and gave us the Ten Commandments. It's the same finger, Luke 11, that cast out demons. And in John 8, when Jesus knelt down and with his finger wrote in the dirt as though he heard them not, I believe that that's the finger that wrote on that wall in Belshazzar's palace. None other than the finger of God himself. That God was coming to bring judgment upon this wicked king. So we move now to the king's fear, verses 6 through 9. The king's countenance was changed, and his thoughts troubled him. He sobered up very quickly. So the joints of his loins were loosed, and his knees smote one against another. So you can see his little knock knees under his little skirt that he's wearing, and his legs are shaken. His spine was weak, and his legs were shaken, and he was just sobered up immediately. Now, question, why would the king be freaked out by this? Well, a hand's writing on the wall with no body attached to it. And it's obvious to the king that it's bringing judgment against him, and his guilty conscience was bothering him. You know, it's funny, when you're not right with God, and you know you're out of fellowship with God, you're not ready to die, you know, things freak you out. You're not really ready to live until you're ready to die. When things go wrong, oh, you know, God's judging me or God's after me. And you have this kind of guilt because of your sin, and guilt results in your fear.
And so the king cried, verse 7, to bring in the astrologers and the Chaldeans and the soothsayers. And the king spake and said to the wise men of Babylon, whosoever shall read the writing and show me the interpretation thereof shall be clothed with scarlet and have a chain of gold about his neck. And he shall be the third ruler in my kingdom. There's the third ruler because of the co-regency that was going on in Babylon. Then came all of the king's wise men, verse 8, but they could not read the writing nor make known the king's interpretation thereof. Now, most Hebrew scholars believe that they knew what the letters were, they knew what the words were, but they didn't know what the meaning was. So when it says when they could not interpret it, it means they didn't know its significance. And we're going to see what was written in just a moment and what it means. But evidently they had no idea what the words that were written on the wall meant. So Belshazzar the king was greatly troubled, verse 9. And his countenance was changed in him, and his lords were astonished. Now it kind of has a familiar ring. His grandfather Nebuchadnezzar tried to call the wise men, astrologers and soothsayers and magicians in, and they were unable to produce the dream and its meaning. And now he calls these guys in. It's not a dream, but this time God speaks to this handwriting of judgment on the wall. And because he wasn't right with God, his guilt resulted in his fear. Then notice in verse 10 to 16, Daniel's called, and we see the fame of Daniel. So now the queen, and this would be the queen mother, it would be Belshazzar's mother or possibly grandmother. So he's having this great party, and all of a sudden now he's sobered by this handwriting on the wall, and then his mom shows up. That'll bring an end to the party. So the queen, by reason of the words of the king and his lords, came into the banquet house, and the queen spake and said, O king, live forever, which I put in the margin of my Bible there, ha ha. He's going to die in just a few moments. Within hours, he's a dead man, and she's going, O king, live forever. And that's just kind of what you would say to a king in those days. O king, live forever. But she doesn't know the judgment is going to come. O king, live forever. Let not thy thoughts trouble thee, nor let the countenance be changed. There is a man in thy kingdom, in whom is the spirit of the holy gods. In the days of thy father, light and understanding and wisdom. And again, thy father is a reference to Nebuchadnezzar, your grandfather. He had wisdom and understanding, like the wisdom of the gods was found in him, whom King Nebuchadnezzar, thy grandfather, the king, I say thy grandfather, made master magicians, astrologers, Chaldeans, and soothsayers. For as much as an excellent spirit and knowledge and understanding and interpreting of dreams, and the showing of hard sentences, and the dissolving of doubts were found in the same Daniel, whom the king named Belshazzar, let Daniel be called, and he will show you the interpretation. Then was Daniel brought before the king. Now, isn't it interesting that he first turns to his astrologers, his wise men, his soothsayers, his magicians, and they can't produce for him. And but when you're really down and out, call for the man of God, call for the Christian. Now, where Daniel has been during this time, we don't know. He was probably living more of a private life. He was probably semi-retired. He was probably studying the Word of God and the prophecies of the Old Testament. Now, it's interesting, when everything's going good in the world, they don't need the believer, especially the preacher. But when the handwriting's on the wall, we need to go to church this Sunday. Do we have a Bible around here? Well, I think there's one somewhere. Let's try to find it. You know, dust it off. It's on the shelf somewhere. Don't we know any Christians? Can we call them over and ask them what's going on? When you hit on hard times, I've noticed how many times even unbelievers, if they get sick, if they're out of work, or maybe they're on their deathbed, they know they're going to die. Could you call the preacher for me? They haven't been to church in 50 years, but now it's time to call the preacher. Because the writing is on the wall. It's time to turn to God. Let me say, it's better to turn to God in a time like that than never to turn to God. And if you're here tonight and you've been running from God and you've been rebelling against God and you are not following God, you're basically in the party with Belshazzar. And that's kind of your focus. You're praising the God of gold and silver and
all of these things. You're an idolatrous, worshiping materialism. You need to surrender your heart and life to God. He's calling you by name. And so Belshazzar calls for Daniel, verse 13, and he comes before the king. Daniel, by the way, a little footnote, is 80 years old. He's still serving the Lord. There's hope for you. You think you're getting old and you should be let out to pasture? There's still hope for you. Moses was beginning his ministry when he was 80 years of age. The king said to him, verse 13, "Are you Daniel? Art thou the Daniel which art the children of the captivities of Judah, whom the king, my father, brought out of Jewry or Jerusalem or Judea? I've even heard of thee that the spirit of the gods is in thee, and that light and understanding and an excellent wisdom is found in thee. And now the wise men, astrologers, have been brought in before me, but they should read the writing and make known to me the interpretation thereof. But they could not show the interpretation of that thing." There's no help from the world. "And I've heard of thee that thou canst make interpretations, dissolve doubts. Now if you can read the writing and make known to me the interpretation thereof, thou shalt be clothed with scarlet."

0: In today's message, Pastor John showed us God's response to blatant, unrepentant wickedness. King Belshazzar hosted a vile and perverse party, so the Lord interrupted it and wrote on the wall. None of the king's wise men could understand the writing, so Daniel was called upon yet again. God allowed Daniel to interpret the dream, condemning the king. Have you rebelled against the Lord lately? What do you need to repent of? Before we tell you what's happening on the next edition of Revival Radio, let's hand it back over to Pastor John.
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0: Next time, Pastor John will walk us through the end of King Belshazzar's story. Because the Babylonian ruler refused to repent, his kingdom and his life were taken from him that same night. Praise the Lord that he doesn't strike us down when we fall short and rebel. But let's be careful not to abuse the grace of God. Jesus bought us with his blood, adopting us as his children. How could we continue to live in sin? There's much more to learn from Pastor John's series, Survey of the Book of Daniel. 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
2: 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Well, Genesis tells us that the ground was cursed because of Adam's sin. 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

This is The Lamp, a ministry outreach of Calvary Chapel, Fredericksburg. Thank you for listening. 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

When Jesus talks about the world, he's not talking about the world of nature. He's talking about the attitude, the world system against God. Some of the worst persecutors have done things in the name of God, even though God remains unknown to the persecutor. This ignorance of God and Christ lies at the very root of all spiritual persecution. Today on The Level, Pastor Poncha will continue our studies in the Gospel of John with a look at chapter 15 as we learn about how to be an overcomer, a victorious person over the world. Coming up next.

0: And now with today's program of On the Level, here's Pastor Pancho.
1: Turn to John chapter 16. Now this is what we call the farewell discourse. In chapter 16, we find these things I have spoken to you that you should not make to stumble. Now, we need to recap what is exactly taking place here. Well, this is Thursday night, one day before Good Friday. This is the last night

that Jesus will spend in freedom. What would you say if this will be your last night? If this will be your last night and you knew that tomorrow you were going to die, you will not be trifling with stupidities. You will be very serious as you're going to leave a legacy to your followers. In essence, Jesus was establishing a new order. An order that was based on the love of God. It's a religion like no other religion in the known world. In other words, religion, man has to do something to appease whatever God he worships. Christianity is the only religion, 2,000 years ago, the only religion that God has done everything for us. Jesus came to this world. God himself wrapped himself with human flesh. God among us, God with us. John says, we saw him, we heard him, we felt him. He says, we touched the glory of God. In the beginning was the Word, and the Word became flesh, and the flesh dwelt among us. The incarnation of God, God in human flesh, Jesus Christ. And he came to do something that man could never do. And Jesus was now leaving a legacy. You see, it all started in chapter 13. They were having dinner. We call that the Last Supper. And the Bible says in John chapter 13 that Satan entered one of his disciples. The Bible says in verse 31 of John 13 that when Satan entered into the heart of Judas, Jesus told Judas, what you do, go and do quickly. And then the Bible takes a turn. The Bible says that Jesus in John chapter 13, 31, it says that when Judas had gone out of the presence of everyone, Jesus now begins to change his message. He says, now the Son of Man will be glorified and God will be glorified in him. And there begins a new subject. The subject is that I'm about to be glorified. John 13 verses 1, 2, and 3 already told the reader, you and I, the disciples don't know that, but John is relating to us that Jesus had already made plans to go back to where he came from. He was going back to the Father, having completed his mission. But then in chapter 13, in verse 31, it is there when Jesus for the first time verbalizes, I'm going away. And immediately you can sense that there was a sense of anxiety and stress. But Jesus continues to speak and he says, if God is glorified in him, God will also glorify him in himself and glorify him immediately. Little children, I shall be with you a little while longer. You will seek me. And as I said to the Jews in John chapter 5, where I'm going, you cannot come. So now I say to you, a new commandment I give to you, that you love one another. As I have loved you, that you also love one another. By this, all will know that you are my disciples, if you have love for one another. And then in John chapter 14, verses 1 through 4, he tells them plainly, I go to prepare a place for you. I will come again, and I will receive you to myself, that where I am, there you may be also. And then in John chapter 14, verse 12, he straight up said, I'm going back to my Father. And once I go back to my Father, anyone who believes in me, whatever works I do, he will do also. And greater works than these he will do because I go to my Father. Now stop there for a moment. Forgive me. Jesus is saying that you and I, his disciples, will be able to do greater works than Jesus because Jesus is going back where? To the Father. So the question that is in the mind of all the apostles is, how are we going to do this? We know you come from God. For you are the Son of God, the Holy One, the Messiah.

We are mere flesh and blood. We are not like you. You're going back to heaven. We are going to die, and you're going to leave us behind. So this is where it's beginning in verse 15 of chapter 14, when Jesus now begins to announce the coming of the promise of the Father, the Holy Spirit. He said in verse 15 of chapter 14, we'll get to chapter 16, okay, I promise. He says, if you believe in me, and if you love me, and if you keep my commandments, I will pray the Father, and he, our Father in heaven, will give you another helper, that he may abide with you, how long? Forever. Keep that in mind. It is the Spirit of the truth. Here it is. The world cannot receive the Spirit. Why? Because the world cannot see him, nor do they know him. And then he says, but you know him, for he dwells with you presently and will futurely will be in you. I will not leave you comfortless, or I will not leave you as orphans. I will come to you. By this time, imagine you don't even know what's going on. But Jesus says, I'm going away. I'm going to the Father. But I'm not going to leave you comfortless. I'm going to pray for the Father. He will send you another helper, a parakletos in the Greek. A comforter that goes alongside of you. He is the Spirit of truth. The world cannot receive him because they don't know him and they cannot see the Holy Spirit. He says, however, the Holy Spirit will be with you and will be upon you. Two different prepositions. And then they begin now to say, well, what do you mean that you are not going to leave us comfortless? See, the disciples do not know the dynamics. The Holy Spirit, the third element of the Trinity, God, is going to dwell in the hearts of men. Think about this. Think about it. Never in my wildest imagination, not even on LSD, never would I thought that God, the creator of universe, the God of the Bible, will ever come to me in my heart. The Bible says that our body is the what? The temple of what? The Holy Spirit. See, I asked the Lord to come into my heart, just like many of you have done. Perhaps some of you are here tonight, you've never asked him to come in. You are here, and you're just checking things out. You're searching. You're seeking. I commend you for that. Because throughout the Bible, those that seek the Lord will always find. Those that ask will always have an answer. And those that what? Those that knock. The door shall be open. And that's why you're here. And so I don't want to freak you out, but at the end of the service, I'd like to invite you for you also to reconcile your heart with God. You don't have to do anything. All you have to do is present your wicked, ugly, stinking, vodka heart. That's all. What do I have to do, Pancho? Nothing. Can I floss my teeth? No, leave it there. Leave everything there. Can I take a shower? No. Listen, when you go fishing, I have never caught a fish that's already clean. I have to clean it. We have to get caught by Jesus first. And then he begins to do the hygienic process. And he starts with the heart, and he goes to the mind. He goes to your past. He forgives all your past. Oh, that's wonderful, man. It's a trip. He gives you a new desire, a new thirst, a new objective, new goals, a new excitement, a new pizzazz. Oh, Lord have mercy. And that's being born again. Jesus was speaking that the Holy Spirit will have an internal ministry. This is not new. You see, Jeremiah in chapter 31, verses 31, 32, 33, 34 of Jeremiah 31. Jeremiah, hundreds of years before, he was saying, the Lord will make a new covenant with you. A covenant means an agreement, a contract, so to speak. That God is going to have a new covenant. And then the prophet emphasizes. But this covenant is not based on conditions like the law of Moses. You see, the law of Moses was mandatory. It was predicated upon obedience. If you do this, I, God, will do that. If you do this, if you obey this, I,

become our God, he says, and God will forgive us of all sin. And then that the sin, he will what? Remember it no more. One of these days, a new covenant will come. Thursday night, on this particular event here, Jesus said, this is the blood of the what? The new covenant. He was ratifying and establishing this new covenant. It was not predicated upon man being righteous. The Bible says that God loves us while we were yet what? Sinners. It was not predicated upon me getting an animal and kill him on my behalf or sacrificing. God just took me, yes, as I am, because of Jesus. The love of Christ came. I heard the message. I responded. We are told here, Jesus said, if they would have not heard the gospel, he says, they would not be in sin. But because now they seen me and they heard me, Jesus said, they have no excuse. Verse 22, chapter 15. They have no excuse for their sin. They know that now. And so as we continue, in verse 19 of chapter 14, he says that the world won't see me anymore, but you will see me. That Christ somehow was going to manifest himself, but even though Jesus will manifest to the church, the world will never be able to see him. In verse 20 of chapter 14, he says, in that day, you will know that I'm in the Father, and you in me, and I in you. In verse 21, he said that he keeps my commandment. He who keeps my commandment loves me. And he who loves me reciprocally, I will be loved by my Father, and I will love him and manifest myself to him. So basically, the prerequisites to have an intimate fellowship with Jesus, a promise in verse 21 of chapter 14, Jesus said that he will manifest himself to you and I. What do we have to do? He basically said, if you love me, you will do my commandments. And if you love me, I will be loved by you, and my Father will love you too, and I will manifest myself to you. In John chapter 14, verse 25, he said that these things I have spoken to you while being present with you. In verse 26 says, but the Helper, the Holy Spirit, whom the Father will send in my name, he will teach you all things and bring to your remembrance all things that I said to you. So Jesus is explaining in segments and increments. He is giving to us a blow by blow of the description of the office, the agency, and the ministry of the Holy Spirit. And then he's not done yet. In verse 27, aside from love, which he already gave to us, he says in verse 27 of chapter 14, peace I leave with you. My peace I give to you. Not as the world gives do I give to you. Let not your heart be troubled, neither let it be afraid. So now Jesus is dispensing love. The second thing, peace. And the moment he's going to provide us joy. Three elements of Christian character behavior that no one can take away from us. Not politics, not economics. Nothing shall separate us from what? From the love of God. Nothing. Nothing. And the joy is God-giving. I'm not talking about happiness or felicity. I'm not speaking about that. I'm speaking about the joy of the Lord. It's a supernatural character grace that God gives to us. Joy. The joy of the Lord becomes our strength. And Jesus said, and that day, no one will take away my joy away from you. So we have the peace of God and the peace with God. We have the love of God. In a moment, we're going to have the joy of God. Three things that you can carry, whether you're poor, whether you're rich, whether you're educated, or whether you're a savage. As long as you're a Christian, those things belong to you and I. How wonderful that is. And then in chapter 15, in verses 1 through 8, he says that you have to abide in Jesus because he is the true vine and we, the followers, are the branches. Just like a branch has to be

0: into the vine to receive the sap and the nutrition, so are you. He says, apart from me, you can do what? Nothing at all. And so he says, you must abide. If you don't abide, you're going to be like a withered branch. You turn brown and brittle, and you're not fit for nothing but the fire. And the doctrine of abiding with Jesus. And then verses 9 through 17 of chapter 15, he says, my love will abide with you. And he explains the measure of God's love in verse 13. He says, greater love has no one than this, than to lay down one's life for his friends. You are my friends if you do whatever I command you. So not only do we have the opportunity to experience and possess the peace of God, the peace with God, the love of God, the joy of God, but now he's adding something else. Not only is Jesus my Savior, my Redeemer, my Lord, but he's also my friend and your friend. A friend is someone who knows everything about you and still wants to be a friend. That's a friend. Jesus knows all about us, and yet he still wants to be a friend to us. What is a dear friend to you? A friend is someone that you can call and you can expose your heart and your faults. And that friend will not judge you because he'll take your friendship in consideration. He will not value the present circumstance, but he will value the past. How long have I known a friend? I have a Christian friend that I've known for over 26 years of my existence. He knows me. He's a pastor. I'm able to share some things with him that I will not be able to share with Millie. Why? Because he's a friend. He's a pastor. We understand our private worlds. We understand the pressures. We understand what's going on. And to think that I am different from anybody is very wrong. But you don't know my world as I do not know your personal world. And so I speak to someone who delves in my private world, someone who knows about me, knows how much I get paid. He knows everything about my life. That's friendship. And when something is hurting, I go to my friend. The Bible says there's a friend that sticks closer than our own brother. You have a friend. That's Jesus. He's our friend. And so he says in verse 16 of chapter 15, you did not choose me, but I chose you. And I have appointed you that you should go and bear fruit, and that your fruit shall remain, that whatever you ask the Father in my name, he may give you. These things I command you, that you love one another. So far, so good. But now, it gets nasty now. Now he describes the world, and we discussed this in another chapter 2 weeks ago. The world system that's opposed to the things of God. There are forces in society, especially in the United States, there are forces that are antichrist. You believe that? Like what? You think the media is a little bit anti-God? Yes or no? Absolutely. You think Hollywood is anti-God? Hello? Shh. There's so many magazines that are so anti-God. It's pathetic. What is the truth? Everybody wants to know, what is the truth? And people say, what is the absolute truth? What's truth to you may be a truth for them, but not for them. What is truth? Who is to say what is absolute truth? And if you say, well, the Bible says, it was written by man. What is truth? Truth is whatever you believe. So whatever you believe is truth. I learned a new word, but I forgot it. I'll remember next Sunday. Because this writer, this lesbian writer, she just really condemned Rosie O'Donnell for being a bad representative in the lesbian community. And she really castigates to the bone this Miss O'Donnell. She can get away with it because she's a lesbian herself. But she named her a word. Man, for the life of me, man, I get it next week. I get it Sunday morning. It just means that it is the belief that no one exists but you. You know you exist because it's you. And any other knowledge cannot be accepted by you because you're the only one that exists. Everybody's opinion doesn't count. And I said, wow, it's a heavy-duty word, man. And that's how many people believe today. I know what I believe. What do you believe? Well, I believe that I can go to heaven, man. Why? Because, man, I got baptized in La Placita, Novara Street. That's what I know. You think I'm kidding? There are people like that. Others people tell you, because I did my first communion. Others people will tell you, because I lost my son when he was a boy. And that's already hell for me. They honestly believe that. And you cannot go against them or reprove them because they really believe this. Their whole heart, soul, and mind, and conscience, they believe this. And there are many people who believe that they know the truth. And Jesus said, I am the way, I am the truth. Now, he's leaving, right? He says, I'm not going to leave you comfortless. That's what orphanos in the Greek means, comfortless, typifying that a child is comfortless when he doesn't have his mom or dad. That's what orphanos mean, comfortless. And so, we are told that the Spirit of what? Of truth will come. And in a moment, you'll see that he explained to us that the Spirit of truth will lead us into all truth.
1: Jesus says in John 16, he says that a time is coming that whoever kills you will think they're doing God's service. The world is hopeless. War, pollution, disaster surrounds us. Is there anything that can escape us from the plagues of man? Yes. Jesus said, be of good courage. I have overcome the world. As Pastor Pancho has been teaching us on today's program of On the Level, as we've been looking at the Gospel of John today, there's still much more to learn, which we'll do on our next program of On the Level. Well, for the latest news and information, to know anything and everything about our ministry here at the Ark Montebello, as well as being able to review this study again, simply go to our website at thearkmontebello.com. That's thearkmontebello.com. 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
2: For the majority of Americans today, the idea of heaven, or at least an afterlife, is still accepted. Interestingly, though, many Americans struggle with or reject altogether the biblical concept of hell. We've so denigrated the idea of hell that we use it as an irrelevant cuss word. From the start, Americans have been people who are publicly, passionately, and persistently outspoken regarding truth and justice. One of the current mainstream narratives in our society demands that people who violate such principles be declared evil and held accountable for their hateful actions. Justice is demanded with vigor and absoluteness. At the same time, our culture decries or altogether dismisses the concept of eternal justice for sin. How puzzling that we demand that those who offend us or violate our understanding of right and wrong receive swift and salient justice, yet at the same time reject God's righteous and eternal justice for our own sin. If there is no such thing as spiritual justice in the next life, then there is no substantial basis for judicial justice in this life. This very concept that so many demand be upheld in this nation existed long before America, and it comes from God Himself. We would do well to humble ourselves rather than proclaim His ideas as if they were our own. So, who goes to hell anyway? Romans 6:23 says it plainly, "The outcome of sin is death. This includes any and every sin." In Genesis chapter 3, the sin that brought spiritual and physical death to Adam and Eve was eating a piece of fruit. At the heart of every sin is a removal of God from the throne of your heart and an elevation of yourself into His place. I challenge you today, don't dismiss or deny the reality of hell. It is this very truth which magnifies the love and grace of God and prompts us to proclaim the good news to otherwise lost and hopeless sinners.
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2: Paul goes on later to say, wait a minute, God didn't pick us because we were more noble than any other nation. He picked us because we were a bunch of losers. God says this in the book of Isaiah and in Jeremiah in the Old Testament. That he says, don't think that I've picked you because you're some spectacular thing. He says, I picked you because you need help.
1: 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I'm David Jay, thanking you for joining us today as we listen, learn, and are challenged by God's Word, the Bible. 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On today's edition of Real Life Radio, Pastor Jack continues now in his series called The Life and Times of Jesus Christ, and a message titled Christ and His Mission. This is a series about who Jesus really is, not the Jesus of popular opinion, but the Jesus of the Bible, God Himself, who stepped into our world. And here we'll discover that Jesus came into the world with a mission that's still on target, still on schedule, and right on time. You see, every one of us has a mission in this life, that's true. But Jesus came with the greatest mission of all, to seek and to save those who put their trust in Him. And the very brokenness we see in the world around us is proof that His mission still matters. So today, Pastor Jack teaches us that Jesus came to liberate not just one nation, but the whole world, and that includes us. We are the treasure hidden in the field, and the pearl of great price that He gave up everything to win. It's an awesome message, worth repeating, and we need to share it with all who will listen. Now, with his message called Christ and His Mission, here's pastor and Bible teacher Jack Hibbs.
2: The Jewish people had that same question. They began to strut around. Paul warned them. Paul was even at one time strutting that he was of the tribe of Benjamin, the nation of Israel, and all this stuff. And Paul goes on later to say, wait a minute, God didn't pick us because we were more noble than any other nation. He picked us because we were a bunch of losers.

0: God says this in the book of in the book of Isaiah and in Jeremiah in the Old Testament, that he says, don't think that I've picked you because you're some spectacular thing. He says, I've picked you because you need help. Isn't that funny? You say, well, well, glad you didn't say that about me. Oh, just wait. He said concerning you and I that he chose the foolish things of this world to confound the wise. That's why your boss or your neighbor thinks you're an idiot. Oh, there they go. Look, Harriet, they got their Bibles. There they go. Look at them. Every Sunday. We are goofballs in the eyes of the world. That's okay. This earth's not our home. Aren't you glad? Man, we're not home yet. God always selects the underdog. Scriptures teach us that he came to the nation Israel. The Bible says in Matthew chapter 15, there around verse 22, Jesus is trafficking through the area and a Canaanite. Remember the book of Joshua where we studied about the Canaanites? A Canaanite woman cried out to him and said, Master, son of David. What is she using that term for? She has no right to that term. Son of David, have mercy on me, help me, my daughter's possessed. She's a Canaanite. And the disciples say, Master, send her away. She's bugging us. Great men of compassion that they were. Send her away. She's bugging us. Jesus, as she cries out, it says, does not answer her a word. And she keeps crying. And he says, and I'll paraphrase, I've come to bring food to the house of the lost sheep of Israel. And she says, yes, Lord, that's great. And I'm not rejecting that truth, obviously. You're Jewish, I'm a Canaanite. But I recognize that you have all the power, and I do believe, though I'm not a Jew, you are the son of David, that you are the Messiah. Please have mercy on me. And he says, but woman, it wouldn't be right for me to give the food that's dedicated to the nation to the dogs. Now you and I, and with that statement, might have said, well, you can keep your messiahship and walk away. Or she said to him, Lord, this is true, but even dogs eat the crumbs that fall from the master's table. And Jesus got a huge, it doesn't say this in the Bible. It had to have happened though. It had to happen. Jesus got a huge smile on his face and he said, woman, I haven't seen this kind of faith anywhere. And he healed her daughter. What's the point? The Jews believed and believe today that Gentiles are fodder for hell. Did you know that? They believe that we Gentiles are fuel for the pit, for the flames of hell. That's why they believe, this is not in the Bible, this is in their traditions, that God made Gentiles to stoke the flames of hell. When Jesus says it's not right that I give the food that's intended to be for the house, for the children, to the dogs, every Orthodox Jew would have said, boy, he sure told her off. Well, the word that he used, and you and I don't get it in the English, go to it in the Greek. He says, woman, those cuddly little puppies that hang around the table shouldn't get it first. I've come to the nation first. A cuddly, cute little puppy. Everybody loves a cuddly, cute little puppy. Jesus elevates this woman and then not only elevates by statement, but turns and blesses her with a miracle. He's come to the nation Israel first. Yes, true, but watch this, consider this. He's also come to liberate the Gentile nations. Hey, look at this. You and I, most of us are Gentiles right now. I am 25% Irish, 25% German, and 50% Portuguese. My mother was pure Portuguese. I am definitely a Gentile. I don't have a Jewish bone in my body. But God has saved me. You may not be a Jew, but what has he done with you? He has saved you. Is it biblical? Oh yeah, Isaiah chapter 11. God says, I will go to a nation, the nation of Gentiles, and they'll seek after me. Do you seek after Christ? His mission is to bring all the world to himself, even you and I. Isn't that awesome? Isn't it great that God is not exclusion missionary in his mission? Only those who have an income of $100,000 and over. Aren't you glad he didn't lay that as a requirement? All those who live in certain zip codes. Aren't you glad he didn't have that requirement? All those who will look unto me, he says, I will nowise cast out to liberate the Gentile nations. Peter, God had to just drive this into his head. Peter was in the town of Joppa, remember there, and he was hungry. And it says that he went on top of the roof and he fell asleep. Now that's something. I cannot sleep when I'm hungry. But Peter goes up on the roof and he falls asleep. He's starving. And they're downstairs, they're cooking, the meal's being done, the fish tacos smell is coming up through the roof. Joppa's right on the beach, it's a great place. Peter's there sleeping, and it says while he's in a trance, and he's so hungry, the sheet comes down in his head. He's dreaming, he sees this sheet come down. And he says he looks into the sheet, and all kinds of four-footed beasts and unclean things are running around in the sheet. Can you imagine? So you look over there, man, and there goes a lobster. You know, and there goes a pig. Peter's going, yeesh, unclean. And the Lord says, Peter, get up and kill and eat. Peter says, no way, Lord, which is an impossible thing to say. I'm a good Jewish boy. None of this stuff has ever touched my lips. God says, Peter, stand up and eat. Go after it. Get it. No, Lord. Three times. Ladies, be encouraged. Three times God had to tell Peter. Three times. It takes a while for us to get it. And Peter later in Acts, in the book of Acts, Peter later goes on to say, I have concluded from this that God has even provided salvation to the Gentiles. How is that? Because it all started with a bunch of little pigs running around in a sheet. And in the Jewish mind, God wants them too? Yeah. To deliver a Gentile nation. Us. All of us. This is wonderful. This is liberating. Jesus, the Bible tells us in a parable, two of them actually, Matthew 13, he says this, that the kingdom of heaven is like a treasure hidden in a field. Get it carefully. Watch this. A treasure hidden in a field, who when a man comes, buys the whole field so he can extract the treasure. Very simply understood, the field is the world. The man who buys the earth is who? Jesus. What is the treasure in the field? You are. He buys the whole field, for God so loved the world that he gave his only begotten son, that whosoever puts your name in there you go. Another parable, Matthew 13 again, verse 45. Jesus says, again, the kingdom of heaven's like this. A merchant seeking beautiful pearls, who, when he had found one pearl of great price, went and sold everything that he had and bought it. Who's the merchant? Jesus. Who's the pearl of great price? You are. He gave up everything on his mission to get you. That ought to clear up your self-esteem problem, don't you think? You are valuable to him. The second thing we see this morning is this, the scope of Christ's mission, and that is to provide a temporal liberation for mankind. The scope of his mission's this. When we say scope, we're talking about his far-reaching grasp of all that concerns us. In fact, a good verse to put with that is Matthew 9:36, where there it says in the Bible, and when Jesus saw the multitude, he was moved with compassion for them because they were weary and scattered, and they were like sheep having no shepherd. Are you lonely? Is your life just, are you hurting right now? It's not important. I know your problem. I probably can't do anything about it anyway. I can pray for you. But the very situation that you find yourself in right now, Christ knows about it. And he is saying this to you this morning. I see you weary, scattered, like a little lamb that has no shepherd. Maybe you're even a Christian and you wandered away from his wonderful pastoral care, which means shepherding care. The fact of the matter is, he has provided temporal liberation. When I say temporal, I mean on this earth now. Maybe you're sitting here as a non-Christian, you're saying, why should I come to Christ? Well, the first thing is because he offers to you temporal liberation. That means right now he can give you the peace of God and peace with God. All your life, you've been kicking against God, knowingly or unknowingly. Jesus immediately offers temporal liberation. Peace now in the midst of a storm. He provides that. The scope of his mission is certainly to help us now. I love when people give their hearts to Jesus Christ. It's spectacular to watch. We'll pray together, and they'll pray, Lord, come into my life, and we pray, and they come to the conclusion of their prayer, and you can almost put a stopwatch to it. They'll say, in Jesus' name, amen. And I'll say, welcome to the family. It's great to have you in the house. And you'll see them go, there's just peace. Just peace.
1: 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And now, let's get back to today's message. Once again, here's Pastor Jack.
0: Quite a long time ago, there was a man that used to always sit back in that area, right there against that wall over there. And he wasn't a Christian. And his wife would drag him here. Not, she didn't drug him to get him here, but she... He was dragged. And finally, he gave his heart to Christ. It was a very exciting day. It was actually a Sunday after a third service. And after third service, I ran home. I was mowing my lawn or getting ready to mow my lawn. And so this guy pulls up to beat me up. I didn't know that. He had a mission all of his own. And it was to beat me up. He was fed up with the messages and why should I come to Christ and all this stuff. And so by the time he got to me, God had just kind of touched him a little bit, and God began to do one thing and the other. And then, make a long story short, right on the front lawn underneath the trees there in my house, he accepts the Lord. And the first thing, we get them praying, in Jesus' name, amen. You know what he said? First thing, talk about peace. This may seem funny to you. But he went, oh man, great. Now I can go to the church picnic. I said, what? He'd been fighting the church picnic. Oh, no, I got to go. My wife's going to drug me or drag me to get there. All these Christians, I can't stand them. Freedom. Jesus would have said, truly salvation has come to this man's home today. He gets to go to the picnic. Liberation, freedom. God does that. Jesus also provided physical relief. He went around healing all those who were sick. All those who are in pain, he offers that help now. He comforts your life. He will either do it miraculously or he'll do it, what I like to just say, naturally, supernaturally. Sometimes Jesus heals. We reported some tremendous news last Wednesday night, didn't we? About God's wonderful, incredible works this week. But sometimes God chooses natural means supernaturally. Maybe the storm that you're in stays with you, but there's a peace. And haven't you had this happen in your life? There's a peace that comes into your life and you almost feel guilty that you have so much peace in the midst of this problem. It's the strangest thing. Why aren't you worrying? I don't know. It's the Lord. Don't you realize what's going to happen? Yes. Panic with us. Make us feel better. I just don't know. I think God's going to do something. I'm getting this right now. I'm preaching to myself right now on this. We've got to break ground on the property. We've got to get going. It's going to take years to build this building, and we're going to be out of a building. Our lease expires, and the city won't renew our lease, and we're going to be on the street. We're going to be homeless. Do you realize that? I say homeless in 2 years. There'll be 3,000 of us begging on the streets. I'm supposed to start signing papers, and I'm supposed to say, you know, dump it here and dig it. And I feel terrible. God, what am I doing? Am I steering these people toward homelessness? I don't know. I just know that God knows what he's doing, and he's bigger than me. Hallelujah. I don't know if that turns you on, but it sure turns me on. I just lay down and go to sleep while everyone else, all of you, are worrying when we're going to put a shovel. He brings physical relief. He works in our lives now. He is so faithful to do that. He's so good. And also to provide eternal freedom, obviously. Don't you feel absolutely sometimes like you're in some little super covert top secret club? That when you look at the news and look around the world and talk to your friends at work and share with people that you know something they don't know and it's an inside thing? Don't you feel like that? You know what? Sometimes I feel terrible about having that privilege. When somebody says, well, I think of this and I think of that and I think of the other, and I'm sitting there thinking, this poor guy doesn't know anything. The Bible says exactly what he needs to know or hear or do or whatever. We continue to the third, and that is the execution of Christ's mission. The execution of Christ's mission. Him doing this. Him being real like that to manifest his execution of it all. Jesus, we are told in Luke chapter 9, verse 51, he's enjoying the wonderful, and many of you have seen it, many more of you, Lord willing, shall, the wonderful farmlands and regions, very fruitful regions of the northern Galilee, where the Sea of Galilee is at. It's beautiful. Bananas and figs and oranges, papaya and guavas, it's all growing there. Jesus ministered and taught his disciples for 3 years up there before he headed to the hubbub of Jerusalem. And it says in Luke chapter 9, verse 51, it was at that time when it approached for him to be taken up into heaven that he resolutely set his face toward Jerusalem. The word is with absolute determination. Nothing was going to sway Jesus from his executing the plan, the mission that God had given him. And that was to die for the sins of the world. How did he do this? Well, he did it by a couple ways. Number one, that is that Jesus performed all that was necessary. Hallelujah for this. He did it all. Of course, you know the passage. Jesus is not one jot or one tittle. One little comma and one little curve of the scribe's pen concerning the writing of the Hebrew language. Not one of those little tiny dots will pass away without the word of God being completely fulfilled. He did all that was necessary. In Hebrews chapter 12, verse 2, the Bible says that we ought to look unto Jesus Christ, who is the author and the finisher of our faith. Isn't that great? How many of you are Christians in here this morning? Raise your hand. You're a Christian? You can put your hand down. Don't raise your hand now, next person. But I said don't raise your hand. That is, how many of you are considering becoming a Christian? Well, God knows about this, and if you're of any other persuasion, God knows that as well. But for those of us who raised our hand, God started a work in us. Did you know that? And he will not stop. Even though you might think he has, he hasn't. He will not stop until he's done. And when he's done, or I guess when he goes, mwah, or fini, or, yeah, voila, or whatever you say, voila. It's called death. Oh, yeah. Listen, get over it. Death is a disaster if you don't know Jesus. But if you know him, it's voila. It's when we leave this place and Jesus gets to behold the finished work. He has promised that he will complete that work that he has started in your life. He will finish the work. He's done all that is necessary. He will complete it. Jesus directed all that was important. He directed all that was important. In Matthew chapter 28, I'll go quickly, we're out of time. Jesus said this, Matthew chapter 28, this verse, this passage of Scripture has had probably the greatest effect upon this church. God has spoken to my heart at more critical moments in Matthew chapter 28, verses 18 to 20 than the other passage. It means so much to me. Jesus directed all that was important. When Jesus said, speaking to them, he said, all authority has been given to me in heaven and on earth. Go therefore and make disciples of all nations, baptizing them in the Father, the Son, and the Holy Spirit. And behold, I am with you always, even unto the end of the age. Okay, those of you who graduated from logic class, listen. If Christ is going to be with you all the way to the end, what ought we to be doing? Going into all of the world, proclaiming the gospel and making disciples worldwide and baptizing them in the name of the Father, the Son, and the Holy Spirit, right? There's a built-in promise. You go, He goes with you. I'm going to say something. If you're visiting here at Calvary, you're privileged today, I guess. I'm going to say something I've never said before in this church. And I don't want to say it again. Jesus says in Matthew chapter 28, verse 19, go in the world. Go, get going, go. Those of us who raised our hands a moment ago, we're called Christians. We're supposed to go. We're supposed to go. If we can't go, we're supposed to send. We're not going, then we had better be senders, or else we are robbing God.
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4: 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When talking to people about how everything came to be, give them the three theories. Number one, the universe is eternal or has always existed. Now, science has shown this to be false. The evidence shows that the universe did have a beginning, and it seems to be unwinding or aging. The second theory is that, get this, nothing exploded and created the order we see today. Now, the law of conservation tells us that from nothing comes nothing, so we know this can't be true. The third and only logical answer is that something outside of the universe created it. We know this to be true by observing the world around us and reading God's Word. 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For more information, go to gottracks.com and remember, be bold, share your faith.

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1: The scripture says that God resists the proud. That is, in the literal sense, he is set out as an army in battle array against the proud. And that's written to his people. He resists the proud and gives grace to the humble. So humility is the character trait, as it were, that begats more grace. He gives grace to the humble. Humble yourself, it says. God says, in due time, in his time, when it's the right time, he can exalt you. Let him exalt you, not to exalt ourselves.
0: Wow, that can be pretty tough to hear in a world that values the pursuit of recognition and self-promotion. But it's true. God resists the proud and gives grace to the humble. Pastor Malcolm encourages you today. A humble heart is the pathway to receiving more of God's grace in your life. The Lord knows exactly when, where, and how to lift up his people. When you rest in his sovereignty, you can let go of the need to promote yourself and fully trust in God's perfect will and timing. Well, let's join Pastor Malcolm in the book of Acts, chapter 3. He'll begin there and then continue in Ezekiel on today's edition of Sound Truth.
1: You look at Peter in the book of Acts. He never forgot that he was just Peter. He knew where he'd come from, and he understood where he'd come from. And he never forgot that he was just Peter. In Acts chapter 3, when Peter and John, they're going to pray, and they meet this lame man on the way, and he's asking for alms, he's asking for money. And it says, so when Peter saw it, you know, he said, silver and gold have I none, such as have I given to you, in the name of Jesus Christ, stand up and walk. Then all the people are going, wow, this is awesome. And so he says, so when Peter saw it, he responded to the people, men of Israel, why do you marvel at this? Or why look so intently at us? As though by our own power or godliness, we made this man to walk. He got it right. What are you looking at me for? As if. That's what he's saying. He said, look what you guys have done. And Peter goes, as if. What do you think? You think I can do that? Don't be silly. That's basically what Peter said to them. And why look on us? And he points them to Jesus Christ. Same thing in Lystra with Paul in Acts chapter 14, turning the attention to the Lord. Now, if you do something in the name of the Lord that people, they are blessed by it or they appreciate it, and someone comes to you and says, thank you for that. Like people say to me at the door, that sermon really blessed me. I don't say, oh, it's the Lord. To me, that's just false humility. It's pride. I just simply say, well, thank you. Praise the Lord. God's good, isn't he? You just sort of turn the attention to the Lord, and it's genuine. It's not something that you're sort of making up. It's genuine. You're thankful that people are blessed. And you're thankful that God has done something. You're thankful to be the vessel that God has done something through. But you never forget who it is that's doing it. And so we have to be very, very careful of that sin of pride. It's a great enemy of ours. We must be very careful of it. Because the scripture says that God resists the proud. That is, in a literal sense, he is set out as an army in battle array against the proud. And that's written to his people. He resists the proud and gives grace to the humble. So humility is the character trait, as it were, that begats more grace. He gives grace to the humble. Humble yourself, it says. God says, in due time, in his time, when it's the right time, he can exalt you. Let him exalt you, not to exalt ourselves. Therefore, thus saith the Lord God, because you have set your heart as the heart of a God, behold, therefore, I will bring strangers against you, the most terrible of the nations, and they shall draw their swords against the beauty of your wisdom and defile your splendor. They shall throw you down into the pit, and you shall die the death of the slain in the midst of the seas. Will you still say before him who slays you, I am a God? Are you going to still claim to be a God then? When God judges you, you should be a man and not a God in the hand of him who slays you. You'll soon see who's a God. Of course, the death, the great equalizer. You shall die the death of the uncircumcised by the hand of aliens, for I have spoken, says the Lord God. Now, as we get into verse 11 onwards, I do believe that what we read of here is the power of darkness behind the king of Tyre. And we see a description of Satan, the one who's giving the power to the king, the god of this world, in rebellion against the Lord God, controlling the nations. As we spoke of, we are not wrestling against flesh and blood, but principalities and powers and these forces in high places. Remember that we were speaking about Daniel and how he was involved in spiritual warfare when an angel was sent to dispatch to him to answer his prayer, to bring him some information and wonderful information that there was eventually Daniel was to be given. And of course, we should get to that when we get to Daniel chapter 10. But Michael the archangel had to come and help this messenger angel to get through to Daniel. And he said that the prince of the kingdom of Persia withstood me 21 days. Man, that's kind of trippy when you think about it. What's going on that we don't know about? When you pray, when you're fasting and praying, when we're doing some serious praying as a church or as an individual, what is actually going on that we don't see with our literal, you know, physical eyes, natural eyes? I do believe that the Lord can enable us to see into the spirit realm. We'll talk about that more as we get to the gifts of discerning of spirits. But 21 days, and behold, Michael, one of the chief priests, came to help me, for I had been left alone there with the king of Persia. This poor, must have been a subservient angel. I do believe that there are ranks of angels, angelic beings, and Michael being sort of the chief angel, and probably along with Gabriel, archangels. And so here's this poor messenger. It may have been Gabriel, but he didn't like being left alone with this king of Persia demon or fallen angel, whatever he was. But I was left alone. I didn't like that. So Michael came to help him out. Daniel, of course, had been praying and fasting, and there was some spiritual warfare going on as he was praying and fasting. And so here is the power that controls the Persian government here, the power behind Tyre. And so we're about to read the description of Satan and note that he is not the grotesque creature we imagine him to be, or a funny man in a red suit with a pitchfork and horns. He's not very often revealed, as some do, you know, in their portrayals of Satan. It's always sort of grotesque and scary looking kind of creature, but often has to be glamorous and attractive. How would his ability to tempt you be taken from him if he sort of came across to you as this horrid, grotesque creature that just frightened you out of your willingness to sin? That would just go, oh, I ain't gonna sin. I don't want to be around that guy. You know? But no. Or if the beginning of the pathway that somebody was taking down to alcoholism, to be an addict or a heroin addict, if at the beginning of that they showed you the end result, like, this is you. And sort of like, you know, the story Christmas Carol, when the ghosts of Christmas past, future, whatever, I can't remember all the how it goes, but how you see something that you didn't see or you didn't realize that your actions were going to actually end up like this. If he came and showed you the gross thing at the end of it all, no way do I want to be involved in that. But no, say, hey, man, have some fun, party up, you know, just, hey, get high, it's just going to be a blast. Do this and see everybody having fun and everything else. It looks so good and so glamorous and so attractive on the outside, and that's what he is. And we have to remember that. And so he's described as that here. So we come to verse 11. Moreover, the word of the Lord came to me, saying, Son of man, take up a lamentation for the king of Tyre and say to him, Thus saith the Lord God, you were the seal of perfection, full of wisdom and perfect in beauty. That is, he was the sum total of perfection. You were in Eden, the garden of God. Every precious stone was your covering, the sardis, the topaz, and diamond, beryl, onyx and jasper and sapphire, turquoise and emerald with gold, and the workmanship of your timbrels and pipes was prepared for you on the day you were created. Here's 9 of the 12 gems in the breastplate of the priest, incidentally. Now it says here, you were created. So Satan is a created being. He's not the opposite of God. We're not to give him more power than he has. God is eternal. Satan is created. Created as an angel. Opposed to God, but not equal to God. A high-ranking angel, seems like maybe at the same level or maybe even higher in rank than Michael. An archangel. Covering cherub, he is called, as we should read. And we of ourselves are no match for him without the Holy Spirit, of course, and without the power of God. If he has an opposite at all, it would be Michael, the archangel. You would compare him. If you want a comparison of equals, maybe Lucifer would be compared to Michael, the archangel. But not God. And people often do. Well, you've got the devil and you've got God. No, you got the devil and others, but not Lord God. Is should not even be listed in that. He's so far above all principalities and powers. You were the anointed cherub, one of the cherubim, which is more than one cherub. You're the anointed cherub who covers. I established you. You were on the holy mountain of God. You walked back and forth in the midst of fiery stones. This is before the throne of God. You were perfect in your ways from the day you were created till iniquity was found in you. Don't ask me to explain that. I don't know how that happened. Some things cannot be explained. Some things we are not told in Scripture. Hey, Malcolm, when were the angels created? I don't know. I'm not told. I'm just like you. I only have the same source of information as you have. I know that there were millions or billions. Or before man, there were angelic beings. Before man was created, when did Satan fall? When did this take place? And that we read of in the book of Isaiah that we shared with you. When did that happen? What period of time in the way that we understand it? I don't know. We're not told. It's only speculation and it's worthless. We do know.

People like to have them all in order. But I like what God said to Job in reference to these things, in regards to his statements on creation of all these creatures. And he says, who's this who speaks? Where were you when I formed the earth? Words without knowledge or understanding. He said, you weren't there. Where were you when I formed the earth? In other words, we often think we know a lot more than what we do know. There's a lot of things we don't know. There are a lot of things we do know through revelation, through the word of God. But there was a time, of course, when God created, and at that time, all of creation, this is before the creation of man, all of creation was in subjection to God, and there was only one government. Can you imagine that time when there was only one government, one kingdom of life and light? Even as we were made, empowered with the capacity of choice, so that our love for God might have value, our worship of God might be meaningful. If you were not created with the capacity of choice, your love for God, your worship of God wouldn't have any meaning. It would just be a robot. And so here and now, this planet is our proving place and time. So it was, I believe, that the... Backtrack a little bit. This right now, because we've been given... We're self-determinate creatures. We've been given the capacity to choose, because that makes our worship meaningful, a worship of God. This is our time and proving place. There will be a time in the future when that will change. It will not even be in our capacity or in our thoughts or in the realm of our existence to choose to sin. I'm glad for that. I'm glad there's coming a day when I will not have the capacity to sin. Sin will not be a problem to me. There'll be no devil. There'll be no sin. And so there was also, I believe, a time, although some of this is speculation, but I do believe there must have been a time for the proving of angels. So at some time, they were empowered with the capacity of choice so that their worship and service to the Lord would be meaningful. And Satan, or Lucifer, was there as his cherub. And as we've read there in the book of Ezekiel, in chapter 1, in chapter 10, in Revelation chapter 14. And so in his rebellion, a third of the angels went with him. And so now there are two governments, and they're opposed to one another and at war with one another. Ultimately, the kingdom of death and darkness will be destroyed and cast into outer darkness. And once again, there will be one government, God's. And all those that are there will be because they have chosen to love him here and now. What a beautiful place it must have been when there was only one government, one kingdom. What a beautiful place it will be when once again everything and everyone are all under him. What a beautiful place it will be when there is no wickedness, no evil, no Satan. That will be an awesome thing. And who knows what God has for us in that existence then. But there will be no sin for you and me, no existence of Satan, destroyed, put away, cast into the lake of fire. How you have fallen from heaven, it says in Isaiah chapter 14, verse 12. How you have fallen from heaven, and you put that together with what we're reading here in Ezekiel. O Lucifer, son of the morning, it's called son of the morning here. How you are cut down to the ground, you who weaken the nations. For you have said in your heart, I will ascend into heaven. I will exalt my throne above the stars of God. I will also sit on the mounts of the congregation on the farthest sides of the north. I will ascend above the heights of the clouds. I will be like the Most High. There is where pride originates. Yet you shall be brought down to Sheol, the lowest depths of the pit. Pride comes before destruction, and a haughty spirit before a fall, the proverb says. Those who see you gaze at you and consider you, saying, is this the man who made the earth tremble, who shook kingdoms, who made the world as a wilderness and destroyed its city, who did not open the house of his prisoners? They'd be amazed when they see him. Is this the guy? Well, that's how he looked at that time, totally defeated. Is this him? Gave me such a hard time?
Back to Ezekiel 28, verse 18. You defiled your sanctuaries by the multitude of your iniquities, by the iniquity of your trading. Therefore, I brought

0: fire from your midst. It devoured you and turned you to ashes upon the earth in the sight of all who saw you. All who knew you among the peoples are astonished at you. You have become a horror and shall be no more forever. Then the word of the Lord came to me saying, this is to do with Sidon. Now, son of man, set your face towards Sidon and prophesy against her and say, thus saith the Lord God, behold, I'm against you, O Sidon. I will be glorified in your midst, and they shall know that I am the Lord. When I execute judgment in her, I am hallowed in her. For I will send pestilence upon her and blood in the streets. The wounded shall be judged in her midst by the sword against her on every side. They shall know that I am the Lord. Then there shall no longer be a pricking briar or a painful thorn for the house of Israel from among all who are around them and who despise them. Then they shall know that I am the Lord God. In other words, he's not finished with Israel. And he is going to deal with Israel's enemies. They will know that it's the Lord. When we get to Ezekiel chapter 38, we shall talk more about that. And how God will deal with those that come against Israel. Perhaps this speaks of the future here. Thus saith the Lord God, when I have gathered the house of Israel from the people among whom they're scattered, and am hallowed in them in the sight of the Gentiles, then they will dwell in their own land, which I gave to my servant Jacob. And they will dwell safely there, build houses and plant vineyards. Yes, they will dwell securely when I execute judgment on all those around them who despise them, and they shall know that I am the Lord God. Now, God's word, of course, is a comfort here to Israel, and it talks about them going back into their own land, but of course, partly fulfilled here, but it says they shall dwell safely there. Not yet. That's not today, is it? That's yet future. They're certainly not dwelling safely there. There are very, very few allies, and sad to say, the United States of America is becoming less and less of an ally to Israel, which is sort of disappointing. We get more of this when we come to Ezekiel chapter 38 and 39. God is not through with Israel, and we'll get it as we continue on. We'll get to it. And still now, we have God's judgment upon Egypt coming up. And it speaks of his judgment upon the land of Egypt. Remember, Egypt was the ones who Jerusalem wanted their assistance against Nebuchadnezzar. Nebuchadnezzar destroyed them. And that is what we are going to speak of in chapter 29. But let's do that next time. Let's not go through with any more destruction of nations. Let's close with worship of the Lord. The breaking of bread, and a glorious time where we might once again be thankful that God has revealed to you and to me the truth in regard to the gospel of Jesus Christ. And it would be pride in me to say, and I have believed. You know, it is true. We have had faith, trusting in the Lord. But even that is the grace of God. That why would we be here? And I've said it before. It struck me one Easter, Good Friday. I just was thinking, and how did we get to be here? How did we get to be the ones who will be part of that glorious kingdom to come? That kingdom of life and light. Who are we? Who are we to be counted among the redeemed? The great men and women of God that have gone before us, to be on the same basis with God as the great Apostle Paul and Peter and James and John. They're just on the same level as you. They don't have any greater consideration or greater access to God. No minister, no pope, whichever one that you want to pick, has any greater access than a child of God, a simple child of God. And so, as I believe would be the primitive church would come and remember frequently what the Lord has done for them. So we come tonight to break bread together, to have communion. Father, thank you so much for your word and for the truth that we find in Scripture. Thank you, Lord, for again, as we've considered this evening, the exhortations and warnings against what seems to be natural in our natural self, that desire to be exalted or to be someone or to be recognized or whatever. Lord, may we walk in humility. May we be the kind of people that are not lifted up with pride, but walk in humility before you. And Lord, may we be the kind of people that are pleasing to you in our daily walk, in our experience with you, that you might receive all the glory for that you've done in our lives. In Jesus' name, amen.
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1: What kind of legacy will you leave behind for your children, for your grandchildren? What kind of heritage are we passing on for future generations? What will be said about us? You know, when you look at the epitaph on a tombstone, that basically capsulizes your life in a sentence. And they say, so-and-so was this. There it is. That's what people remember. What will people remember about us? What will they say concerning our life? Would to God we would pass on a godly heritage.
0: That's John Randall. He's the pastor of Calvary Chapel, San Juan Capistrano. 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

0: Friends, as you know, God speaks today as well. Here the man of God speaks for God, and the woman obeyed the word that he gave to her. But today we have God's word, the Bible. And God speaks to us through that word. We can read his word. We can have it taught to us. But the bottom line is the expected result from both our personal reading of the word or the teaching over the pulpit should be that we obey what the Bible says. What is God speaking to you?
1: Adam heard God's voice in the Garden of Eden. God spoke to Abraham in the land of his father. Moses heard the voice of God speak to him from a burning bush. Throughout the Bible, there are many accounts of men and women who heard from the Lord. In today's message, Pastor Mark wants you to know that God is still speaking today. Are you listening? God has given you His Word so that you can know His heart. When you spend time in God's Word, the Holy Spirit will reveal to you what He desires for your life. Well, let's join Pastor Mark in the book of 2 Kings, chapter 8, as he begins his message, Elisha's Continued Ministry.
0: Let's turn our Bibles to 2 Kings 8, picking it back up in the book of 2 Kings. And, you know, as I study, and we're in these ancient letters or these ancient books of the Bible, it's still God's Word, amen? And well, my prayer is when I study, yes, it's history. It's the history of the kings. It's where we're at. But because it's God's word and because it's God's breath, I ask, Lord, give me the application for today. Give me, Lord God, if there is anything, Lord, show me where I can bring an application. First for my life and then towards you guys. And so we study through the Old Testament with that heart in mind, with the fact that this is God's word, it still speaks today, wherever we're at. And yes, historically, it's laid out for us. But spiritually, with illustration and application, we pray that we bring it to over the pulpit. We saw a famine in the land, and of course, that was based upon the apostasy of Israel, they turning their backs on God and especially the northern kingdom. And so there was this heavy famine going on in the land. Now, I remind you as we get to the king books that at this point, after the death of King Solomon, the kingdom of Israel split into two nations. There will be the northern kingdom known as Israel and the southern kingdom known as Judah. But just to kind of remind you guys that the kingdom is split. It's split in two there. And it's at this point in this divided kingdom, the assigned prophet is Elijah with S-H, not Jah, but Shah, Elijah. And of course, he succeeded Elijah. So just to kind of remind you of these things. We begin, chronologically, we kind of go back to right before the famine was about to take place, and Elijah gives a divine warning to the Shunammite woman. It says there in verse 1, let's look at it, verse 1 and 2. Then Elijah spoke to the woman whose son he had restored to life, saying, "Arise and go, you and your household, and stay wherever you can, for the Lord has called for a famine. And furthermore, it will come upon the land for 7 years." Interesting, 7 years. The Lord likes to use sevens. So the woman arose and did according to the saying of the man of God. And she went with her household and dwelt in the land of the Philistines for 7 years. We were introduced to the Shunammite woman back in 2 Kings 4, if you remember that. This is the lady who talked to her husband. She kept seeing Elijah, you know, going back and forth from Samaria to, you know, to the, he was like an itinerant prophet who would go to different places and prophesy and serve and minister. And the Lord just placed on her heart to feed him and then to offer him a place to stay. The old Holiday Inn kind of deal. Husband agreed, and so they made a place for him to stay. And there was a friendship, no doubt, that came through this. And But remember, as he was staying there, her child, which, by the way, was given to her by God through his word, through the prophet's word. He said, this time next year you will have a child. And, of course, I love those stories throughout the Bible where God does that, miraculously opens the womb. And so this child was born, and he comes back again. And he, as he's staying there, then the child becomes sick unto death, right? And Elijah is given, you know, he probably said, Lord, what are you doing, man? What are you teaching me? But Elijah was there, and he was able to raise the child, if you remember that, and give him back to his mother. And then here, this is the same woman that he's speaking of in our text, this not in verse 1. Now Elijah speaks to her. He has a heart for her. And again, he wants to save her and her child from the famine. So he directs her to the land of the Philistines to the south. There's an area called Philistia. But it was there where she went, which is interesting. She went to where the Philistines lived. And so it's interesting that it says, so the woman arose and did according. This is important. According to the saying of the man of God. And friends, as you know, God speaks today as well. Here the man of God speaks for God, and the woman obeyed the word that he gave to her. But today we have God's word, the Bible. And God speaks to us through that word. We can read his word. We can have it taught to us. But the bottom line is the expected result from both. Our personal reading of the word or the teaching over the pulpit should be that we obey what the Bible says. What is God speaking to you on Wednesday night? What is God speaking to you on a Sunday morning or a life group? And like the Shunammite woman, we should do just as she did. She believed the word that was spoken by the man of God. And we should believe the word that is written by the Holy Spirit, God himself. And as God speaks to us and as God directs us, we should obey that. Very simple, right? Just an interesting insight into that, an application. So she goes as the man of God told her. She obeys his word, and she goes on. Verse 3 says, and it came to pass at the end of 7 years. I wish time was that fast, right? At the end of 7 years, that the woman returned from the land of the Philistines, and she went to make an appeal to the king for her house and for her land. So apparently, as she left for those 7 years, the land turned over to the crown, or maybe to some of her family that didn't leave. But more likely, the state took it. And so while she was gone, her properties were occupied by the crown, and she now she's on her way to request the king to have her property restored to her. Now, scholars believe that by this time, or maybe even prior to this, she was a widow because her husband would have done this. Her husband should have went and appealed to the king for the land. So at this point, many believe that she is a widow and she's standing before the king, or she's on her way to speak to the king about the land that was hers and she wants it back, basically. But check it out. Check what happens in verse 4. Well, then the king talked with Gehazi and the servant of the man of God, of Elisha, and saying, tell me, please, all the great things Elijah has done. Now, again, these events may have taken place between 2 Kings 4 and 2 Kings 5 while Gehazi was still Elijah's servant and before he became a leper. Remember 2 Kings 5:27, that the leprosy of Naaman came upon Gehazi. And why was that? Because Elijah would not take anything from Naaman after he was healed of his leprosy. He wanted to give him all kinds of great, you know, gold and clothing. And Elijah says, man, God is my boss. He, you know, the old saying, you know, I get paid twice a month. You know, Uncle Sam takes care of me, the old saying in the military. But in this case, you know, he said, no, I take nothing. I'm a man of God. God uses me. This is what God told me for you to do. I need nothing. Well, Gehazi didn't like that, did he? So he said, well, wait a minute. What's the problem with taking some clothing and a few, you know, coins and so on? And so he goes after Naaman and brings this big old lie and comes back and hides his goods because you'll never be able to enjoy something that's stolen. You'll never be able to enjoy something that's taken. Always know that. There's no enjoyment in that, especially as a believer. You know, if you catch yourself in that kind of situation, you're never going to enjoy it. No, anything that is given to you by God is a blessing. But he went out of his way. He lied. And Elisha, and here's the prophet looking at him. Said, really? You know, you're going to come in here and act like nothing's happening? Wasn't my heart with you, man? How long have we been together? How long have we been serving together? And yet you did this thing, man. You know? He goes, the leprosy of Naaman will come upon you. So this is all that to say, this is probably prior to that, that the king is asking him, hey, man, tell me some things about Elisha. Verse 5. Now it happened as he, that is, Gehazi, was telling the king how he had restored the dead to life, that there was a woman whose son he had restored to life, appealing to the king for her house and for her land. And Gehazi said, my Lord, O king, this is the woman, and this is her son. I mean, it just happened that she comes with this appeal. He's telling the king about this woman and what took place in the house, and all of a sudden, there she is. Right there. This is the one whom Elijah restored to life. And when the king asked the woman, she told him, so the king appointed a certain officer for her, saying, restore all that was hers and all the proceeds of the field from the day that she left 7 years ago, the land until now. So I love God's timing, amen? And I love the fact that he is never late and that he shows up right on time. His time, not your time. We want him always to be on our time, right? But on his time. I love this. And in this we see how God works on both sides, you see? Sometimes we don't know what God is doing. And we're waiting and we're learning patience, right? And trust and faith. But you don't know what he's doing over here. And so here we see kind of the panoramic view that as this lady's coming in to appeal, Gehazi's asking about Elisha. He's telling her about this incident. Here comes this woman who is, it's the story is all about, and it just confirms everything. The king's just blown away. He says, man, I'm just going to give you everything from day one when you left. Anything that we gained from your land, you know, from crops or whatever, we're going to pay you. You know, so, man, that's awesome. But this is not a coincidence, okay? I love it because I love what rabbis say, Jewish rabbis say, coincidence is not a kosher word. Isn't that cool? Write that down. You can use it. Steal it from me. I don't care. It's great. Coincidence is not a kosher word. You know, we think, oh, this is just a coincidence. I want to write it off. Well, it just so happened that, no, man. I like to call it a God incident. A God incident. God not only blessed this woman with her need, but gave to her abundantly above what she asked or could ever imagine. She didn't even think she was going to get her land back, but she goes, I'll appeal. You know, what are they going to say? No. And what am I left with? What I have. But he could say yes. We always used to tell our, you know, our troops, look, what is headquarters going to say? They're either going to say yes or no. And you ain't got it anyway. And if they say yes, you'll be blessed by it. I didn't say blessed, but, you know, you'll be honored by it. And it's true here. God blessed her above and beyond what she could imagine. Guys, we're serving a loving and caring God. We got to be reminded of that. We serve a God who desires for us to call upon his name, to ask. You know, to ask. And there's nothing wrong with asking, man. But how many people go without a need because they don't ask? And, you know, James tells us the parameters to asking. Of course, we want to be in God's will. We're just not asking to fulfill our lusts or to for a want, but a need. And sometimes he gives us a want, doesn't he? Because he spoils us sometimes. I believe that. But we have to ask. And here's a king, listen, who doesn't fear God nor serve him in the northern kingdom. They've walked away from God. They got their other gods. They got their golden calves, right? They got two places where they worship. They just totally are, turned their back, backslidden. But yet, he's willing to give to this widow her request. And I love what Jesus told us in Matthew 7 on that Sermon on the Mount, on that sermon, the great sermon. If you then, being evil or a sinner, we could say, know how to give good gifts to your children, well, how much more will your Father who is in heaven give good things to those who ask him? In Luke, he'll tell about a parable about a king who was not a godly king, but through the persistent request of a widow, right? He finally kind of gave in. He says, listen, man, you have a loving God who loves you, who will bless you, who will bless you with your request and need as long as it's in his will. Always remember that. Lord, my will, but your will be done. That's the heart of prayer. That's the heart of request. That's the heart. God, if this is your will, Lord, this is my need. This is my request. You say, he already knows it, but he loves for us to call upon his name, to speak it out, in a sense, because it humbles us when we do that. Moving on, verse 7 through 15. It says, then Elijah went to Damascus. Damascus is the capital of Syria, of whom they're constantly having skirmishes with, battles with. It would be unusual for an Israelite, especially Elijah, to go into Syria, but he had a mission to complete from God. You see, in 1 Kings 19, 15 and 16, prior to Elijah's departure by chariot, a great scene, if you remember, God gave him a threefold command to get done. Number one was to anoint Hazael as king over Syria. Number two, anoint Jehu, the son of Nimshi, as king over Israel. Not Kimshi, but Nimshi. And to anoint Elijah as the prophet in his place. Well, he was able to do that. Elijah was able to fulfill this anointing of Elijah, but it seems as once that happened, remember, the chariots came and boom, he was off, man. But now it seems Elijah is fulfilling the two other commands, beginning in Syria with Hazael, and then he'll do that in the next. It's an interesting way in chapter 9 with Jehu. But here we see again, it says, as he goes to Damascus, and Ben-Hadad, king of Syria, was sick. And it was told him, hey, the man of God, Elijah, yeah, he's coming. He's here. He's in Syria. And the king said to Hazael, hey, well, take a present. It's more like a bribe. He never served God. He could care less. But he hears and he knows. See, this is really what blows me away. People see God moving. He sees God doing great things, miraculous things. And yet they have such a hard heart. What's it going to take? You know, every Sunday, right? Every morning. What more could God do for you? What more could he do? He died on the cross. He loved you. He's the way, the truth, the life, you know. But so here's this guy. He hears that Elijah is in his town. His servant tells him so. And so he says, hey, man, take a gift. God doesn't want a bribe. He doesn't want a gift. He wants your heart. But he's not going to give it to him. He's not going to give it to him. So he says, take a gift in your hand. Go meet the man of God, calling him the man of God, and inquire of the Lord by him, saying, shall I recover from this disease? So his servant Hazael went to meet him, right? Took a present with him of every good thing of Damascus. I mean, 40 camel loads. And he came and stood before him and said, your son, Ben-Hadad. Now, that's a respectful way, honoring way to approach someone. He says, Elijah, your son, Ben-Hadad, which meaning you have, you know, you're the father, in a sense, it's more of a title, more of a respectful thing. And Elijah says, yeah, come on, go on, man, camel breath, hurry up. He says, your son, Ben-Hadad, king of Syria, has sent me to you saying, shall I recover from this disease? Now, we don't know what disease he had, but he wasn't feeling well. And Elijah said to him, well, go say to him, you shall certainly recover. Okay. However, comma, the Lord has shown me that he will really die. And so he's going to be healed, but he's going to die. The sickness that he has will not take his life, but he'll die another way. He wasn't terminal, but he will be terminated. That's an interesting message to bring back to the king. Well, then verse 11 says, then Elisha set his countenance in a stare until he was ashamed. So then Elisha just starts to stare at Hazael. You ever anybody just stare at you? So what did I do, you know? And he's just staring at him, man. It says, he's just staring at him. And then it says, and he was ashamed. He caught himself like staring at him. And the man of God wept. He just started weeping, crying. Look up that word "wept." It's a deep, deep, deep weeping. And Hazael said in verse 12, notice, why is my Lord weeping? You know? And he answered, because I know the evil that you will do to the children of Israel. Can I take you back to Israel when Jesus came in to the city on that day, the day of the Lord, the triumphal entry. And after coming in and the people just, shouting out, Hosanna, Hosanna, blessed is he who comes in the name of the Lord. Once he got there, what did he do? He looked over the city. One of the gospels says the next day, but he looked over the city and he began to weep. And then he said, you know, you guys just don't know what's ahead of you. You guys the rejection, you're saying, you know, the king is here. And yet, in a few days, you'll say, crucify him, crucify him. Caesar's our king. And here, this prophet, the prophet of God, he looks at Hazael and he sees the future. And he just begins to weep. He says, because I know the evil that you will do to the children of Israel. He says, their strongholds you will set on fire. Their young men you will kill with the sword. And you will dash their children. And notice, rip open their women with child. He weeps because he knows that not only this will take place, but this he will be used by God to bring a reprimand for their backslidden state as well. This is what will happen to Israel during the time of Hazael's reign. Because it's interesting that he says, you know, you will do this. Notice that. Because I know the evil that you will do to the children of Israel. What's he talking about there? Well, so Hazael said, verse 13, but what is your servant, a dog, that he should do this gross thing? So he sees that it is gross. He sees that this is horrific, this slaughter that he's speaking of. But when he uses this word dog, if I may just get a little technical with you, scholars agree that Hazael wasn't referring to a vicious, uncontrolled, low dog, even though he was, but that it was a dog, meaning that he wasn't of the Syrian race, that he was just a subservant. He was just a servant to the Syrians and he's made his way up to being a servant for the king, but that's all he will ever live up to. That's all that he can ever expect, because he wasn't part of the line of the Syrian race. A nobody in regard to regal line to have such authority to do such things.
1: 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Pastor Mark Ramirez is coming to us from Calvary Chapel, Fredericksburg. 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
2: Every one of us here will one day die and stand before God. The Bible says it is appointed unto man once to die, and then comes the judgment. Every one of us will stand before God and be judged. And the only way any one of us will be accepted by God is through Jesus Christ. That is the only way that you will be able to stand on that day of judgment, is if you have repented of your sins and you've put your trust in Jesus Christ.
1: Have you ever noticed that when you sign up for a conference, whether at your church or at your workplace, you usually get an identity card? It's that little piece of proof that says, yep, I'm officially registered for this event. So when you arrive in heaven and stand before God for judgment, have you thought about what or who your identity card will be? In today's message, Pastor Dan shares that salvation through Jesus is the key that will save you from God's judgment and wrath. Now here's Pastor Dan in the book of Deuteronomy chapter 31 for today's edition of Ring of Truth.

0: Joshua, as the leader, will face unique challenges that the people won't face. Just a different set of challenges. And so Joshua needs this personal encouragement here. And so we see, you know, this kind of general promise for all of the nation and a specific promise given to Joshua. God will not fail you, Joshua. God will not forsake you, Joshua, as the leader of the nation. Now we come to verse 9. And so Moses wrote the law and delivered it to the priests, the sons of Levi, who bore the Ark of the Covenant of the Lord, and to all the elders of Israel. And Moses commanded them, saying, at the end of every 7 years, at the appointed time in the year of release, that's when those who are indentured servants, those who have a debt, all of that is released, at the Feast of Tabernacles, when all Israel comes to appear before the Lord your God in the place which he chooses at the tabernacle, you shall read this law before all Israel in their hearing. Gather the people together, men and women, little ones, and even the stranger who is within your gates, that they may hear and that they may learn to fear the Lord your God and carefully observe all the words of this law, and that their children who have not known it, future generations, may hear and learn to fear the Lord your God as long as you live in the land which you cross the Jordan to possess. So every 7 years at the Feast of Tabernacles, all of the nation was to gather together at the tabernacle, and the law of God was to be read in the hearing of all the people, men, women, children, even foreigners that are dwelling in the land who are not Israelites, they're not Jews. Everyone is to gather together, and the law in its entirety is to be read to them. We see an example of this in Nehemiah chapter 8, if you're taking notes, where Ezra reads the law to all of the people during the Feast of Tabernacles. They build a big platform, and Ezra stands up there and he reads the law to the people. And so that's what they're supposed to do. Every 7 years, the covenant was to be read publicly so that everyone in the nation would know the covenant that their nation made with God. And everyone in the nation would know what the covenant said, and what the covenant promised, and what the covenant required of the people to keep the covenant, what God required of them, their part in the covenant. Now, why did they do this? This was done, listen, give me your attention. This was done to preserve the nation. This was done to preserve the nation. If the people or future generations who are not alive here in Deuteronomy 31, future generations, if they do not know what the covenant says and what the covenant requires, they're not going to keep it. And Israel will cease to be a nation. And so this was done to preserve the nation, for the nation to continue as a nation. All the people need to know what the founding covenant of the nation says and what the founding covenant of the nation requires. Eventually, after the Babylonian captivity, the Jewish people will establish synagogues in most every town. And in the synagogues, they will read the law every Sabbath day in the synagogue. In the time of Jesus Christ, for example, the Jews had a reading schedule that took them through the entire law in 3 years. So if you attended every Sabbath day for 3 years, you would hear the entirety of the law of Moses over the course of those 3 years, as well as the prophets and what were called the writings. In Luke chapter 4, remember Jesus goes to the synagogue in Nazareth. He's handed the scroll of Isaiah. He opens to Isaiah 61. That was the scheduled reading for that particular Sabbath day. The reading from the prophets was from Isaiah 61. And they just happened to ask Jesus to give the reading that day. And it's a messianic passage, right? Later on, the Jews changed the reading schedule to take the people through the law of Moses once a year. So if you attended synagogue every Sabbath day for a year, you would hear the entirety of the law. You would hear the entirety of the covenant read. And the Jews, knowing that their existence as a nation, to be able to continue as a nation, they have to know the covenant. Knowing the importance of this, they even began to teach their children in the synagogues. They started essentially public schools in the synagogues to teach the children the law of Moses, so that from the age of about 5 years of age, they would learn the law of Moses, because knowing the covenant was vital for the existence and the continued existence of the nation. And so they would read through it every year in the synagogue. They would teach it to their children once every 7 years. The whole nation had to gather together for the public reading of the covenant. That way everyone would know what the covenant says, what is required of them for them to keep the covenant. And all of this was done for the purpose of preserving the nation. Because remember what God said. Remember the curses. If they disobey the covenant, God's going to remove them from the land. So they've got to know what the covenant says so that they know how to conduct themselves as a nation. You know, it used to be in our country that students studied the founding documents of our nation, the Declaration of Independence, the U.S. Constitution, the Bill of Rights. Some of you may remember in elementary school or middle school, taking U.S. civics before it was social studies. And the Constitution and the Declaration of Independence was in the back of your textbook. And some of you may remember having to memorize part of the Constitution or the Declaration of Independence, having to recite it in front of the class. And it's only in about the last generation or two generations that we stopped teaching the founding documents in our schools. And so as a result, most Americans don't know what our founding documents say. They don't know what our nation was founded on. They don't know what form of government we have, or how our government works, or what freedoms we have that were guaranteed in those documents, or where our freedoms come from, or what virtues and ideals our country was founded on. The lesson here in Scripture is you teach your founding documents to every generation so you don't lose your nation. That's the lesson with Israel. And so every 7 years, everybody had to gather together, and the document was publicly read so everybody knows the covenant. Now look at verse 14. Then the Lord said to Moses, "Behold, the days approach when you must die. Call Joshua and present yourselves in the tabernacle of meeting, that I may inaugurate him," or commission him, "as the new leader." So Moses and Joshua went and presented themselves in the tabernacle of meeting. You know, every one of us here in this room has an appointment with death. Every one of us here will one day die and stand before God. The Bible says it is appointed unto man once to die, and then comes the judgment. Every one of us will stand before God and be judged. And the only way any one of us will be accepted by God is through Jesus Christ. That is the only way that you will be able to stand on that day of judgment, is if you have repented of your sins and you've put your trust in Jesus Christ. And if you haven't done that, you should do that before you leave here. So God summons Moses and Joshua Verse 15, now the Lord appeared at the tabernacle in a pillar of cloud, and the pillar of cloud stood above the door of the tabernacle. And the Lord said to Moses, look at verse 16, behold, you will rest with your fathers, and this people will rise and play the harlot with the gods of the foreigners of the land, where they go to be among them, and they will forsake me, and they will break my covenant, which I have made with them. God knows that Israel will rebel, and that Israel will turn to the gods of the Canaanites, and Israel will forsake the Lord and break the covenant. And so he says this here to Moses after Moses passes off the scene. In the future, God knows, God is omniscient, he's all-knowing. He knows that they are going to turn away from him. They will not be faithful to him. And they'll go after other gods and they'll break the covenant. You know, it's interesting as you read through the Bible, you see that God repeats words and phrases and language.
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1: 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Now, let's finish today's message.

down to them. And God does this throughout the scriptures. And the reason he repeats the language later is to point us back to the initial warning. In Judges 2, he's pointing us back, to Deuteronomy chapter 31 and saying, this is what I said would happen. And now it's happening in Judges 2. So again, verse 17, he goes on, then my anger shall be aroused against them in that day, and I will forsake them, and I will hide my face from them, and they shall be devoured, and many evils and troubles shall befall them, so that they will say in that day, have not these evils come upon us because our God is not among us? And I will surely hide my face in that day because of all the evil which they have done, in that they have turned to other gods. Now, therefore, look at verse 19. Now, therefore, write down this song for yourselves and teach it to the children of Israel. Put it in their mouths, that this song may be a witness for me against the children of Israel. I love what God does here. Verse 19, the Lord tells Moses, I want you to write a song, Moses. And I want you to teach the song to Israel. I want you to have them sing it. That's what it is meant when it says put the words in their mouth. Make them sing it. I want you to teach this song to them. I want you to get them to sing this song. And God intentionally used a song as a way to help his people remember his words here. You know, songs have a way of getting embedded in our memory more than just words do. We can memorize a song and we can instantly recall the words of a song, even if we haven't heard that song in decades. Somebody starts singing that song and instantly those words come back, and those words can get stuck in our head on this like endless loop where we just hear it over and over and over. So how about this one? Give me a break. Give me a break. Break me off a piece of that. It's just in there. Right? This is why God says, I want you to write a song. And I want you to teach them this song. And I want you to get them singing this song so it's just stuck in their head. And it'll stay in their memory. You know, songs are a great way for us to learn. It's a great way for us to memorize. Great to teach your children using songs. But he says in verse 19, the song's going to be a witness against Israel. And he records the song for us in chapter 32. He says in verse 20, when I have brought them to the land flowing with milk and honey, of which I swore to their fathers, and they have eaten and filled themselves and grown fat, then they will turn to other gods and serve them. And they will provoke me and break my covenant. Now, God warned them earlier in Deuteronomy, back in Deuteronomy chapter 6, Deuteronomy chapter 8, that once they come into the land and they're dwelling in the land and they're enjoying the abundance of the land, that then they will turn away from the Lord and turn to other gods. When Israel has grown fat, when they're prospering, when they have an abundance, then they will turn to other gods. There's a greater danger of turning away from the Lord when you have an abundance and you're doing well than when you're struggling to make ends meet. Because when you're struggling, that drives you to the Lord, right? When you don't know how you're going to pay the bills this month, that gets you praying. But when you have an abundance, you don't really have to, at least in your mind, you don't think you have to rely upon the Lord so much. So prosperity and abundance can make a person less dependent on the Lord. And the warning here in verse 20 is when they're filled and they're fat and they have an abundance, that's when they're going to turn away from God. And so when you have an abundance, you're actually in a greater danger than the person who has very little. Look at verse 21. Then it shall be when many evils and troubles have come upon them that this song this song will come on the radio and will testify against them as a witness.
For it will not be forgotten in the mouths of their descendants. For I know the inclination of their behavior today, even before I have brought them to the land of which I swore to give them. I know they're going to forsake me. I know.

0: know they're going to break the covenant. This is why I want them to know this song. Therefore, Moses wrote this song the same day and taught it to the children of Israel. Then he inaugurated Joshua. He commissioned Joshua, the son of Nun, and said, "Be strong and of good courage, for you shall bring the children of Israel into the land of which I swore to them, and I will be with them." And so it was when Moses had completed writing the words of this law in a book, when they were finished, that Moses commanded the Levites who bore the Ark of the Covenant of the Lord, saying, "Take this book of the law and put it beside the Ark of the Covenant of the Lord your God." Not in the Ark, but next to it, that it may be there as a witness against you. So the book of the law is always right next to the Ark in the tabernacle. And it's a witness against them, because God has written his covenant in that book. And if they want to know what God requires of them, they just got to open that book. And they just got to read that book. And God reveals his will in that book. And so if they don't read that book, well, it's their own fault. It's like there's an old blues song, "Nobody's Fault But Mine." I've got a Bible in my home, and if I don't read it, my soul will be lost. And it's nobody's fault but mine. So they've got the book of the law. Now, if you're taking notes, over in 2 Kings chapter 22, Israel has turned away from the Lord. They have abandoned the temple. They're not using the temple anymore. Josiah becomes king. He wants to reinstitute the worship of Yahweh. He has the priests start cleaning out the temple and fixing up the temple and repairing the temple. And as they're working in the temple, they find, it says, the book of the law. Not a book of the law. They find the book of the law. They find the book that Moses wrote just in the temple. The word of God had been completely abandoned by Israel. And as they're repairing the temple, they find the book of the law that Moses wrote in the temple. And they bring it to Josiah, read it to Josiah. Josiah rips his garments and repents. They read it before the nation repents, and it brings the people back to God. Just hearing the word of God causes the people to repent. He says in verse 27, we'll finish up, "For I know your rebellion and your stiff neck. If today, while I am yet alive with you, you have been rebellious against the Lord, then how much more after my death?" After Moses passes off the scene, reminds me of what Paul says to the Ephesian elders in Acts chapter 20, "I know that after my departure, ravenous wolves will come in and devour the flock, and that there will be some among you that will rise up seeking to devour the flock as well. Gather to me all the elders of your tribes and your officers, that I may speak these words in their hearing and call heaven and earth to witness against them. For I know that after my death, you will become utterly corrupt and turn aside from the way which I have commanded you, and evil will befall you in the latter days, because you will do evil in the sight of the Lord to provoke him to anger through the work of your hands." And then Moses spoke in the hearing of all the assembly of Israel the words of this song until they were ended. So then he teaches them the song in chapter 32. And we'll look at that next. Lord, we thank you for your word. We thank you for the book, Lord, that you have provided your word to us. Thank you that we can come here week in, week out and read it. Thank you that we can read it on our own. Lord, we thank you that your word speaks to us. Lord, we thank you for the new covenant in your blood that washes away all of our sins. We're grateful, Lord, that you came and you died for us on the cross to make a way for us where there was no way. And it's in Jesus' name we pray. Amen. He asked me how I know, and I say it rings truer than the finest crystal. You've been listening to Ring of Truth, a ministry of Calvary Chapel, Ellicott City. Pastor Dan Sexton is teaching through the book of Deuteronomy. Now, when we're reading through the Old Testament, it can be easy for us to tune out when the writer spends a lot of time focusing on some minute detail. Well, God encourages us to challenge those feelings and to realize that there is a reason to give great importance to small details. That's why it is important for us to read every verse of God's Word with the utmost reverence, because every single letter on the page was inspired by the Holy Spirit.
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1: It's time for Enduring Word. Grab your Bible as we study together with David Guzik, author of the Enduring Word Bible Commentary and a teaching pastor at Calvary Chapel, Santa Barbara.
2: This man, Manasseh, beginning when he was only 12 years old, born in this life extension period that God granted to his father, Hezekiah. Verse 1 says that he reigned 55 years in Jerusalem. Friends, we know he got a young start, but that's both a remarkably long and it was a remarkably evil reign. Friends, a long career or longevity in your position, it's not necessarily evidence of the blessing and the approval of God.
1: We often make the mistake of assuming that those who live a long life hold on to a position of power or accumulate an impressive amount of wealth. Well, they must be favored by God. As Pastor David examines today's passage in 2 Chronicles, we'll find an example that disproves these myths. Manasseh was one of the longest ruling kings described in this book. While we can trust that God allowed his reign to last this long, that doesn't mean that God approved of how he reigned. Now, let's join Pastor David in 2 Chronicles chapter 33 as he begins a brand new message. Two evil kings, two different fates.
2: 2 Chronicles chapter 33 is the story of two evil kings, two different fates. It unfolds the account of two kings of Judah, Manasseh and Amon. Manasseh was the 14th king after David. You have David, then Solomon, Rehoboam, Abijah, Asa, Jehoshaphat. Then Jehoram, Ahaziah, were not counting the evil queen mother Athaliah. She was usurper to the throne. Joash, Amaziah, Uzziah. Then Jotham, Ahaz, Hezekiah. Then Manasseh. Manasseh began his reign about 324 years after the death of David, and after the Assyrians had conquered the kingdom of the 10 northern tribes, the kingdom of Israel. The first two verses here of 2 Chronicles chapter 33 tell us the summary of Manasseh's reign. Verses 1 and 2. Manasseh was 12 years old when he became king, and he reigned 55 years in Jerusalem. But he did evil in the sight of the Lord according to the abominations of the nations whom the Lord had cast out before the children of Israel. Manasseh was 12 years old when he became king, according to verse 1 of 2 Chronicles chapter 33. This means that he was born in the last 15 years of Hezekiah's life. And that was in the additional 15 years that Hezekiah prayed for. That's all described in 2 Kings chapter 20, verse 6. Those additional 15 years brought forth one of Judah's worst kings ever. I think it's very interesting what Christopher Knapp said about this. He said, had this good king Hezekiah, that was the father of Manasseh, had this good king Hezekiah been able to foresee the wickedness of his unworthy son, he would have doubtless had no desire to recover from his sickness. Better by far to die childless than to beget a son such as Manasseh proved to be. And so this man Manasseh, beginning when he was only 12 years old, born in this life extension period that God granted to his father Hezekiah, verse 1 says that he reigned 55 years in Jerusalem. Friends, we know he got a young start, but that's both a remarkably long and it was a remarkably evil reign. Friends, a long career or longevity in your position, it's not necessarily evidence of the blessing and the approval of God. Charles Spurgeon said this of Manasseh, he was a son of David, but he was the very reverse of that king who was always faithful in his loyalty to the one and only God of Israel. David's blood was in his vein, but David's ways were not in his heart. He was a wild, degenerate shoot of a noble vine. And Manasseh's wickedness is summarized in verse 2. We're going to talk more about it later, but it's summarized here for us in verse 2 that he did according to the abominations of the nations whom the Lord had cast out before. Manasseh imitated the sins of both the Canaanites and the Israelites of the northern kingdom. You can find a reference to his imitation of the Israelites in 2 Kings chapter 16, verse 3. Now, God brought judgment upon the Canaanites for their wicked sins. God brought judgment upon the tribes of the northern kingdom, the kingdom of Israel, for their wickedness. Since God brought judgment on those groups for their sin, casting them out of their land, then similar judgment against an unrepentant Judah should also be expected. Now, starting at verse 3, we're going to read about some of his specific sins. I'm going to read all the way through to verse 9 for these specific sins of Manasseh. For he rebuilt the high places which Hezekiah his father had broken down. He raised up altars for the Baals and made wooden images, and he worshipped all the host of heaven and served them. He also built altars in the house of the Lord, of which the Lord had said, "In Jerusalem shall my name be forever." And he built altars for all the host of heaven in the two courts of the house of the Lord. Also he caused his sons to pass through the fire in the valley of the son of Hinnom. He practiced soothsaying, used witchcraft and sorcery, and consulted mediums and spiritists. He did much evil in the sight of the Lord to provoke him to anger. He even set a carved image, the idol which he had made, in the house of God, of which God had said to David and to Solomon his son, "In this house and in Jerusalem, which I have chosen out of all the tribes of Israel, I will put my name forever, and I will not again remove the foot of Israel from the land which I have appointed for your fathers, only if they are careful to do all that I have commanded them, according to the whole law and the statutes and the ordinances by the hand of Moses." So Manasseh seduced Judah and the inhabitants of Jerusalem to do more evil than the nations whom the Lord had destroyed before the children of Israel. What a record of wickedness in those many verses. Let's just kind of look through it piece by piece. First of all, verse 3 says that he rebuilt the high places which Hezekiah his father had broken down. Hezekiah, the father of Manasseh, was a great reformer. And Manasseh opposed the reforms of his father Hezekiah. He brought Judah back into terrible idolatry. Friends, let's remember that the great reforms, the great, repentance that was evident during the reign of Hezekiah, it shows us that this repentance, that these reforms, that this kind of revival, these are not permanent standing conditions. What is accomplished at one time can be opposed and turned back at another time. And that's exactly what Manasseh did. Verse 3 also says that he raised up altars for the Baals and made wooden images. Manasseh did not want to imitate his godly father Hezekiah. Instead, he imitated one of the very worst kings of Israel, that is King Ahab. He embraced the same state-sponsored worship of Baal and Asherah. Asherah was honored with the carved image that's mentioned in verse 7. And that's what marked the evil reign of Ahab. But on top of all of that, if all of that isn't bad enough and it's terrible enough, look at what he did in verse 4. He also built altars in the house of the Lord. It was bad enough for Manasseh to allow this idol worship into Judah. But worse, he corrupted the worship of the true God at the temple, and he made the temple a place of idol altars, including those dedicated to his cult of astrological worship. Verse 5 says, he built altars for all the host of heaven, and he did it in the two courts of the house of the Lord. That's what it says in verse 5. Friends, Manasseh did not only bring back old forms of idolatry. He did that. But to make his sin even worse, he also brought in new forms of idolatry to Judah. At this time, the Babylonian Empire was rising in influence, and they had a special attraction to astrological worship. Manasseh probably imitated this. Well, the big boys, the successful people, this is what they're doing. I'm going to do it as well. Charles Spurgeon put it like this. He said, "But this Manasseh sought out for himself unusual and outlandish sins. Bad as Ahab was, he had not worshipped the host of heaven. That was an Assyrian worship. And this man must need import from Assyria and Babylonia, worship that was quite new. And in so doing, verse 6 says, he caused his sons to pass through the fire. Manasseh sacrificed his own sons to the Canaanite god Molech, who was worshipped with the burning of children. And verse 6 goes on. He practiced soothsaying, used witchcraft and sorcery, and consulted mediums and spiritists. But Manasseh invited direct satanic influence by his approval of these occult arts and his introduction of these occult arts into the worship of Judah. And verse 7 says, he even set up a carved image, the idol which he had made in the house of God. Now, I think that the author of Chronicles, presumably Ezra, writing after the exile, I think the writer of Chronicles is too polite to say it. But 2 Kings chapter 21, verse 7 tells us that this idol was Asherah, the Canaanite goddess of fertility. This god was worshipped often through ritual prostitution. This means that Manasseh made the temple into an idolatrous brothel dedicated to Asherah. Adam Clark says this about this, quote, from the whole, it is evident that Asherah was no other than Venus, the nature of whose worship is plain enough from the mention of whoremongers and prostitutes. Friends, look at verse 9. Manasseh seduced Judah and the inhabitants of Jerusalem to do more evil than the nations whom the Lord had destroyed. Now, 2 Kings chapter 21, verse 9 tells us what the attitude of the people was during this time. Where were the people? 2 Kings 21, 9 tells us they paid no attention. This described the basic attitude of the people of Judah during the 55-year reign of Manasseh. They paid no attention to the generous promises of God, that God promised to protect his obedient people. In addition, they were willingly seduced by Manasseh's wickedness. That's the word used in verse 9, seduced. And they were attracted to do more evil. Friends, this was the transformation of the culture from something that was generally honoring God, that's during the days of Hezekiah, to a culture that glorified idolatry and immorality. And in general, we can say that this happened because the people wanted it to happen. They didn't care about the direction of their culture. Patterson and Austell write in their commentary on 2 Kings, how superficial had been the nation's compliance with Hezekiah's reforms. Without a strong spiritual leader, the sinful people quickly turned to their own evil machinations. The judgment of God could not be far away. I guess what I'm trying to say is, as we go through 1 and 2 Kings, and especially now we've been going through 1 and 2 Chronicles, of course there's a lot of focus on the kings, the leaders, and they bear so much responsibility, but don't ever forget that the people bear responsibility also. And the people were willingly seduced. Or as it says there in 2 Kings, it says that they paid no attention. Whatever happened in those wonderful years of King Hezekiah were superficial enough. Well, friends, that's a terrible story, isn't it? And in this dark story that we're at here at the end of verse 9 of 2 Chronicles chapter 33, we're sort of begging for some light. God's going to give us a glimmer of light here. Look at it here, verses 10 and 11. And the Lord spoke to Manasseh and his people, but they would not listen. Therefore, the Lord brought upon them the captain of the army of the kings of Assyria, who took Manasseh with hooks, bound him with bronze fetters, and carried him off to Babylon. You see what happened? The two verses tell us a lot there, don't they? It says that the Lord spoke to Manasseh and his people. This was the great mercy of God. Friends, the Lord God, Yahweh, the covenant God of Israel, he was under no obligation to warn or correct them. God would have been completely justified in exercising judgment immediately or keeping completely hands off. But instead, God did something different. Verse 10 says that the Lord spoke to Manasseh and his people. Now, 2 Kings chapter 21, verses 10 through 15, tell us more about these specific warnings of the prophets. So there was a great warning given. Praise the Lord for that. But verse 10, but they would not listen. Despite God's gracious warnings, neither the king nor the people would listen. God would then find more compelling ways to speak to the rulers and the people of Judah. Friends, I just want you to consider this. It's a gracious pattern of God that we see working in our lives. God will speak to a source. And when I say speak, I don't mean from an audible voice from heaven. I mean, first and foremost, through his word, God will speak to us. But God may also speak to us through the conviction of the Holy Spirit. And I can't exactly describe how that finds, but you feel convicted of your sin, and that conviction may very well come from the Holy Spirit. God communicates to his people, again, I say, primarily through his word, but in other means as well. God communicates, this is not pleasing to me. You got to get this right. You got to do something about this. And if we respond like King Manasseh and Judah of his day and ignore the Lord, if we will not listen, then God may very well speak to us in stronger ways. Verse 11, therefore the Lord brought upon them the captains of the army of the king of Assyria. God allowed Manasseh to be taken and carried away as a captive after the pattern of his own sinful bondage. Let me tell you something about Manasseh. He was in bondage to sin. And God said, I'll let your spiritual bondage be reflected in physical bondage and will carry you off. I'm going to have the king of Assyria take you, and he's going to take you off to the region of Babylon. John Trapp put it like this. God sent him into the dungeon to repent, as he did David into the depths, and Jonah into the whale's belly to pray. Adversity has whipped many a soul to heaven, which otherwise prosperity has coached it to hell. Friends, there's a tendency within us. It's just true. Oh, I want prosperity. I want ease. Of course we do. But what if prosperity is coaching you to hell? And what if adversity is guiding, is helping, is disciplining your soul to heaven? That's a wise comment by that old Puritan commentator, John Trapp. Now, what a shakeup that would be for the kingdom of Judah to see your own king. It's not like the whole land was conquered. They weren't conquered and devastated, but there was this incursion and no doubt a military action against Jerusalem. And they carried away King Manasseh. And there he is languishing in a Babylonian prison. And what happens? Look at verses 12 and 13. Something amazing happens here. Now, when he was in affliction, he implored the Lord his God and humbled himself greatly before the God of his fathers and prayed to him. And he received his entreaty, heard his supplication, and brought him back to Jerusalem into his kingdom. Then Manasseh knew that the Lord was God. Friends, it's almost unbelievable. There's Manasseh in great affliction, in exile, dragged away out of Jerusalem, humiliated as a king. But what does he do? Verse 12, when he was in affliction, he implored the Lord his God. Manasseh was not the first one and not the last to turn back to God after a severe season of affliction. It has been said that God speaks to us in our pleasures, but he shouts to us in our pains. Manasseh finally listened to God's shouting through affliction. Spurgeon made this observation. The Assyrians were notoriously a fierce people. And Manasseh, having provoked them, felt all the degradation, scorn, and cruelty which anger could invent. He who had trusted idols was made a slave to an idolatrous people. He who had shed blood very much was now in daily jeopardy of the shedding of his own. And he who had insulted the Lord must now be continually insulted himself. But what did Manasseh do? Again, I love that phrasing in verse 12. He humbled himself greatly before the God of his fathers. The word humbled reminds us that the essence of Manasseh's sin was pride. And that phrase, God of his fathers, He humbled himself greatly before the God of his fathers. That reminds us that Manasseh returned to the godly heritage he had received from his father Hezekiah. And friends, I see this as almost a miraculous manifestation of this biblical principle that we find in Proverbs chapter 22, verse 6. Train up a child in the way he should go, and when he is old, he will not depart from it. Now, we understand that's a proverb. It's not a law of the universe, but it is a proverb. It is a principle. And in the life of Manasseh, it was proved true. Manasseh was raised by a godly father. We may say a generally godly father. Yet he lived in defiance of his father's faith for most of his life. Nevertheless, at the end of his days, he truly repented and served God. And I love verse 13. It talks about how God heard his prayer. This is what it says. He received his entreaty, heard his supplication, and brought him back to Jerusalem into his kingdom. What? This exiled king was allowed to return and to retake his throne. God graciously restored the late repenting Manasseh. And this gracious response to Manasseh was the final step in his return to the Lord. Verse 13 says, then Manasseh knew that the Lord was God. Yahweh was God. The covenant God of Israel was God. And no other idol was God. But Matthew Poole puts it like this. He was convinced by his own experience of God's power, justice, and goodness that Jehovah alone was the true God and not those idols which he had worshipped, by which he had received great hurt and no good. Charles Spurgeon preached a wonderful sermon on this text here in 2 Chronicles chapter 33. It was titled The Old Testament Prodigal. And in that sermon, Spurgeon imagined what it would be like for the remnant of believers in Jerusalem to hear that Manasseh was returning from his exile. Again, imagine that. Imagine that you had remained faithful to the Lord all through the years when Manasseh was persecuting believers and destroying the worship of the true God. Imagine you're just in that place there. So what happens when you, as a faithful believer who endured so much during the reign of Manasseh, you hear he's coming back from his exile? I mean, you've enjoyed a brief pause in persecution while the king was away in exile, and at least a slowdown in the official promotion of idolatry. Now you hear he's coming back, and it must have driven them to their knees. Oh, Lord, have mercy on us that the evil king Manasseh is coming back. We're going to be persecuted again. Imagine their surprise when they found that King Manasseh returned a repentant, converted man. I like what Spurgeon said. He said this, oh, I do not wonder at Manasseh's sin one half so much as I wonder at God's mercy. So verses 14 through 17 tell us of some of the late deeds of Manasseh. Here, starting at verse 14. After this, he built a wall outside the city of David on the west side of Gihon in the valley as far as the entrance of the fish gate. And it enclosed Ophel. And he raised it to a very great height. Then he put military captains in all the fortified cities of Judah. He took away the foreign gods and the idol from the house of the Lord and all the altars that he had built on the mount of the house of the Lord and in Jerusalem, and he cast them out of the city. He also repaired the altar of the Lord, sacrificed peace offerings and thank offerings on it, and commanded Judah to serve the Lord God of Israel. Nevertheless, the people still sacrificed on the high places, but only to the Lord their God.
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0: Welcome to The Word for Today, featuring the Bible teaching of Pastor Chuck Smith, founder of the Calvary Chapel Movement. This radio program is a verse-by-verse study through the entire Bible. And on today's edition of The Word for Today, Pastor Chuck continues with recognizing false prophets as we pick up in Matthew chapter 7, verse 25. And now with today's message, here's Pastor Chuck.
1: How can I know a false prophet? Jesus said, I am the way, the truth, and the life, and no man comes to the Father but by me. And if any man tells you there is another way, then that straight way, or straight gate and narrow way, and someone tells you there is another way to life, he is a false prophet. You see the context in which the warning comes. And today there are so many people who are trying to tell you that just think good thoughts, just live a positive life, and you're responding to all that God requires. No way. So we are told to beware of the false prophets because they will come in sheep's clothing. Now let me also say, one of the dangers of the false prophets is that they do tell the truth the majority of the time. You know, if a false prophet told nothing but ridiculous, absurd things, they would be no danger at all. The first time he spoke, the first sentence he uttered would be so ridiculous as, oh, that guy's off the wall. He's a false prophet. So they usually come on with truth. They have all of the markings and all of the earmarks of a true prophet, and much of what they say is truth. Now, much of what Herbert Armstrong says is truth. Much of what the Jehovah Witnesses say is truth. Much of what Joseph Smith said was truth. So you cannot immediately always discern a man who is a false prophet. For he oftentimes is leading people with the truth and is drawing people by the truth. But when it comes down to the bottom line, when it comes to that basic truth that deals with your eternal salvation, is he bringing you to the straight gate with the narrow path? Is he bringing you to a reliance and a trust in Jesus Christ and him only? Or is he bringing you to trust in a religious system? Is he bringing you to trust in a religious ritual? Is he bringing you to trust in a church? And if a man will seek to cause you to trust in anything other than Jesus Christ and a complete reliance upon Jesus Christ for your eternal life, that man is a false prophet. But a lot of times you've got to hear quite a bit before they get to their bottom line. And they lead you through a maze of deception as they are saying a lot of things that are true. But the real issue is when they point to the path. What path are they pointing you to and leading you to for your eternal life? A false prophet also seeks to fleece the sheep ultimately, rather than feed the sheep. And so as you get into the program, you'll find that they will begin to emphasize more and more your giving to support their program. And though Herbert W. Armstrong does not ask for any offering, send for the free booklet, send for the free magazines. Once he has you hooked, Then he begins to demand double tithes and triple tithes. And there comes a real push to get you into financial bondage to them. Now, Peter, as he warns of false prophets, and this is an earmark of those false prophets, their emphasis upon money. Ultimately, they'll get around to it, and they'll really begin to emphasize the money aspect. So, 2 Peter chapter 2, as he is warning about the false prophets, but there were false prophets also among the people, even as there shall be false teachers among you, who privately shall bring in damnable heresies, even denying the Lord. You see, there you get to the ultimate thing is the denial of Jesus Christ is the only way of salvation. They deny the Lord that bought them and bring upon themselves swift destruction. And many shall follow their pernicious ways by reason of whom the way of truth shall be evil spoken of. And notice here comes the bite, it's always there. And through covetousness shall they with feigned words make merchandise of you. They'll have you selling magazines on the street corner or from door to door. Or they'll have you selling flowers or peanuts in the parking lot. Ultimately, they will seek to make merchandise of you. They will seek to profit off of you. Because down underneath, that's the bottom line. That they are covetous, they are after the money, and they'll get you with the money gimmicks. And they'll make you feel guilty and a cheapskate if you don't give everything. And they'll put out pots and ask you to drop your jewelry in. And they seek to make merchandise of people. So watch the emphasis that a person puts upon money. Because number one, God is not broke. Nor is he even bent. God is not depending upon man's support for his program. God is perfectly capable of providing for his program. And God doesn't put the pressure upon people to give because God doesn't want people to give under pressure. And if someone is pressuring you to give to God, he is actually seeking to motivate you by wrong motivations because Paul said you should never give under pressure, not by constraint, not by pressure. And so watch the emphasis that they put on money, the big money drives, the big money programs. Beware, Jesus said, of false prophets, which come to you in sheep's clothing, but inwardly they're wanting to devour you. They are ravening wolves. You shall know them by their fruits. Do men gather grapes of thorns or figs of thistles? Even so, every good tree brings forth good fruit, but a corrupt tree brings forth evil fruit. A good tree cannot bring forth evil fruit, neither can a corrupt tree bring forth good fruit. Every tree that bringeth not forth good fruit is hewn down and cast into the fire. Wherefore, by their fruits ye shall know them. Now, not by the fruit of what they say, because much of what they say is truth, and if people follow the truth, good fruit can come from the truth. But the ultimate fruit that you're to look is the fruit in their own lives. Judge the fruit of their own lives. You will know them by their fruits. Now, having warned us of false teachers, he also warns us of false professions. For he said, not everyone that saith unto me, Lord, Lord, shall enter into the kingdom of heaven. But he that doeth the will of my Father which is in heaven. Now, first of all, no one will enter heaven who doesn't say, Lord, Lord. Paul said that the confession of Jesus as Lord was essential to salvation. If thou shalt confess with thy mouth that Jesus Christ is Lord, and believe in your heart that God has raised him from the dead, you will be saved. It's a part of the essential for salvation, the confession of Jesus Christ as Lord. But Jesus is saying, not everyone who says, Lord, Lord, is going to enter. Though it is a requirement to entering, there will be those who are saying, Lord, Lord, who will not enter. Jesus, on another occasion, said, why do you call me Lord, and yet you don't do the things that I command you? You see, our problem is that we've come to think of the term Lord as a name. And so we say, the Lord Jesus Christ. And we think of Lord as his first name. Jesus is middle name and Christ is last name. He's the Lord Jesus Christ. But in reality, when I say the Lord, you should put a comma there. For Lord is not his name, it's his title. The title that signifies my relationship to him. He is my Lord, I am his slave, I am his servant. He is my Lord. Now, as my Lord, he has the right of total control of my life. When he asks me to do something, it isn't mine to ask him why. It's only mine to obey. I am his servant. He is the Lord. And that's what the whole title is indicating. And that is why Jesus pointed out inconsistency. He said, people are calling me Lord, Lord, and yet they're not doing the things I command them. That's inconsistent. And if you are calling him Lord, and yet you're disobeying, you're rebelling at his commands, you're a part of that inconsistency. So not everyone who says, Lord, Lord, is going to enter into the kingdom of heaven. He is pointing out that saying the right thing is not enough. Many people are saying the right things. John points out things that people are saying. They're right things to say. I have fellowship with God. What a glorious thing to say. But John said, if you say, I have fellowship with God, and you're walking in darkness, you lie. You're not keeping the truth. I may say, oh, I love God. But John said,

example of this is Peter. They're in the city of Joppa. About noontime, he's on the house of Simon the tanner there on the seashore. And he was hungry. And while in a trance, he saw a vision. This sheet came down from heaven, tied in the four corners. And on the sheet were all manner of creeping animals and unclean type of animals. And the Lord said to Peter, "Rise, Peter, kill and eat." And Peter answered, "Not so, Lord." No, Peter, you can't do that. You see, that's an inconsistency of speech. And yet how often we are guilty of that. We're guilty of arguing with him. We're guilty of challenging him. But as the servant, my place is just to obey him. If he is indeed my Lord, and I need to think of Lord not as a name but as a title. And our difficulty lies in the fact that we've come to think of as his name rather than his title. Now there will come a day when every knee shall bow and every tongue shall confess that Jesus Christ is Lord. People may not want to confess that. They may not want to yield to his lordship now. They may rebel against the lordship of Christ in their lives. But there's coming a day when every knee shall bow and every tongue shall confess that Jesus Christ is Lord, to the glory of God the Father. But though they confess it, it doesn't mean they're going to enter the kingdom of heaven, because not all who say, "Lord, Lord," are going to enter the kingdom of heaven. It's more than what I say. It's more than having correct spiritual language. It's more than using spiritual terminology. Jesus said, not all who say, "Lord, Lord," are going to enter the kingdom of heaven, but he who does. He who is doing the will of my Father which is in heaven. Now, it is to God's glory that we do say, "Lord, Lord." And it is the will of God that we say, "Lord, Lord." But it is also the will of God that we be doing those other things that God has commanded us to do. And in obedience to Jesus Christ, we are actually then proving his lordship. But if I'm not obeying him, if I'm not following his commandments, then I can say, "Lord, Lord," all day long. And it's just taking the name of the Lord in vain, in a sense, because I'm not really submitted to his lordship. So he said, "Many will say to me in that day, 'Lord, Lord, have we not preached or prophesied in thy name, and in thy name have cast out devils, and in thy name done many wonderful works?'" Now notice that Jesus said, not all who say, "Lord, Lord," but he who does or doeth the will of the Father. But what these people who come to him saying, "Lord, Lord," are telling him, actually, they are telling him the things they've been doing. "Lord, Lord, haven't we been preaching in your name?" Did he tell us to preach in his name? Yes. "Go into all the world and preach the gospel to every creature. He that believeth and is baptized shall be saved. These signs shall follow them that believe." And so these people are testifying, "Lord, didn't we preach in your name? Lord, didn't we cast out devils in your name? Lord, didn't we do many wonderful works?" And so Jesus said, he who does the will of the Father, and these people are telling the Lord what they were doing. But even to them, Jesus said, "I never knew you. Depart from me, you that work iniquity." Now, what Jesus is saying is that we never had

0: real, true relationship as Lord and servant. You're saying, Lord, Lord, but you weren't obedient to me. You weren't following my commandments. You were, in a sense, doing your own thing. Yes, you were using my name to preach to others, but you were preaching for your own glory, to fulfill your own needs. Yes, you were doing wonderful works, but in such a way as to draw glory and attention to yourself. Remember the principle that he declared in chapter 6, verse 1. Take heed to yourself that you do not your righteousness before men to be seen of men. For I say unto you, ye have your reward. Lord, Lord, didn't we do these wonderful works? Yes, but your motive was wrong. Now we are told that one day we are all going to appear before the judgment seat of Christ to be judged for the things which we have done while we were in these bodies. And that our works at that time are going to be judged by fire. And much of the work that we have done, supposedly for the Lord, we're going to watch just go up in smoke like wood, hay, and stubble. The works will be judged, it says, what sort or what manner of works, what sort of works they were. They'll be judged by the motives behind them. Why did I do it? Did I do it for my glory? Was I seeking attention for me? Was I seeking glory for my name? Or was I seeking glory for God's name? Now, those works that remain and abide after the test of fire, we will be rewarded for.
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0: May God bless you and keep His hand upon your life, to guide, to strengthen, to bless. May the Lord be with you. May He minister to your life in such a way that you'll be very conscious of the presence of God. May He just burst upon the scene, and may you just recognize His nearness and His grace and His love and just be overwhelmed by the goodness of God. May the Lord bless, watch over, and keep you through Jesus Christ our Lord.
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1: There is, therefore, now no condemnation to those who are in Christ Jesus, who do not walk according to the flesh, but according to the Spirit. You're free. God does not condemn you. He has already condemned you one time through His Son, Jesus Christ, on the cross. You're free.

0: Welcome to the Wednesday broadcast of Chapter and Verse, where our teacher, Mike McIntosh, is taking us through a daily verse-by-verse study of the book of Romans. We'll be devoting a number of broadcasts on CNV to thoroughly review the wonderful verses in chapters 7 and 8. Therefore, there is no condemnation is the title of our message. So now let's open our Bibles to the book of Romans and listen to our teacher, Pastor Mike McIntosh.
1: But to say, we've all been through the fads, haven't we? And somehow we manipulated our mom and dad to get exactly what we wanted. Because we manipulated them when we were the firstborn that they'd pick us up. And then if we were the middleborn in a large family, we've got the older ones beating us up from above and the younger ones from below, and we're like in the middle of a bookcase. And we're that book right in the middle. If we take it out, everything sort of collapses, we begin to realize, and so we start manipulating everybody in the household. There is, therefore, no condemnation. You're free. This is why Jesus died on the cross. You're free. And the knowledge and the truth that you learn from the Holy Scriptures are impacted in your heart by the Holy Ghost. And the person of Jesus is formed in you, and the stronger you become, the more you walk in the Spirit, and you don't fulfill the lust of the flesh. But tomorrow, don't condemn yourself because you took the parking space at Home Depot, and that was really a touch-and-go deal. You had your blinker on just a hair before that person turned their blinker on for that spot. And the whole time you're shopping, you're condemning yourself. And then you pass that person as you're pushing your cart down the aisle, and they look at you and they give you that look. You took my parking space. They don't say anything, but you know what they're thinking. You're condemned. You go to the post office. There's a large line of people. There's a lady that's exactly in front of you with five or six people in front. In the meantime, it's going slow. It's government. And there they are, six behind you. Now, the lady in front of you steps out of line to go get some wrapping materials in a box over on the side. Do you let that person back in line? Or you move ahead to get there quicker? So you choose to get ahead. Then you notice that the person behind you has let the lady in front of them. And you stand there for 20 minutes condemning yourself. And finally you turn around and say, oh, you know, you were here before me. Go ahead and take. Oh, no, that's all right. It's not all right. You know it's not all right. And then it turns into a knockdown dragout. What are you arrested for? Trying to give a guy his space and he didn't want it. We condemn ourselves over the most stupid things. But then, when real life comes in and we do something that we know is wrong to our heart and mind, there is no way we could ever be forgiven. We're going to take the punishment and we're going to flog ourselves to the grave to keep this family secret, to hold on to this situation you caught yourself involved in that nobody knows about. Would you read verse 1 out loud together, please? There is, therefore, now no condemnation to those who are in Christ Jesus,

0: who do not walk according to the flesh, but according to the Spirit. You're free. God does not condemn you. He has already condemned you one time through His Son, Jesus Christ, on the cross. You're free. You're free. And whom the Son sets free is free indeed. He did it all on the cross for you and me. And to prove it, He allowed His Father to put Him in the grave and gave the authority to the Holy Spirit and the Father to raise Him from the dead. That was to show us what's waiting for us. Now that we've got the number one issue taken care of, and the Bible says in 1 Corinthians chapter 15 that the last enemy for mankind, men and women, boys and girls, the last enemy to be overcome is death. That's the last enemy. I was standing next to some people at a memorial service, a funeral service, and Philip was helping out. And as we were standing there, a woman said to me, somebody in her family is buried right over there. And then somebody next to her said, well, I have right over here. And I thought, well, my mom's buried right up there. You know, they're buried, but they're not dead if they're in Christ. Because the word condemnation is here. If we are all sinners, and the Bible says, for all have sinned and fallen short of the glory of God. He knows that we can't do it in this flesh. So why would He condemn you for your sins, your errors, your mistakes, your shortcomings, and your fault? The condemnation has come upon Jesus Christ, the only begotten Son of God, so that you would be free and that you would walk in the Spirit. And you would no longer fulfill the lust of the flesh. Gentlemen, I am sorry. And ladies, now we find the statistics are really booming with ladies. There is no room for pornography in the throne room of your life that Jesus is supposedly in. Not only is it an insidious way for people to make money, but it is a human trafficking issue of who are those young men and women. And how many are just chained to a bed after they make their movie and shot with heroin? How could you even endorse, let alone absorb, damage that will stick deep in your memory banks and say that you're a Christian? So then you say, you're right, Mike. Oh, gosh, and then you start condemning yourself. There, therefore, is no condemnation for those that are in Christ, walking in the Spirit, not in the flesh. The moment I step out of the Spirit, I'm free game for this world, and the leadership of this world can shoot at me and do great damage. But the minute I get in the Spirit and I put up that shield of faith, the fiery darts of the wicked one that brings condemnation, they do not hit me because Jesus has given me a shield of faith. And when you or your friend or the person next to you commits gross sin and they know it and you know it and it's an addiction, it's something that they just can't shake loose. If you help them see not 12 steps or 10 steps or 40 steps or a 3-month program or a 6-month program, and I'm not putting them down because some of them do work. They only work as well as the heart of the person they're working with is willing to surrender their flesh. So if they're in a non-spiritual program, they're only dealing with the flesh, the body, and the psychology of the mind, but Jesus is the Spirit to come in and give new birth. But yet, condemning yourself, you've got this issue. Well, it goes down to selfishness. If there is an issue that is bigger than God's word or the prayer of your wife or your husband or your home fellowship group or your family or friends, and you know they're praying for you, It's about pride in your heart. Especially if you're a full-grown adult and you're limping through life, still trying to live your childhood and see if you can fix those things, which you'll never fix, but it's where all the pain came from. All right, there's therefore no condemnation. I must be a bad girl, a bad boy, because all these things in my life, there is therefore now no condemnation. So are there big sins and are there little sins? Sin, no matter what size it is, will kill you. Sin, no matter if it's a big sin, if you took 50 cents out of the offering bag as it came by, or you robbed a bank and got 50 million. Both of those will separate you from God. So we're mature adults, and we must realize that if I'm a Christian, I am not self-centered. I have been crucified with Christ, and He lives inside of me. And the more I worship God, and the more I read the stories from the Old Testament and see how God worked, and then come into the New Testament and see how it comes together, that I must come to recognize that I'm a wretched man and that I have no way out. Now, this is interesting because Paul the Apostle said a sign of the end of the times would be there would be traitors. We've had a lot of traitors in recent years. But there would literally be perplexity among nations, an international situation with the word perplexity. You're doing an algebra problem. And I'm glad you are. I couldn't. You're doing this problem and you work it out. And the level you do in trig or calculus or wherever your mind can go, it just gets bigger and bigger and bigger. You're working out. They get more complex. So that word perplexity among nations is something we should look at right now, because if you ever watch the news or read a magazine or a newspaper, you know that there is perplexity among nations, plural. Militarily, politically, economically, will my grandmother and grandfather's side and great-grandparents from Ireland, will their country make it, or is it going to just shut down? Will the people that are in Portugal or Spain, are their countries going to just totally collapse? Or will there be a savior that can stand up and get people to do anything he wants to do, even if he lies? And he will come up through the European market, we're told, in the Old Testament and New Testament. You're watching it right before your very eyes. The reformation of the Roman Empire, as warned and taught by Daniel the prophet. That person could be alive and ready to make their move right now. But whatever is going on in your heart, whatever your position in this world is, overt or covert, wherever you are, there is no condemnation in Christ Jesus for those that walk in the Spirit. There are troops in Afghanistan. We have troops down in the south. We have troops in Iraq still. We have people all over the world, the Philippines, strategic spots. Originally to protect us, the people. And now we're not sure what's going on. But I don't have to have the answers to the world. There's not one iota of intellect of my flesh that is going to carry me forward. It's the Spirit of God that will remind me of wonderful things like this. Yes, I'm a wretched man, but yes, there is therefore now no condemnation for those that are in Jesus Christ. You know Larry Peltier, I think most of you, and he used to be the director of the School of Evangelism for years, and he helped me start Horizon Downtown at 6th and Fur, and then he went and took a Methodist church up in Encinitas, and has done a wonderful job up there for years. But his wife does not like to cook. Now, they have children, and they're all grown children now, but she still does not like to cook. She says, just bring a bunch of vending machines and line them up on a wall in our kitchen, and I'm in heaven. So she really means that, too. And in thinking of her, I was thinking of this little quip that I read yesterday from Calvin Trillian. And it says, the most remarkable thing about my mother is that for 30 years, she served the family nothing but leftovers. The original meal has never been found. Oh. We don't have to have all the pieces. We don't have to feel good. We don't have to get Jesus bumps that I hear people get. And I don't know what kind of a doctor you go to for Jesus bumps, but you don't have to just hear music in the background or angels, strumming harps and say, oh, okay, now I know there's no condemnation. No, you take it right here, right now. You take a big dose of it that there's no condemnation. God's not condemning me. No. The only thing that starts with a C that would compare is God is convicting me. Got it? And if God isn't condemning, who is it that's in your thoughts that is condemning you? The enemy. Psychological warfare. It isn't just for 1 minute, it's for the rest of your life that you have the strength to know. If condemnation comes your way, this is not God. You see, conviction drives me to the cross. But condemnation by the devil pulls me away from the power of the cross. So if I stop walking in the flesh and keep in the spirit, you do not have to take this anymore the rest of your life. God is not condemning you. He took all of your sin and placed it on his son, Jesus Christ, and it was once and for all dealt with. But we have been trained to live segmented lives. I was forgiven once. That was back then when I started sitting over there. Now this guy next to me, I got that big chair. I wanted that one. And you see it in pieces and boxes. When really, you've been born again. There are no limitations. There's nothing that you cannot conceive. If the Spirit of the Lord has brought it to you, that you cannot accomplish with his strength and his power. None of you sitting in the bleachers came with a construction expert, an engineer, a surveyor, a tape measure, and started to make sure those bleachers would hold you. You sat down. That took a lot of faith. I remember when we built this gymnasium, and we did not have a penny to build it. But we said, let's go ahead. And when we moved on this campus, there was no parking. So Ray Bentley had left the North Park Theater, and he started in that area of the county, Ranch Bernardo. And other people went different ways, and a group of people, about 2,000, came here. So I was mentioning how that let's all pray for the parking lot. We need to get about $10,000 to put in a parking lot so that we can have this many people coming. It was very cheap at that time. Now it's $300,000. And a man came up to me from Texas. And he said, how much would that lot cost? I said, $10,000 is the best bid we have. He said, well, my daughter and I hadn't been talking for a long, long time. And she left the family and got into cocaine, and our hearts were broken. And she ended up in San Diego, and we heard the life that she was living, and we had no hope. And then she ended up here. And then she went to the School of Evangelism. This is not only our daughter that we knew, but one that is glowing so much. We can only give thanks to God. Here's a check for $10,000. Now, you don't equate salvation and money. But you can equate a leper that comes back and says, "Thank you, Lord." Were there not 10 of you? Yes, sir. And weren't they of the faith and you're like a Samaritan or something? Yes, sir. So 9 have gone and you're the only one to come back and say thank you. So let us stand right now. Let us bow our hearts and let us quietly take a moment and release personal prayers of thanks to God that there is no condemnation and that you are free. Let's bow our hearts. Lord, hundreds of people stand before you, and we all want to just thank you. Just as St. Paul said, "I thank God through Jesus Christ our Lord. Once and for all, there is therefore now no condemnation to those who are in Christ Jesus, who do not walk according to the flesh, but according to the Spirit." Just thank him right now. Just praise him. Pray to him. Be a grateful man. Be a grateful and humble woman. Be honest with yourself like Paul. You've got to come to the end of yourself. "Oh, wretched man that I am, who will deliver me from this body of death?" There is, therefore, now no condemnation. God, we can't thank you enough for your love. We can't thank you enough for releasing us by such a statement that when we're walking with you, there's no way you are condemning us. We thank you. We thank you, Lord. We're grateful. We thank you. This week, Father, as we depart, we're asking the moment we step out of this building, we pray for those that are in the overflow rooms that they too would sense something fresh and new, burdens lifted. We're taking you at your word, Father, and it says that if we confess our sins, that you are faithful and just to forgive us of our sin and to cleanse us from all unrighteousness. So we take that word and we put it together, Father, with that there is now no condemnation for those who are in Jesus Christ. We do not walk according to the flesh, but according to the Spirit. We hold on to these verses and we're trusting you because we believe they are true. But we also believe there's power that comes with them when we receive them. So I pray for those that are listening on the radio and those that are on the World Wide Web, that they would take a moment to bow their hearts also to you and just say, "Thank you, God. Thank you for loving and forgiving me, a wretched sinner." May the load of people trying to be perfect just be taken today. May the pressures of trying to please everybody and really getting nothing accomplished in their lives just take the load from us all. And let this week be a great week that we can tell each other next Sunday that something happened and I was not condemned. And usually in situations like this, I'm always condemned. So Father, let this wonderful promise permeate San Diego through these people that will experience firsthand they're not being condemned by you. They're being loved by you. Release us now into your service. In the name of Jesus, we all pray. Amen.
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1: Pastor Greg Laurie points out how the early church faced opposition, significant opposition, but they persevered.
2: The authorities told the apostles to stop what they were doing, never to speak or teach in the name of Jesus. This was first century cancel culture. They were trying to cancel out the message of the gospel, but the gospel will never be canceled, ever.

0: Jesus warned us that we may face persecution for our faith. It doesn't mean we're doing something wrong. In fact, it may be an indication that we're right with the Lord. Today on A New Beginning, Pastor Greg Laurie points to that characteristic and several others that show us how we're doing. If we're walking closely with the Lord, these traits will be obvious. It's good insight and a good opportunity to take some notes. Pastor Greg is in the book of Acts today, reading from the New Living Translation.
1: Let's grab our Bibles and turn to Acts chapter 3. And the title of my message is, They Had Been With Jesus. And now we come to the first miracle of the early church. We don't read that the Lord said, go to the temple by the gate beautiful, the beautiful gate. It was a special gate there in Jerusalem. And there's going to be a guy there who begs for money. I want you to raise that guy to his feet. We don't read that happen. There was no pillar of fire. There was no angelic message. Peter and John were just doing what they did. They went to the temple and prayed. As they're walking in, here's a guy who was a fixture at the temple. Everybody knew him. Most ignored him. Peter looks down at him, and the Lord speaks to Peter. Loose paraphrase, he says, look, buddy, I don't have any money for you, but I have something much better. In the name of Jesus Christ of Nazareth, get up and walk. He grabs the guy by the hand and pulled the man up. And of course, the man was walking and leaping and praising God. And now here comes an opportunity. The focus of this story is not the miracle. It was the door that the miracle opened. It was the opportunity that was now before Peter to preach the gospel. We read in Acts 3:12, Peter saw his opportunity and addressed the people of Israel. 5,000 people believed on this day as a result. And now Peter and John are brought before the Sanhedrin. That's sort of like the Supreme Court of the day, right? They had the final ruling. And we read in Acts chapter 4, verse 7, they brought on the two disciples and demanded, by what power and in whose name have you done this? Then Peter, filled with the Holy Spirit, said, leaders and elders of our nation, are we being questioned because we did a good deed for a crippled man? Do you want to know how he was healed? Let me clearly state to you and all the people of Israel, he was healed in the name and power of Jesus Christ from Nazareth, the man you crucified, but whom God raised from the dead. For this is the one reference to in the scriptures where it says, the stone the builders rejected has now become the cornerstone and their salvation and no one else. For there's no other name in all of heaven for people to call on to save them. Then the members of the council were amazed when they saw the boldness of Peter and John. They could see that they were ordinary men who had no special training, and they recognized them as men who had been with Jesus. And since the man who had been healed was standing right there among them, the council had nothing to say. All right, we'll stop there. So let's identify what it means to be with Jesus, what it means to walk with Jesus. If you're taking notes, here's note number one, or point number one, I should say. If you have been with Jesus, or if you're walking with Jesus, you will boldly share your faith. You know, for many, to share their faith is a duty, it's a drudgery, it shouldn't be. Be like Peter and see the opportunities. Number two, if you've been with Jesus, you'll be a person that knows Scripture. People will know you have been with Jesus when you love to read and study the Bible, because Jesus said, lo, in the volume of the book, I have come. He'll come to you in the volume of the book. Here's another point about being with Jesus or walking with Jesus. You may not like, but it's true. A person who has been with Jesus will be persecuted. You'll be persecuted. The authorities told the apostles to stop what they were doing. No reason was given. They said, just stop. Don't do it anymore, Acts 4:17. But to keep them from spreading their message any further, we must warn them not to speak to anyone in Jesus' name again. So they called the apostles back in and commanded them never again to speak or teach in the name of Jesus. You know what this was? This was first century cancel culture, right? They were trying to cancel out the message of the gospel. But the gospel will never be canceled. Ever. Ever. That's the hill I will die on. There's other hills you can stand on, and they're important causes, but the hill I will die on is the hill of the gospel. No one will stop me from preaching it. They'll try, but they'll always fail. Notice that the issue was the name of Jesus. Stop speaking in the name of Jesus. I've been asked, you know, to pray at different events. I get asked to do these sort of civic events. And a couple of times I've been told, please don't pray in the name of Jesus. I'm going to pray in the name of Jesus, all right? I'm not going to be told I can't do that. And if they don't want me to do that, they shouldn't ask me to come and pray. Because that's how I roll. But that's how we pray. We go to the Father in the name of Jesus. I don't think it's a small thing. We need to pray in the name of Jesus. We need to preach in the name of Jesus. We need to live in the name of Jesus because there's power in that name. That's why, right? That's why it's so weird to me when non-believers invoke the name of Jesus when they say they're atheists. If you're an atheist, it seems the last name you would want to speak is the name of Jesus Christ. Remember, he didn't even exist. God isn't even real. And yet you say Jesus Christ. Why do you say that? Because in your own way, you're acknowledging he exists and there's power in that name, right? We know that. Even non-believers know that. And so persecution will come. That's one of the hardest things about being a Christian. Let's be honest. I mean, if you want to be loved by everyone, this is a problem. Because Jesus said, beware when all men speak well of you. I mean, if everyone thinks you're great and nobody has any issues with you and no one's ever upset with anything you say, I have to wonder, are you living in the name of Jesus? Now, I'm not saying be unnecessarily offensive. As much as possible, we should be the most loving person, the most caring person, the most compassionate person, the best neighbor, the best coworker, the best at whatever we do. But we're looking for the opportunities to get the gospel in at the same time. And if you do that, you will be persecuted. So what should I do when I'm persecuted? Go into the corner and sulk? No, the opposite. Here's what Jesus says in Matthew 5. God blesses you when people mock you and persecute you and lie about you and say all sorts of evil things against you because you are my followers. So Jesus says, be happy about it. Be very glad about it, for a great reward awaits you in heaven. So how can people tell that we've been with Jesus? Number one, you'll be bold in your witness. Number two, you'll be a student of Scripture. Number three, you'll be persecuted. Here's my last point. A person who has been with Jesus will be a person of prayer. You'll be a person of prayer. So after being persecuted, Peter and John were dismissed. What did they do? They went and got together with the Christians. Look at Acts 4:29. They're praying now together. And now, O Lord, they pray. Hear their threats and give your servants great boldness in their preaching. Send your healing power. May miraculous signs and wonders be done through the name of your holy servant, Jesus. Apparently, God affirmed this prayer. After this prayer, the building where they were meeting shook, and they were all filled with the Holy Spirit, and they preached God's message with boldness.
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1: You know, I've heard people describe a trip to Israel as seeing the Bible actually come to life. Hey, everybody, Greg Laurie. And I've been to Israel many times, and I've led a lot of tours, and I have to say that's absolutely true. Listen, when you're walking on the same stones that Jesus himself walked on, well, that's something that's enriching to your faith. It's not just a travel experience. It actually energizes and enhances your study of the Bible. Think of it this way. It's a vacation with a purpose. And we're going to be taking a tour of Israel April 6 to 15, 2027. 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
2: 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We're learning some of the characteristics that confirm we're walking closely with the Lord. Pastor Greg's message is called, They Had Been with Jesus.
1: Here's some important little truths about prayer found in these verses. Number one, they prayed together. So they're threatened by the Sanhedrin. They're told to no longer preach in the name of Jesus. What's the first thing they do? They said, let's get together with our fellow Christians and let's pray about it. Why? Because there's power in united prayer. Galatians 6:2 says, share each other's burdens, and in this way you obey the law of Christ. Jesus said, I tell you, if any two of you will agree together on earth concerning anything you ask of your Father in heaven, he will do it. Pray together. Maybe you've come to church today with a burden. Maybe there is a concern to you. You have a loved one that is very sick, or you yourself are very sick, or you're facing a catastrophe, a crisis, a challenge, or you're just feeling down. It's such a great thing to say to a couple Christian friends, can we just pray together? And haven't you noticed how things can just change when you just lift it up to the Lord? Instead of burying that all by yourself, you share it with others and they help you sort of lift it up. It's like when you try to lift the couch all by yourself and how hard it is, and then you get three other people to help. Everyone takes a corner and you pick it up, and it makes all the difference in the world. They prayed together. And then as they prayed together, verse 23 says, as soon as they were freed, Peter and John returned to the other believers and told them what the elders had said, and they all lifted their voices together. And now, number two, verse 24, I love this part of their prayer. It says they prayed, O sovereign Lord. Verse 24, O sovereign Lord, creator of heaven and earth and the sea and everything in them. When we call God sovereign, it simply means that I'm acknowledging his greatness. So it's really a good thing to remember your God is all powerful. He's all powerful. That's why Jesus, in what we call the Lord's Prayer, taught us to pray as follows. Our Father who art in heaven, hallowed be your name. Your kingdom come, your will be done on earth as it is in heaven. Then it says, give us this day our daily bread. So Jesus is giving us a template for prayer, and he is in effect saying, if you have the luxury of time when you pray, take time to contemplate the awesomeness and greatness and power of God, and it will put your problem in its proper perspective. O sovereign God. And they prayed for God's will. Look at verse 29. O Lord, consider their threats and give us, your servants, great boldness in preaching your word. So they were told not to preach, so they said, okay, we're going to keep preaching. But now we pray that we'll be even bolder. Even bolder than they were before. They did not pray they would have a break from persecution, but that they might have boldness in persecution. It's sort of like praying, Lord, I don't pray for a lighter load. I pray for a stronger back. I want to be stronger and bolder. I think we all should pray that prayer. And once again, they were filled with the Holy Spirit. Let me remind you what it means to be filled with the Spirit. It means to be controlled by the Spirit. And as I've told you,

I want to just offer this final thought. Have you been with Jesus? Let me put it another way. Do you know Jesus? Do you have a relationship with Jesus Christ? It's a relationship with him that we all can have because Christ died on the cross and rose again from the dead and now wants to come and live in us. Remember, I told you, being a Christian is not about imitation. It's about impartation, meaning Christ living in you. Does Jesus live inside of you right now? You say, well, I don't really know. Then he probably doesn't. If someone moved into your house in the middle of the night, do you think you'd know? They're cooking fish at 4 in the morning. I mean, I'm not comparing Jesus to someone cooking fish in your house. I'm just simply saying that you would know if someone moved in your house. And don't you think of the creator of the universe, the sovereign almighty God, took residence in your heart, you would know. And if you don't know, that would say to me, he doesn't live there. Well, that can change right now. Because the Bible says, for as many as received him, he gave them the power to become sons and daughters of God. Have you asked Christ to come into your life? Has he forgiven you of your sins? Have your sins been blotted out, wiped away, washed? Have you been refreshed? Or have you come here today with a burden and load of guilt weighing you down? Guilt isn't always a bad thing. Sometimes God uses guilt to just show us how much we need his help. The objective is not to get rid of guilt. The objective is to get rid of what causes the guilt. And what causes the guilt is your sin, you see. But if your sin is forgiven, and if your sin is removed, then the guilt goes with it. So let's not just deal with the symptom. Let's deal with the cause. Go to the Lord and say, I know I've sinned. I'm sorry. I need Jesus in my life. Forgive me, Lord. And if you do that, you'll leave here a different person than when you came in. So we're going to close with a prayer. And if you want Jesus to come into your life, if you want to be forgiven of your sin, if you want to go to heaven when you die, pray this prayer with me. Lord Jesus, I know I'm a sinner, but I know you're the Savior who died on the cross for me and rose again from the dead. Now come into my life and be my Savior and Lord. I repent of my sin. In Jesus' name I pray. Amen.

0: An important prayer from Pastor Greg Laurie today on A New Beginning. 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And stay with us. Pastor Greg comes back in a moment to pray with us all. Now, did you make a note of those four characteristics of those who had been with Jesus? Number one, they boldly shared their faith. Number two, they knew Scripture. Number three, they were persecuted. And number four, they became people of prayer. 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Well, Pastor Greg, we're excited to make available your new book called What Every Growing Christian Needs to Know. Now, we're likely speaking to someone who genuinely loves God, but feels stuck, stuck in the same exact spiritual rut they were in last year. You know, what does spiritual growth actually look like for the typical believer trying to juggle work and kids and bills and laundry and traffic and life, you know?
1: Yeah, life, that's right. Well, that's a great question. And I would say,

0: that we need to understand that the Bible says the just shall live by faith. It doesn't say the just shall live by feeling. Our feelings can mislead us. We can have highs and lows. Sometimes we don't feel so good. But we need to discipline ourselves to do certain things that will help us to grow spiritually. And we just keep walking forward. Put one foot in front of the other. And I know we feel we're so busy. We'll say, I don't have time for the Bible. But you have time for television. You have time for podcasts. You have time for doom scrolling on your phone. You have time for a lot of things. The reality is you make time for what matters to you. So make time for the Word of God. So I talk about that and a whole lot more in a new book that I've written called What Every Growing Christian Needs to Know. And we talk about those disciplines, those things that every Christian needs to keep in play in their life to be balanced spiritually and to continue in their spiritual growth. And so we want to send you this book for your gift of any size. Let me explain that for a moment, because we could obviously just offer it for sale. But the reason we say for your gift of any size is because we don't want anyone to say, well, I can't afford that and I can't have a copy now. No, we'll get you a copy. Whatever you send, we'll send you a copy in return. But there's somebody else that would say, well, I can afford that and I can afford to give extra so more people could get a copy. That's great. We appreciate that. And we take any resources we receive from these special offers that we make available to our listeners, and we use them to continue on in our ministry. And we teach the Word of God. You already know that if you listen to A New Beginning. If you're a new listener, welcome. Glad to have you aboard. And then also we proclaim the gospel on this program, as you know. And we constantly, what we call, throw the net, which means we give people the opportunity to accept Christ. We lead people in prayer. And Dave, as you know, we have thousands of people pray this prayer with us each and every year. I can't tell you how many times I've met people who never took the time to write us, who will tell me in person, I was listening to your radio show and I asked Christ to come into my life. So, man, I just love that. And maybe that's happened to you. And by the way, if it has happened to you, if you have come to Christ listening to A New Beginning, there's actually a special number set up that you can call and we'll record your story, and we just might play it on the air for the other folks. So what is that number, Dave? Do you know?
1: Yeah, it's 866-871-1144. And that's a special number just to record your comments, not to request this book. Again, 866-871-1144.
0: But hey, let us send you a copy of this book that will really help you in your spiritual growth. Again, it's called What Every Growing Christian Needs to Know. Dave, tell them how to get a copy.
1: Yeah, it's easy to do. 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Well, next time, Pastor Greg takes us to the sin of Ananias and Sapphira and shows us the peril of living anything less than an honest life before God. But before we go, Pastor Greg closes this way.
0: We're going to pray now for the Lord to fill us with the Holy Spirit again, because we need that power, don't we? Don't you need it? Man, I need it. I need it. I need that boldness, I need that courage, I need that strength, and we all need it each and every day. So if you want him to fill you right now, just pray these words. Lord Jesus, I am weak, but you are strong. I need courage, I need boldness, so fill me with your Holy Spirit. Right here, right now. In Jesus' name I pray. Amen.

0: WLMP-LP, Fredericksburg.
1: It's not the messenger, it's the message that saves people. The Savior, Jesus Christ, is not us. It's like you pour water into a vessel, and when people drink water out of the vessel, are they tasting the vessel? They're not supposed to. Never they should taste the vessel. The vessel has to be clean. 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

0: Welcome to Somebody Loves You Radio, the Bible teaching ministry of Roel Reese in Diamond Bar, California. We are continuing our study of 1 Corinthians with encouragement to boldly share the good news of the gospel. Some people may reject your testimony, while others will be drawn to Jesus through you. But ultimately, the Lord Himself is the one who changes hearts. It can be freeing to know that we don't need to feel pressure to convince anyone to come to Christ. Here's Roel Reese in 1 Corinthians chapter 15.
1: He says in verse 1, "Now moreover, brethren," after he spoke to us in 12, 13, and 14, the gifts of the Holy Spirit, he says, "Now moreover, brethren, I, Paul, declare to you the good news." Notice, "the good news which I preach to you, which also you receive, and in which you stand." Three things he wants to remind them. Number one, I preached to you, you received it, and now you're standing on it. Three things that we do with the gospel. The gospel, first of all, is preached, and then it is received, and then it is standing upon the word of God. I love the way when you're preaching the gospel and you have a bunch of non-believers, because it's a good challenge to non-believers to stand before them and to be able to give them the truth of God, how some will respond to rejection, but the others, as they're touched by the Holy Spirit, it is amazing how they break down and humble themselves before the presence of God. There's always those two camps, non-believer and then the believer. Those that doubt and those that believe. And so Paul wants to make sure that we understand as Christians that the gospel is the good news. And it is always preached, it is always not only received, sometimes rejected, but at the same time, we stand upon the gospel of Jesus Christ. And then secondly, look what he says in verse 2. "By which," the gospel, "also you are saved, if you hold fast to that word which I preach to you, or unless you have believed in vain." Notice that here, he makes a very important statement here. He's talking about the gospel of Jesus Christ, how the gospel saves people. And then after he talks about salvation, he says, "If you hold fast to that word which I preach to you, unless you have believed without a cause or without success," in the Greek. Without a cause or success. And think of how many people, like Paul says here, that not only come to hear the word of God, but they don't hold it fast when it's preached to them. And they don't really believe in the gospel of Jesus Christ. And yet at the same time, I think of how many that really do believe in the gospel of Jesus Christ, and you see a transformation, you see a change in their hearts and in their lives as the word of God settles in their hearts and they completely become a different person. Verse 3, "For I, Paul, deliver to you, first of all, that which I also received." Now, in other words, you can't deliver it unless it's been given to you first. If you accept it, then you can give it out. And think of how many people reject it when it is given to them. Totally reject it. "I don't want to hear that." And sometimes they get very nasty when you're trying to tell them about the gospel of Jesus Christ. And yet I've learned over the years, you can't take the gospel and shove it down somebody's throat. It has to be the work of the Holy Spirit for people to come to salvation and to know the truth about God. They have to be hungry. They have to really be open. And if they're not hungry and they're not open, then you're wasting your time sharing with people. The Holy Spirit will show you that. And so whenever you talk to people, they become argumentative. That's cool. But don't argue with them. Don't try to convert them. That is the power of the Holy Spirit, the only one that can do that. You can become frustrated. You can become really hurt. And at the same time, you can get mad at people. So it's really important for me that when I share with someone, I want to look at their attitude. If they're open, then I'll share my heart with them. But if they're not really open and they're resistant, they don't want to hear it, then I won't even talk to them. I just walk away and say, "Hey, God bless you. I won't see you again." They want to be open and they want to be hungry. Then you can really share the gospel with them in full scripture with them. Look at verse 3 again. For I delivered to you, first of all, that which I also received, that Christ died for our sins according to the scriptures. Notice what Paul is doing. We don't have the New Testament yet, okay? He's referring back to the Old Testament. He's always pointing to the scriptures. You always have to refer to the scriptures. The Bible teaches this. The Bible says this. Now, what Paul's talking about here, he's talking about Psalm 16:10, Isaiah 53:8-10. He's talking about Psalm 22 concerning the actual crucifixion of Jesus Christ in Psalm 22. 750 years before Christ was crucified, David wrote in Psalm 22 about his crucifixion. And then how about Isaiah 750 years before? In Isaiah chapter 52 verse 11 through chapter 53, you have not only the actual abuse and beatings of Jesus Christ and the crucifixion of Jesus Christ. And yet it was written 750 years before it ever happened. The scriptures, the word of God, the world cannot see that. The world can't do that. It is only by divine appointment that God through his word can only do that because of the anointing of the Holy Spirit and the sacredness of God's word. The holy scriptures. Then he says this, verse 4. And that he, Jesus, was buried and that he rose again on the third day. Notice again, according to what? According to the scriptures. Psalm 22, Genesis 22. Isaiah 53, the Old Testament again. And then verse 5, and that he, Jesus, was seen by Peter, Cephas, then by the 12, and after that he was seen by over 500 Christians at one time, of whom the greater part remain to the present time, but some already have died. So there's all these witnesses that after Jesus was killed, they saw him at the resurrection. Remember when Jesus on the cross and he actually died and told the Spirit to depart? Then they took him down and they buried him. 3 days later, after he went to hell and set the captives free, he comes back and he's in the grave and he resurrects after 3 days. He walks out of the tomb. And then for 40 days, he went and met with the disciples and he showed them his print hands, the actual nails prints in his hands, his feet and the side. He ate with them, he fellowshed with them, and he taught them the word of God. And then after 40 days, he went up to the Mount of Olives and he ascended to heaven in a cloud. And then he told them that he would come again in the same way that he departed. It must have been a trip for the disciples to see him in resurrection body. Remember when Peter was in the mountain and Jesus was transformed into the future? When he said, let's build 3 tabernacles, one for you, one for Elijah, and one for Moses. And then the Lord rebuked him. And you think how now Jesus, in the resurrection body that he possessed, that he could go through buildings and at the same time they could touch him and he could eat and drink with them. We really don't understand the heavenly body. It's something that is a mystery to us. And yet each one of us individually, when we die, we open our mouth and then the spirit that's in us comes out of our body and the body becomes an empty shell. And our spirit goes to be with the Lord or it goes to hell. And the angels are always at your presence to take you to heaven or to take you to hell. You can read that in the Gospel of Luke. Chapter 16, verse 19, all the way down. So it's really for me to understand the scriptures that he's talking about. Verse 15 again. And that he says again that he was seen by 500 brethren at once, of whom the greatest part remains into the present time, but the others have died. Verse 7. And after that he was seen, notice, by James. And then by all the apostles. So every one of them got to see him. And then verse 8, I love this. And then last of all, notice Paul didn't put himself first. And last of all, he was seen by me, Paul, also. And notice, as by one, there was burned out of due time. Paul reminds them that God got a hold of his life, and he felt like he was one born out of due season. Because when he first got saved, the apostles didn't accept Paul. They didn't trust him. And it's so cool that he took Judas's place. He became the 12th apostle. When Judas committed suicide, then Paul, on his way to persecuting Christians in the book of Acts chapter 8, he's on his way to Damascus, and the Lord appears to him, and he knocks him down, and he says, "Saul, Saul, why are you persecuting me?" And he said, "Is that you, O Lord, Jesus?" And at that particular moment, the Lord blinded him and converted Paul, and he went back into the city of Damascus as he was going to persecute Christians. And he was there for 3 days, totally blind. He couldn't see. And the Lord went to Ananias, there in the city of Damascus. And he said, "Ananias, I want you to go, and I want you to lay hands on this fellow. His name is Paul, that I just converted. And put your hands on him so that he may see again." And Ananias said this, "Man, I'm not going, Lord. Haven't you heard about this guy? He's killing Christians." He says, "Don't worry about it. I already got him." So he went over, laid hands on Paul, and Paul's scales fell off and was baptized with the Holy Spirit, and Paul was never the same again.
0: 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Let's continue now with the final part of our study, the resurrection.
1: "Then, for I am the least of all the apostles," notice that, the humility of Paul, self-denial, "whom I am not worthy to be called an apostle because I persecuted the church of God." Notice that. I was a persecutor of the church of Jesus Christ. Acts 22:4, 1 Timothy 1:15-16, 2 Corinthians 4:5. He constantly was killing Christians and putting them in jail. And yet Paul here, so humble in sharing his testimony. Verse 10, "But by the grace of God, I am what I am." I love it. Paul doesn't boast and puts himself on a pedestal. He says the whole thing, the bottom line, it was by the grace of God that I was saved, just like us. It's by the grace of God. Not because we were great, but we were sinners. And God came and touched each one of us individually when we repented, and by faith we asked him to come into our hearts and lives. And what did he do? He transforms us. That's why Paul says in 2 Corinthians 5:17, "Therefore, if any man is in Christ Jesus, all things become brand new. All things pass away, and all things become brand new." That's what a Christian is like. Then he says again, "But by the grace of God, I am what I am, and his grace toward me was not in vain." Notice, God's grace is not in vain. "But I labored more abundantly than you all. Yet not I," but check this out, "it was the grace of God which was with me." I love it. The grace of God is what motivates me. The grace of God is what maintains me. The grace of God is the gift of God. I can't boast about it. Apart from the grace of God, man, I would be dust. I would be lost completely and fully. The unmerited favor that God gives to each one of us individually when we submit and surrender our lives to him fully and completely, then the grace of God will start working in your lives. Verse 11. "Therefore," what I just told you, he goes back to the past. He says, "whether it was I or they, so we preach, and so you have come to believe." Notice that. That's his final analysis. It was the gospel of Jesus Christ. It was not the messenger. Understand this. It's not you. It's not me. It's not the messenger. It's the message that saves people. The Savior, Jesus Christ, it's not us. The message that we deliver. It's like you pour water into a vessel, and when people drink water out of the vessel, are they tasting the vessel? They're not supposed to. Never they should taste the vessel. The vessel has to be clean. They should taste Jesus Christ, not you or me. Very important. So Paul here brings out some real truth to us. Verse 12. Now, if Christ is preached that he has been raised from the dead, how is it that some people are saying that there is no resurrection from the dead? So in Corinth, you have these Greeks, and even in the Corinthian church, people that did not believe in the resurrection. They were false teachers in Corinth. They were trying to deceive the people. They were trying to discourage them. It was a logical argument. And then at the same time, here is Paul trying to be a shepherd. And then on the other side, there were those that were trying to destroy the foundation of the resurrection in the life of young believers that had come to Jesus Christ. Not those that were mature. They always go, false prophets, false teachers, always goes to those new Christians. Those that are babies in Christ. And they try to discourage them, and they try to brainwash them, and they try to take them away from the truth of Jesus Christ. But it's the Holy Spirit that seals us, our hearts and our minds. And as you become a student of God's Word, and you begin to study God's Word, then you can stand on the foundation, which is Jesus Christ, and you can give an answer to those that are questioning your faith as you give them the Word of God. So then he says in verse 13, but if there is no resurrection of the dead, then Christ is not risen. Notice that. To deny the bodily resurrection, notice, in principle, is to deny the resurrection of Jesus Christ. If we don't rise, then Christ never rose from the dead. And then let's eat and drink and do whatever we want to do, because there's no life after death. This is it. So enjoy it now. So Paul's going to really deal with these Gnostics and these guys that didn't believe in the resurrection. He says again in verse 13, but if there is no resurrection of the dead, then Christ is not risen. And if Christ is not risen from the dead, then our preaching is empty and your faith is also empty. Wow. He says, forget about Christianity. Christianity is built upon the resurrection. You see, and the resurrection of Jesus Christ. Without the resurrection, there's no Christianity. So here he brings out this powerful defense. Again, he says, and if Christ is not risen from the dead, then our preaching is empty and your faith is totally empty. Verse 15, yes. And we are found false witnesses of God. So then people can say you guys are false teachers, false prophets. Because, the reason, we have testified of God that he raised up Jesus Christ, whom he did not raise up. In fact, if the dead did not rise. So he says, people will come to you and say, you're a liar because you said that Christ had risen from the dead. But if it's not true, then you're lying and you're deceiving people. And then verse 16, for if the dead do not rise, then Christ is not risen. And if Christ is not risen, then your faith is empty. Notice that, empty. And you are what? Still in your sins. Wow. Still in your sins. Can you imagine how many people struggle with that? What is the first thing that Satan does to new believers? He condemns them. You know how many people I've talked to when they're new believers? They'll come and say, I think I committed the unpardonable sin. Really? How did you do that? Well, I just came to Christ and I slipped and I fell the other day and I sinned against God. And what does the devil do? Immediately he comes and says, and you call yourself a Christian? Man, you totally have gone against what Christ has taught. And they get this in their minds. And yet, the one that commits the blasphemy against the Holy Spirit is a person that would never be in church, never would be convicted, but he would be totally lost, fully out in the world, and never ever would come to Jesus Christ ever again. But here he wants to make sure that we understand that if Christ is not risen from the dead, then we are still empty and dead in our sins. Then God has not forgiven us. We're on our way to hell. There's no redemption for our sins. Verse 18, then also those who have died in Christ have perished. So all of our loved ones, our friends, the prophets from the past, Abraham and all of them, it was just a delusion. It was a lie, and they're all gone, and it is not true. They've all perished fully and completely, and we also will perish if Christ did not die and rise again from the dead. Verse 19, and if in this life only we have hope in Christ, then we of all men are most miserable. Notice that, how sad it would be. Notice, if this is only what we had, but we have Christ and we have his word. Now verse 20 to 28, he says in verse 20, he says, but now Christ is risen from the dead and has become the first fruits of those who have died. Now remember, those in the Old Testament, they died and they were in Abraham's bosom. When Christ died on the cross, do you notice what I'm saying? When Christ died on the cross, what happened? Those that were in hell, taken out, remember Abraham's bosom, and they were taken to heaven. From the time that Jesus died on the cross and resurrected, from that point, not the Old Testament, from that point in the New Testament, until Christ comes again, every person that died, the moment they died, immediately, instead of going on Abraham's bosom, immediately went to heaven. Immediately. So look what he's saying here. This is pretty interesting. Verse 21. For since by men came death, by men also came the resurrection of the dead. Notice that. It was only by man that death came. Why? Because first Adam sinned. Sin entered the world through Adam and Eve, and the whole human race became what? Infected by sin. That's why everybody dies. And it's so cool how Paul brings out from the old past to the present. Look what else he says. For as in Adam all died, but even so now in Christ all shall be made alive. Isn't that cool? Through the resurrection of Jesus Christ. But each one in his own order. Notice what he's going to say. Christ is the first fruits, and after those who are in Christ Jesus at his coming. Then comes the end when he delivers the kingdom of God the Father, and when he puts an end to all rule and all authority and power. And then he says, for he must reign until he has put all his enemies under his feet. Notice that. Rebellion, enmity has to be put down. Satan will be cast into the lake of fire.
0: We hope today's lesson has filled you with a fresh sense of urgency to share the gospel with those who don't yet know Jesus, pointing them to his all-sufficient death on the cross for our sins. 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
2: But what things were gain to me, these I have counted loss for Christ. But indeed, I also count all things loss for the excellence of the knowledge of Christ Jesus, my Lord, for whom I have suffered the loss of all things. And I count them, all those things I just mentioned as my background, my pedigree, I count them as rubbish that I may gain Christ. Notice in verse 7, the words gain and loss. You see that? Those are accounting terms. Gain and loss are accounting terms that speak of the profit and loss columns on a financial ledger. So Paul was doing the math. He was doing the counting, and he discovered one day he's been working in the wrong column. All the things that he said were positive, plus, profit, were actually loss. And he moved them from one column to another column. He said, all the things I bragged about, I realize, were not good. So what he's basically saying is, now that I'm saved, I've learned how to count. And I counted them as loss, past tense. And then, verse 8, indeed I also count all things as loss. I made a decision 30 years ago to get rid of holding on to my religious background, hiding behind my religious experience, thinking that my religion was enough to make me go to heaven. All of that is in the loss column. I now know how to count. And what's gain is that I have a relationship with Christ. You say, well, don't be so hard on people with religious backgrounds. Paul, you're being a little too hard on yourself. Why would you say all that? Because though all of these things may be even good things, it's good to go through a ritual that speaks of God like circumcision. It's good to be raised in a religious background, a Hebrew background. It's good to be separated like a Pharisee was. But here, listen to this carefully. Here's the big principle. A good thing becomes a bad thing if it keeps you from the best thing. A good thing becomes a bad thing if it keeps you from the best thing. And it kept Paul from the best thing. So he says, I've learned how to count. All those things that I thought were good, they're all bad. Because I trusted in them. I hid behind them. And I now count them as lost like I did 30 years ago. The validity of any choice is its longevity. I made a choice in 1973 to follow Christ. I'm here that many years later to tell you it's the best choice I ever made. What I counted then, I still count today. And that's Paul's idea of I counted, and now I count. I count them as loss for the excellence of the knowledge of Jesus Christ, my Lord, that personal knowledge, personal relationship, for whom I have suffered the loss of all things, and count them as, it's a very strong word again, rubbish, that I may gain Christ. You wouldn't get this from our translation, but rubbish is a softening of the term. The word in Greek, skubala, for rubbish, can mean rubbish, can mean garbage, but it most often refers to the excrement of an animal. to vulgarity. I count all of that religious stuff as dung, would be a fair translation. Rubbish. That I may gain Christ and be found in him. Here it is. Here's the beautiful exchange. Not having my own righteousness, which is from the law, trying to keep the law, trying to be right with God by my works, be found in him, not having my own righteousness, which is from the law, but that which is through faith in Christ, the righteousness which is from God by faith. Now notice in verse 9, the two little words, in him. And I'm slowing down and drawing your attention to that because what you need to know is that one of Paul's favorite descriptions of a Christian, of Christianity, is that phrase, in Christ or in him. 87 times in Paul's correspondence, he uses this phrase, in Christ, in him. It's one of his favorite terms to describe our relationship with God. It's a good description. But it's unique to Christianity. Jews don't speak of being in Moses. Buddhists don't say, I'm in Buddha. Muslims don't talk about being in Muhammad. Mormons don't say, I'm in Joseph Smith. But the New Testament says, if you believe in Christ, you are in Christ Jesus. What does that mean? God identifies you as being in him. So when God looks at you, he sees him. He identifies you. You are identified with the life, the death, the burial, and the resurrection of Jesus Christ. That's what it means to be in Christ. If you and I walk together to the parking lot and I watch you get in your car, when I look at you, you are in your car. If I'm at your house and I go inside and I speak to you, and when I look at you, I see your house around you. You are in your house. I see your house. If you say goodbye to me and you say I'm leaving on the 5:15 p.m. flight to Los Angeles tomorrow on such and such an airline, if I look up in my binoculars, if I want to see you, I look up and I see a plane. You're in it, but I see a plane. When God looks at you, he sees Jesus Christ. Let that settle upon you. That's what it means to be in Christ. When God looks at you, he sees Jesus Christ. Now, you can't go 60 miles an hour by yourself, but in a car you can. You can't fly through the air at 500 miles per hour by yourself, but in a plane you can. You can't get to heaven by yourself, but in Christ you can. Get my drift? You understand now what it means to be in Christ. When God looks at you, God has taken the sinless nature of Christ. He committed no sin. You and I committed a lot of them, and he exchanged it. So God made him who knew no sin to be sin for us, that we might be the righteousness of God in him. You're in Christ. So don't take these little words, these little descriptions, and go, I don't know what that means. It's sort of an esoteric. No, it's not. You are in Christ. It's one of Paul's favorite descriptions for you, that I may know him, that I may be found in him, verse 9, excuse me, not having my own righteousness, which is of the law, but that which is through faith in Jesus Christ, the righteousness which is from God by faith. Now you get what that is all about. And then I love verse 10. One of my favorite verses has been for many, many years, that I may know him. Now we read that and we might say, excuse me, Paul, you already do know him. You've known him for 30 years. I read your story on the Damascus Road. It's awesome. Why are you saying that I may know him? Because Paul's initial decision is still his lifelong pursuit. I made a decision 30 years ago. I came to know him. I want to know him more. It's like the song we sang a little while ago. I want to know you. That ongoing, intimate, deep, personal relationship that I may know him. A lifelong pursuit includes the power of his resurrection and the fellowship of his sufferings. I want to know Jesus Christ in every single one of life's experiences, good and bad, up and down, high and low. Being conformed to his death, a life of sacrifice. If by any means I may attain to the resurrection from the dead. And he'll get more to that at the end of this chapter. Not that I have already attained, nor were already perfected, but I press on that I may lay hold of that for which Christ Jesus has also laid hold of me. Brethren, I do not count myself to have apprehended, but this one thing I do, forgetting those things which are behind and reaching forward to those things which are ahead, I press toward the goal for the prize of the upward call of God in Christ Jesus. Now, Paul says, not that I have already attained. I can't tell you how relieved I am to read this. You say, why are you relieved? Because this is Paul the Apostle, one of the greatest humans who has ever lived. I think the greatest Christian I've ever come across in my life, in terms of what I've read or encountered, a man of great intellect, a man of great spiritual passion and spiritual depth, Paul the Apostle, a man who performed miracles, a man who even was responsible for raising a young man named Eutychus from the dead. Anybody around here raise somebody from the dead lately? You know the story when he was in Troas and the kid fell asleep because it was hot and Paul kept going and going and going, kind of like me. And Eutychus fell out of the window on the street dead and Paul raised him back to life and kept preaching.
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2: But what I'm relieved is here's a man who has known the Lord so intimately, so resplendently for 30 plus years and says, I'm not there yet. I want to know him more. I want to grow more. I have not already attained. There's something about a holy, let's call it a sanctified dissatisfaction. And what I love about this is it tells me a couple things. It tells me, number one, we never reach perfection this side of heaven. Paul didn't. We never will. We'll never reach perfection this side of heaven. There's always room to grow. And second, it is our imperfection, our lack of perfection, that drives us onward and upward. It's a sense of, I'm not arrived. I have more to do. I have more to see. I have more to grow in. I have more to learn, that drives us onward and upward. And the analogy Paul goes into is that of an athlete. That's the idea here. Forgetting those things which are behind, reaching forward to those things which are ahead. This is all athletic terminology. I press toward the goal. It's that final burst of energy at the end of the race when the race runner says, whatever's left in the tank, I'm giving it. It's pedal to the metal as I reach forward to the finish line. I press toward the goal of the prize of the upward call of God in Christ Jesus. It's essential in a race that when you're running, you don't have thoughts like, this is good enough. If that's your attitude, are you going to win? No, you have to have some sense of dissatisfaction. Got to do better. I got to beat that one person. I got to beat the next person. You know, there's a little more of you. You have to continually press on. So you never reach perfection this side of heaven. It's that sense of dissatisfaction and lack of perfection that drives you onward and upward. Like a runner in a race, and you press.

trust that any of you who are mature will say amen to that. If some of you disagree with me, I'm going to leave that up to God to show you. And I love that because some people get so animated about having to, we have to agree on this. You have to understand my viewpoint and let's agree to disagree. No, we don't. Here's the truth that as I see it. And if you don't agree, I'll leave that up to God. Let God show you. Except when Paul's saying it, it's scriptural truth. God will reveal even this to you. But he trusts God for that. Nevertheless, to the degree that we have already attained, let us walk by the same rule. Let us be of the same mind. Brethren, join in following my example. And note those who so walk, as you have us for a pattern. When Paul, and he doesn't just do this here, but whenever Paul says, follow my example, he is not placing himself on a pedestal above people, but he's placing himself on a pattern beside people. And he is saying, I am walking, I am pressing, I am deciding, this is how I am living. I invite you to walk with me. I'm not on a pedestal above you, verse 12. I haven't attained. I haven't made it. And now he says, join in following my example. In another place, he says, follow me or imitate me as I imitate the Lord. And he doesn't set himself as the only example because he says, notice this, you have us for a pattern. In verse 17, you've got Timothy, you've got Epaphroditus, you've got me, you've got a number of good, solid people you can pattern your life of. For many walk, of whom I have told you often, and now tell you even weeping, they are the enemies of the cross of Christ. You go, well, who's he speaking about now? Dogs. In verse 2, we don't exactly know who he's speaking about in particular. We know generally there were two basic movements in the early church, including Philippi at the time. One was a movement toward legalism. One was a movement toward antinomianism. I'll explain that. Legalism, you know what that means. Antinomianism is careless living. Antinomian means against law. There is no law. I don't have to obey any laws. I can do whatever I want to. So one was Judaism, Jewish legalism. Other was Gnosticism. One was saying keep the law of Moses and get circumcised to be saved. The other movement was saying you don't have to keep any law. You just have to follow this weird, spiritualistic, esoteric set of experiences that we follow. So there's two distinct movements, and Paul says, they're all dogs. And I tell you, even weeping, they're enemies of the cross of Christ, whose end is destruction, whose God is their belly or their appetites, and whose glory is in their shame, who set their mind on earthly things. Last two verses. For our citizenship is in heaven, from which we also eagerly wait for the Savior, the Lord Jesus Christ. When we started the book of Philippians, I used the first couple verses and I said there are two addresses every Christian has. Physical address, spiritual address. Physical address, to the saints who are in Philippi, spiritual address, to the saints who are in Philippi, in Christ Jesus. Physical address, spiritual address. But now I'm here to tell you, you have not just two addresses, but you have three addresses. You have a physical address in Albuquerque, in Ohio. You have a spiritual address in Christ Jesus, and you have an eventual address in heavenly places, in heaven.

0: heaven. Our citizenship is in heaven. You have a passport stamped admission to heaven. Because you are in Christ Jesus, you will make it from Albuquerque or Ohio in heavenly places, in heaven. Our citizenship is in heaven. You have a passport stamped admission to heaven. Because you are in Christ Jesus, you will make it from Albuquerque or Ohio into heaven. Our citizenship is in heaven, from which we also eagerly wait for the Savior, the Lord Jesus Christ. Did you know that the word here for citizenship is the Greek word politeuo? We get our word politics from that word. I like that thought. My politics are in heaven. You know, before the election, people were saying, now, I'm not going to tell you who I voted for. I think you know, and I'm happy to discuss anything about my politics privately, but I don't like to do it publicly and push a political agenda. But people say, Republican or Democrat? And actually, I personally am a registered independent. But here's my politics. I'm a theocrat. I am waiting for the kingdom of God to come to this earth where Jesus Christ will rule and reign worldwide in perfect righteousness. Now, I know I cannot vote Jesus into office, so I will then vote for any imperfect person who holds to the most biblical policies in that platform. If that platform has one or two slightly biblical policies, but all of the rest are not, I get rid of it. And I vote for the platform and the policies that represent my heavenly politics, because my citizenship is in heaven, from which I eagerly await for the Savior, the Lord Jesus Christ, who will transform our, now, I don't know what you think about your body. You think, well, you know, I've been working out lately, or do you like my Botox or my hairdo? I look pretty good, don't I? Hold that thought. Who will transform our lowly body. That's what it is. Your Botox looks good. It'll last a month. No, mine'll last 3 months. Your hairdo looks good. It'll last a night. Your muscles look good for a while. Your lowly body. He will transform your lowly body that it might be conformed to his glorious body according to the working by which he is able to subdue all things to himself. And we're done with the chapter. I'll probably pick up that thought a little bit next week as we get into chapter 4 to finish the book of Philippians.
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1: 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Our teacher here on Straight from the Heart is Senior Pastor Joe Foch. We're currently in the Old Testament going verse by verse through the book of Ruth. On today's broadcast, we'll continue our study beginning in chapter 1. Before we finish, I'll give you some additional information so you can contact us with any questions or comments. But first, open your Bible to Ruth chapter 1, and let's join Pastor Joe as he begins.
2: Then she kissed them, and they lifted up their voice and wept. You can see the three of them there weeping together. It tells us several things. Even though Naomi didn't agree, possibly with the decision,

vision of her son, she had endeared herself to these two young women. She had cared for them. She had been the best mother-in-law in the world. Because some women would have a party if their mother-in-law was moving to another country. Just the truth. These three are standing there weeping together, embracing one another. She had endeared herself. She was an amazing woman, Naomi. And they said unto her, surely we will return with thee unto thy people. And Naomi said, turn again, notice now, my daughters, she's owned them. Why will you go with me? Are there yet any more sons in my womb that they may be your husbands? The tradition was that if there was a living brother, that he then would take the wife of his brother to bear seed and so forth and provide a home. And she says, are there, at my age, are there any more sons in my womb that they may be your husbands? Turn again, my daughters, go your way, for I am too old to have a husband. And if I should say I have hope, if I should have a husband also tonight and should bear sons, would you wait for them? Would you tarry for them till they were grown? Would you stay for them from having husbands? No, my daughters, for it grieveth me much for your sakes that the hand of the Lord is gone out against me. Now, I believe at this point her conscience is bothering her about having left Bethlehem in the first place. Her perceptions are wrong, you know. There is behind every, one author I read said, behind every divine frown, a loving divine smile, you know. God was not at all working against her. There was a plan that she could hardly dream of that was at work right at this moment. And look, the great thing, the thing I love about the Lord is he's not dependent upon you getting everything right. He's given us his word. You know, that should be our guide through this life. There are certain things that are not in the word. Lord, should I move to Texas? Let me see. That's in Hezekiah chapter 3, you know. It's not in there. So then we feel like, okay, it's like Marco Polo. I'm going to do this, Marco, and the Lord will say, Polo, you know, you're getting warm. That's not the way it is. He wants to communicate. He wants to speak. He wants to lead. The truth is, there is biblical truth that we should live in, should govern our lives. There are times when we make decisions, even with the best intention, and they may not exactly be what the Lord wants us to do. That doesn't mean he stands somebody where waiting for us going, you know, oh, they'll be back, you know, you'll see. No, he superintends, and he overrides, and he guides us. If you've raised children, you know there's a vast difference between them being rebellious and defiant and them doing something. Maybe it isn't the exact thing you'd want them to do, but you know they're doing it trying to please you. There's no hardness there. And Naomi was wrong here. The hand of the Lord was not against her. It hadn't gone out against her. God was going to take all of these circumstances and work them. You'll hear by the time we get to this last chapter, if the Lord tarries, remarkable things. She says, the Lord's hand has gone out against me. And they lifted up their voice again, and they wept again. And Orpah kissed her mother-in-law. She kissed Naomi, and then she goes. She leaves to go back to her father's house. And you can imagine what it was for them to let go of each other at that moment as she goes. But Ruth clave unto her, unto Naomi. So Orpah at this point in time makes the decision. It's practical. She evidently not a believer. She makes the choice, walking away from something that Ruth has taken hold of for the sake of practicality and temporal gain. Many people, that's where they turn away from the Lord. They get close enough to where they perceive, you know, to take a step forward now and trust the Lord might mean this. It might mean relinquishing. It might mean giving the steering wheel to him. It might mean
I'm in this situation right now where to step forward.

and to follow him may be to leave behind, you know, some worldly hope that I have. And that's exactly what Oprah did at this point in time. She walked away from something that eternity will have to speak of. But Ruth, it says, clave to Naomi. And she said, behold, thy sister-in-law is gone back, notice this, to her people, and notice, unto her gods. Return thou after thy sister-in-law. And Ruth now comes out with one of the most famous sayings in the history of mankind. It is one of the most beautiful short set of prose ever written under the sun in human history, and every scholar, saved and unsaved, agrees. There is not a wasted syllable. The whole thing is so full and so poignant. Ruth says to Naomi, entreat me not to leave thee, or to return from following after thee. For whither thou goest, I will go. And whither thou lodgest, I will lodge. Thy people shall be my people, and thy God, my God. And where thou diest, I will die, and there will I be buried. And the Lord, notice Jehovah, she takes an oath at the end of this, the Lord Jehovah, do so to me and more also, if anything but death part thee and me. Your hope is my hope. She said some incredible things here. Naomi said, go back to your people and to your gods. She said, no, your people will be my people. Your God will be my God. She responds to that. Because I believe that she has watched Naomi closely. Naomi has lost a husband, and when Ruth still had Mahlon, she watched. And she watched her mother-in-law. She no doubt watched her pray in the morning. She watched her walk alone, weeping. She listened to what came out of her mouth. She heard something vastly different than the immoral gods of Moab. I believe that as her own husband died and she felt the pain of being a widow, and she watched Naomi, Naomi spoke volumes to her about a hope that she had, that Ruth did not have and that Oprah did not have. And I believe that Ruth embraced that. I believe Ruth somewhere experiences what we might call conversion. I believe Ruth walked alone somewhere and said, if you are there, the God of Naomi, if you will be my God, if you will give me hope, if you will speak to my heart. Somewhere in the process, she took hold of that. And listen, somehow, you know, one author said, God speaks to us in our laughter, but he screams at us in our sorrow. F.W. Borum said that we make our decisions and then they turn around and make us. We make our decisions and then they turn around and they make us. And Ruth here has made a decision. What I see in you is more valuable than staying in this land. What I see in you right now is more than I ever had in my homeland. What I see of your faith and your God reflected in your eyes is something that I long for. And beautifully, she says to her, entreat me not to leave thee, nor to return from following after thee. For whither thou goest, I will go. And whither thou lodgest, I will lodge. Thy people shall be my people, and thy God, my God. Where thou diest, will I die, and there will I be buried. No fear, no hesitation. And the Lord, Jehovah, she uses his name here, the

covenant-keeping God, do so to me and more also, if anything but death, Naomi, ever part thee and me. What an interesting picture. And when she saw, now Naomi, that she was steadfastly minded, she had set her mind to go with her, then she left off speaking unto her. And I believe that Naomi also saw something in Ruth, and she knew the both daughter-in-laws very well, and I think she knew something real was cooking there. Verse 19, so they too went until they came to Bethlehem. Sounds easy, doesn't it? So they too went. It's not telling us that this is a 60-mile walk. This is probably 4 days. They're going from, if they're in the highlands of Moab, they're descending about over 4,000 feet down to the Dead Sea area, down to the Jordan River. And then they're ascending over 3,000 feet to come up to the area of Bethlehem. This is a huge descent and a huge ascent. But what was their conversation like as they walked? They were prey to robbers. They were trusting the Lord in this time. What was their discussions of faith? You know, I believe that Ruth and Naomi are realizing at this point in time there's all kinds of famines. And some of them are worse than the famine of bread. What do we have left now? A family of the most practical things. There's all kinds of famines that can come to us. And I think in some ways, Naomi is struggling with the love of the Lord, something she probably had felt her whole life. And now there's kind of a famine there. Lord, are you doing this to me because I've done wrong? Is this you dealing with me harshly because we should have never been in Moab in the first place? They're realizing that in life there's all kinds of descents and there's all kinds of ascending. There's lots of ups and downs. And what a four-day journey this would have been. And I would love to have listened in on these two. You know, because if it was me and my son, we can walk 4 days without talking. We'd be happy as a lark right next to each other. But I watch one of my daughters and my wife, they're walking. They just don't stop talking. I just, you know, this would have been a whole MP3 set to get this conversation down. Imagine. But I would love to have listened to it. And these two gals walking with each other. So it just says simply, but this is days here. So they too went until they came to Bethlehem. And it came to pass when they were come to Bethlehem, that all of the city, now it isn't a big city in those days, but all of the city was moved about them because you could see them coming from a distance. And they said, is this Naomi? Now evidently she's worn from grief. And I've seen people age terribly from grief, from sorrow. She was worn, no doubt. And the question, is this Naomi? They hadn't seen her for over 10 years. And she said unto them, call me not Naomi, pleasant, but call me Mara, which is bitter. For the Almighty El Shaddai hath dealt very bitterly with me. Now, she doesn't use Jehovah here. She uses the Almighty. And she has this concept of we did what was wrong. We went in the wrong direction. We did things we should have done. And he's Almighty. And he has dealt bitterly with me. Don't call me Naomi. Call me Mara. The center, kind of the whole study here. Look, I went out full, and the Lord brought me home empty. Why then call ye me Naomi, pleasant, seeing the Lord hath testified against me, and the Almighty hath afflicted me. Coming home, no doubt, is intensifying the grief to familiar territory, maybe to where the place they had gotten married, her and Elimelech, to where the boys had been born, you know. Do you see what's happened here? She said, we went out full, and I've returned empty.

was not at all the perspective they had. When they left to go to Moab, their perspective was, we're leaving empty. There's nothing left. There's famine. There's nothing. Our material gain, our land, there's no crops growing. Their perspective was that they were leaving empty. And now she stands there without a husband, without her sons. And she said, we left full. We just didn't know it. We just didn't know it. And now we've come home empty. My encouragement to you would be, let me tell you something. We are on a pilgrimage and we are passing through this place. You just got here and you ain't staying long. And if you have a family, you have a wife or a husband that's a believer, you have kids, you are full. Are they perfect? No, they're sinners saved by grace, just like the person in the mirror in your house. And wives, your husband wasn't meant to satisfy everything in your life. In John's Gospel, chapter 4, we see the woman at the well, and she's empty. She's still thirsty. Jesus perceives it. I'll give you something to drink, and when you drink of it, you'll never thirst again. Go get your husband. I don't have one. You're right. You don't have a husband. You've had five, and the guy you're living with now ain't your husband. You know, you would think after five, you realize this ain't really what I'm looking for either. Should have stayed with the first one. Because now she's come to Jesus, and he says, I'm going to give you something that is going to satisfy you. And the other thing he's saying is no human man was meant to satisfy the deepest craving in your life, which is for God. Husbands, your wife is a gift. You have a believing wife. You better count your blessings. Because I can tell you anytime you want, story after story after story of those who thought they were empty until everything was gone and realized I was full. I was full. I had a home. I had a marriage. I had kids. We were full. And now we're empty. That's when reality bites. Thank goodness for your family. God's given you kids, great. Kids are crazy. I raised four of them. I loved it. And grandkids, man, what a delight. Listen to what this first chapter is saying. We went out full. That's not why they went to Moab. They had lost perspective. They were in the promised land. They were in a place where, because God loves us, God chastens us. He deals with us. We can be in the place of blessing and things can dry up around us. There is more than one kind of drought, and God can be doing that deliberately to get our attention and to have us look at something and see something. And that's where they were. He was not going to forsake his people, and he never does. But they left. And their perspective was, we had nothing. That's why we left. Now, with everything gone, God has so changed her perspective. And she says, we went out full. Man, that wasn't how they felt. We went out full. And the Lord hath brought me home again empty. Who cares about bread? Who cares about the field? Who cares about income? I had my husband. I had my kids. I had everything. And the Lord has brought me again empty. Why then call ye me Naomi, seeing that the Lord, he's testified against me? The Almighty hath afflicted me. That's in her perspective. Whatever truth there might be in that, you know, God dealing with us. As believers, we know that he chastens us, and the chastening of the Lord is not pleasant, but it yields the peaceable fruit of righteousness. David, in Psalm 119, would say, before I was afflicted, I went astray. But now have I kept thy word. It is good for me that I have been afflicted. It's past tense now. He's looking back. That I might learn thy statutes. I know, O Lord.

0: word, that thy judgments are right, and that thou in faithfulness hast afflicted me. Lord, it woke me up. It made me lift up my head again. It produced fruit in my life. It brought things back into perspective. That's not where Naomi is in our first chapter. Where she has come to is realizing, bad move, step one. I shouldn't have done that. I had everything. I wish we were back here with my husband, my sons, and maybe we wouldn't have any money. Maybe we'd be scraping by, but we had everything. Now she realizes that at this point in time, and she's here brokenhearted, alone. Little does she know what God has done with Ruth by her side. So Naomi returned, and Ruth, the Moabitess, her daughter-in-law with her, which returned out of the country of Moab, and they came to Bethlehem in the beginning of the barley harvest. Things are green again and things are lush. Beginning of the barley harvest, April, May, no doubt shortly after Passover. We don't know during those days if it was kept, what happened. But something had happened to where God was now blessing his people again. There had been one of those eras of repentance. Perhaps one of the judges had turned away. One of the early judges had turned away, perhaps in Ehud, perhaps Othniel. Perhaps it was one of those periods where things had turned back. And there's bread again in Bethlehem, in the house of bread. My encouragement to you would be, look, whatever's happening around us, we can get very discouraged looking at the world that we live in today. I can. But there is God's unfolding plan of redemption around us everywhere. And if you pray, you'll see it in the news. You'll see it around you in church. You'll see it in the sanctuary. You'll see it. There is a stirring. God's plan of redemption is quietly, steadily unfolding around us by the day, by the hour, by the moment. And he's coming. Christ is coming. The kinsman redeemer is on his way.
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0: This is The Lamp, a ministry outreach of Calvary Chapel, Fredericksburg. 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
2: Keep yourself from idols. Yet when we give our time and attention, our devotion, our desires to someone or something over and above God, we are idolatrous. It's a trap that all of us can fall into. Sure, we're not going to create and fashion an idol with our own hands. But see, idolatry is much more than a statue, much more than a picture on the wall, much more than some kind of icon. Idolatry is a matter of the heart. And whether it's this stone Dagon that's up in its own temple or a picture, God will have none of it among his people. This

0: It's great to have you along as we present Abounding Grace. Pastor Ed Taylor is in the middle of a study in 1 Samuel, and we'll join him in chapter 5 in a second. At the end of 1 John, we read, "Dear children, keep yourselves from idols." Now, that may seem like an odd way to end a letter, but no doubt the Lord wanted to emphasize the importance of steering clear of this sort of thing. Idolatry has been an issue through the ages, and certainly not just a thing of the past. Today, we'll be reminded that God is above all of the fake gods. The Philistines needed to understand this, and we do too. Here is Pastor Ed.
1: Take your Bibles, open them, would you, to 1 Samuel chapter 5. With the time that we have together, I believe the Lord would have us to learn the importance of God, capital G, above all fake gods, little g. And in chapter 5 of 1 Samuel, the things of God can never replace God himself. The children of Israel are learning this vital lesson, that the things of God can never replace God himself. After years of poor, dismal spiritual leadership, Israel had fallen into a state of terrible decay, terrible social, spiritual, and moral decay. We know from the time of Judges, because of poor spiritual leadership, basically the nation was run this way. Everyone did that which was right in his own eyes, and chaos ensued. First Samuel, we're introduced to Eli the priest and his two corrupt sons, Hophni and Phinehas, continuing this sinful leadership pattern. They stole from the people, they embezzled, they seduced women sexually at the doors of the temple. And yet God broke in and he provided a leader, a miracle baby, Samuel, to give to this desperate mom, Hannah. Good news arrived. Great news followed by warfare. It didn't take long after good news from God to bring on an onslaught in chapter 4 of literal physical warfare. Not the spiritual kind that we often talk about, but literal warfare where the Philistines attacked and thousands of Israelites died. Now, they died because they trusted in the things of God and not God himself. Their attention was on the Ark of the Covenant. This box representing the presence and power of God became a token of good luck. They used it as a good luck charm, thinking that the power that they had for victory was in this box and not in God himself. And when attacked, we learned, rather than getting on their faces and seeking God and repenting of their sin, they took the easy way out and blamed him. And we saw how easy it is when times get tough to blame God and to point the finger. They call for the Ark of the Covenant, this religious artifact, and it's taken. Verse 1 of chapter 5, it's taken away from them. Then the Philistines took the Ark of God and brought it from Ebenezer to Ashdod. And when the Philistines took the Ark of God, they brought it into the house of Dagon and set it by Dagon. And when the people of Ashdod arose early in the morning, there was Dagon fallen on its face to the earth before the Ark of the Lord. So they took Dagon and set it in its place again. And when they arose early the next morning, there was Dagon fallen on its face to the ground before the Ark of the Lord. The head of Dagon and both the palms of his hands were broken off on the threshold. Only the torso of Dagon was left of it. Therefore, neither the priests of Dagon nor anyone who come into Dagon's house tread on the threshold of Dagon in Ashdod to this day. So the Philistines have stolen the box. When the news of the Ark of the Covenant being stolen came to Eli, he wasn't so much concerned about his own sons dying in battle, but when he found out that the Ark of the Covenant was taken, that's when he collapsed. It seems as if he was more interested in the religion that he was a part of rather than the reality of even losing his own two sons. That's how far he really was. Now, they have the Ark of the Covenant, and they place it in their temple, the Philistines do, next to their primary god above gods in their life. Their primary false god was this god, Dagon. They're excited, of course. They're amped up. They just won a victory. They're very excited. Look, we are greater than them, even though we've heard about God. We've heard about his victory. We've learned how strong he is. Now through the battle and through the misrepresentation of God through the people and the victory of war, they're excited. They take this box, they bring it into the temple of Dagon, and Let them, let in their minds, they're saying, look, they set the box down. Dagon is a higher, it's a larger statue. They've got the box right next to them. And this false Philistine god ends up, well, not falling down once, but twice. And the second time, you've got his head cut off and the palms of his hands were broken off. Here in these first few verses, you know, you see that God has a sense of humor. He'll have none of this stuff. Philistines, you guys think you're victorious and you've got your old Dagon, your big... Well, there's a couple of different theories of who Dagon was. One theory is that he was a fish god, so he had the torso of a man and a fish head, and it's just really weird looking. And another view of Dagon was that he was the corn god or the god of the crops. Either way, he was a very important god, the supreme deity of the Philistines, their principal deity. And God sends a message to them by messing with their gods. And we find the how funny it is where they come in and go, oh no, what happened to our God? And they put the stat that, you know, their God is so powerful, it can't get up on its own, needs a little bit of help, you know. So big it up, and then they come back and, oh, his head's cut off, and they're all freaked out now. Like, what's happening here? This is what's happening. God is very interested in your supreme worship of him. And like the children of Israel, he will get your attention often by messing with your gods, little g as well. So, oh, Ed, we don't have any gods. You could search my house. I don't have any little idols. I definitely don't have some weird-looking fish-headed thing in my backyard. I don't have any gods. Here's what the Bible says in Exodus chapter 20, verse 3. You shall have no other gods before me, God says. Or in Isaiah 44, verse 12, the blacksmith with the tongs works one, speaking of a god, in the coals, fashions it with hammers, works it with the strength of his arms. Even so, he is hungry, and his strength fails. He drinks no water and is faint. Basically describing the uselessness of false gods and idols. 1 John chapter 5, verse 21, John will tell the congregation and us today, the Holy Spirit saying, little children, keep yourselves from idols. That's said to us. That's the word of God to you and me. Keep yourself from idols. Yet when we give our time and attention, our devotion, our desires to someone or something over and above God, we are idolatrous. It's a trap that all of us can fall into. Sure, we're not going to create and fashion an idol with our own hands. But see, idolatry is much more than a statue, much more than a picture on the wall, much more than some kind of icon. Idolatry is a matter of the heart. And whether it's this stone Dagon that's up in its own temple or a picture, God will have none of it among his people. And here we have an example of that God will deal with people through their gods, unbelievers. He'll mess with their gods and remind them of his supremacy. We see that Dagon fell on his face. At the end of chapter 4, you have the, if you turn back with me in verse 19, in chapter 4, as we ended the chapter last time, Eli's daughter-in-law, Phinehas' wife, was with child. She was due to be delivered. It says, and that her father-in-law and her husband were dead, she bowed herself and gave birth, and her labor pains came upon her. And about the time of her death, the women who stood by her said to her, do not fear, for you have borne a son. But she did not answer, nor did she regard it. Then she named the child Ichabod, saying, the glory has departed from Israel. Now, she said the glory departed from Israel, but the glory had not departed, as they thought. He, God, was more than able and ready to reveal himself even to pagan idol worshipers. The glory of God had not departed. The people of God had abandoned him and exchanged him for a token. The glory of God had not departed. He's more than ready to reveal himself to you, to me. He's more than ready to take our false idols and show his supremacy. You know, sometimes you'll feel as if the circumstances of life will cause you to cry out, where are you, Lord? Like he's hiding from you. Or where are you? You might even come to that conclusion that circumstances are so difficult and so hard that you may not use this word, but maybe from now on you might. Ichabod. You know, Ichabod. This is just Ichabod. Where's the glory of God? Where's the goodness of God? Where's the presence of God? Where's the faithfulness of God? Where's the promises of God? Listen, he hasn't left. He's not hiding himself from you. You know, Job even cried that out in Job chapter 13, verse 24. He said, "Why do you hide your face and regard me as your enemy?" God hadn't done that to Job. He was just expressing his feelings. God hadn't hidden himself. He's not Job's enemy. In Psalm 10, verse 1, it says, the psalmist would say, "Why do you stand afar off, O Lord? Why do you hide in times of trouble?" Listen, as we come humbly to him, he will be found. He is not hiding. Jot this one down. Jeremiah chapter 29, verse 14, it says, God is speaking, "I will be found by you, says the Lord, and I will bring you back from your captivity. I'll gather you from all the nations and from all the places where I've driven you, says the Lord." And in chapter 5 of 1 Samuel, there's Dagon on his face, a failure. His head and his hands broken off. You know, God was sending a very specific message, one that was very well understood by the Philistines. The Philistine false priest knew exactly what was happening and what that meant. The head represented the place of wisdom, and the hands represented the place of power. And what God was telling the Philistines that his followers were unable to accomplish is that worshiping Dagon was utter foolishness, and he was utterly impotent, an empty, worthless statue. Yet what's happening is they don't yet see the power. And this situation brings the priest to a point of decision, just like you and I are often brought to a point of decision. God has spoken by knocking the statue down. They put it back up, and he goes, "Well, if you don't get the message that I'm stronger than your statue, let me cut his head off, cut his head and hands off." And you still, they're at a point of decision. And here are a couple options. Number one, at this point, having understood that God is sending them a message and that Dagon is utterly foolish and impotent, they could have humbled themselves before God. They could have gotten the message. They don't have to have this whole big knowledge of who God is, although we already know in previous studies that they do know who God is. And they don't have to have every question answered. They can just simply admit that their God is impotent and cry out to God. They can humble themselves and act on the knowledge that they have, to act on what they know, not to worry too much about what they don't know, but just to act on what they know and know that God has given them new revelation. What you're seeing in chapter 1, verse 5 is God is using the circumstances in the Philistine's life to reveal, give a new revelation of himself. You know, God will use circumstances in your life. And God will use his word in your life. And God will use Bible study in your life. And God will use much to reveal himself to you. And so while this is happening to this real group of people known as the Philistines, it also happens to us. How much more so now those of us that have a relationship with him. Another option they could have had is just simply ignore this and get rid of the Ark of the Covenant. Get rid of God. That represented God to the Philistines as well. And just, we don't want anything to do with this. We are happy the way things were. We'll pick up in verse 6 and let's see how it goes down. It says, "The hand of the Lord was heavy on the people of Ashdod, and he ravaged them and struck them with tumors, both Ashdod and its territory. And when the men of Ashdod saw how it was, they said, 'The ark of the God of Israel must not remain with us, for his hand is harsh toward us and Dagon our God.' Therefore, they sent and gathered to themselves all the lords of the Philistines and said, 'What shall we do with the ark of the God of Israel?' And they answered, 'Let the ark of the God of Israel be carried away to Gath.' And so they carried the ark of God of Israel away." Well, you got to thank these guys for this. What should we do with them? Send it to our neighbors. We have all these tumors going on. There's a lot of discussion commentary-wise of what these tumors were. There are a few theories. From the original language, it could speak of a type of plague, some physical sick plague. Or another view of this is it could literally be real growths and tumors. Some have even suggested from the original language, from the Hebrew, that these were this is really mean, this would not be nice, but massive hemorrhoids. Like, oh,

They're just going through calamity after calamity, even though God has showed himself faithful. They're not dead. Yeah, they might have hemorrhoids, but they're not dead. Like, or tumors or whatever. Whatever they had. They're still alive. They still have opportunity. And they're not even thinking. They go, you know what? It's better than anybody has this but us. Let's send it to our neighbors. This is often the mentality of putting your Bible down and staying away from Bible study and unplugging spiritually. There's a heaviness in life where you see it as the hand of God heaviness. It could be the circumstances. And instead of submitting under the heaviness, people choose to send God away or run away themselves. Of course, idolatry will get you in trouble. Of course, sin will corrode your life. Of course, trouble comes apart from God. For the Philistines, it was these tumors. They wouldn't listen when the statue fell down. Not personally, it's too painful. So it gets knocked down again. And listen, when we close our ears to God, he will find another way to speak to us, and we probably won't like the next way. I think some of you is like, man, we should have listened. We should have listened when Dagon fell down, because the next thing that God uses to talk to me isn't good. It isn't good. Do you know that the Bible says that the way of the transgressor is hard? You look at that in your life sometimes and you wonder, could it be that God has been trying to speak to you and things have been getting harder, not because the hand of the Lord was heavy upon you, but because the way of the transgressor is hard? That if you would get the message... The message is far greater than this message that God is sending to these unbelievers today. The message today is just so glorious that God loves you. He sent his son Jesus Christ to die for you. He has given himself in exchange for you. And he'll knock down the idols in your life. And he'll reveal the things that are holding you back. He'll allow circumstances to get your attention. He'll use circumstances to get your attention. And attempt to communicate to you through your friends and through your family, through radio and through, you know, notes and emails. And he uses all sorts. What we're seeing around the world when the door was open in the Middle East, and some of it still is open for us, what God is doing is he's revealing himself to Muslims in dreams. I mean, he's showing up himself to close the deal. I mean, that's an amazing thing, that God would continue to show himself faithful on your behalf. But let's pull it into today. Why is it you refuse to hear? I recognize that that is only applying to a small few that's listening to me right now. But for the small few, why do you refuse to respond to what you've seen and heard? What is it that's holding you back? So your idol's been knocked down. Go put it back up real quick. Okay, God allows you to do that. Your idol is knocked down, but its head's cut off and its hands, it's just, not only was it impotent the way it was, but now it's really, there's nothing there. Oh, I know what we'll do. We'll just stay away from that. We'll just stay away from the things that, well, we won't be in the Bible anymore. I don't want anything to do with the Bible. I'm not going to pray anymore. Your hand's too harsh on me, God. And I can tell you that in tough times, like our friend Job and like our friend David, you can certainly feel that way. But I'm here to tell you on the authority of God's word from God himself, he is ready to be found by you. He is the God of all comfort, who comforts us in all our tribulations. He's the one that's shown himself faithful over and over again. You can be so far from God that, well, you don't want to deal with all the consequences, so you'll just send them to your friends. You know, just go to Gath. Get rid of this thing and go to Gath. And notice what happens in verse 9. So it was after they carried away, the hand of the Lord was against the city, and a very great destruction, and he struck them into the city, both small and great, and tumors broke out on them. So Gath got the same thing. Verse 10, therefore they sent the ark of God to Ekron. So this hot potato, but it's like a hemorrhoid hot potato, man. This is not like, get rid of this. Get this out of town. So it was, the ark of God came to Ekron. The Ekronites cried out saying, they have brought the ark of God of Israel to us to kill us and our people. So they sent and gathered together all the lords of the Philistines and said, send away the ark of God of Israel and let it go back to its own place so that it does not kill us and our people. For there was a deadly destruction throughout all the city, and the hand of God was very heavy there. And the men who did not die were stricken with tumors, and the cry of the city went up to heaven. And so there's a progression of more difficulty when you turn your back on God. Let me give you another example in the history of the children of Israel. Would you turn back to Numbers with me, Numbers chapter 21? In Numbers 21, I think we are given insight how this simple time

0: this time of God revealing that he is God above every fake God. I believe that, well, the Philistines, they needed to understand this, but even you and I more so today. The Philistines have the ark, but they don't believe. They don't want the reality behind the ark. They don't want the consequences of unbelief. Ashdod, Gath, Ekron, all major Philistine cities, we don't want it. But I wonder what would have happened had they repented under the mighty hand of God. I'm sure they would have been blessed. Notice chapter 21 of Numbers. Pick up with me right there in the beginning. Well, in verse 4 it says, "Then they journeyed from Mount Hor by the way of the Red Sea to go around the land of Edom, and the soul of the people became very discouraged along the way. And the people spoke against God and against Moses, 'Why have you brought us up out of Egypt to die in the wilderness? For there is no food and no water, and our soul loathes this worthless bread.'" Now, chapter 21, you need to understand by way of context, is the children of Israel just came after a great victory, a great time of seeing God come through for them. And you need to know, and so do I need to be reminded, that right after a great victory will often come deep discouragement. If you talk to a pastor, generally pastors are very, very excited about Sunday and very, very discouraged on Monday. It's just a natural thing. It doesn't even have to have anything to do with all the things that can discourage a pastor. There's just that sense where God had used them in a great way, and as they're resting on Monday, the enemy likes to attack them. Us, I wouldn't say just them, us. Monday can be a very discouraging day for pastors because God does a great work on Sundays. He does a wonderful work of the faithfulness of having the word go forth in power. The enemy seeks to rob us of joy and the victory we have in Jesus. So they get discouraged, it says, verse 4, on the way. Discouragement's a great foe of the believer. A lack of confidence, a hindrance, the general loss of morale. And you know, discouragement, do you want to know where it comes from? It's all wrapped up in our feelings. It's a feeling, discouragement. You can say, "I'm discouraged," but most often you'll say, "I feel discouraged." It's wrapped up in our feelings. And that's where they are in verse 4, down and out.
1: 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And then be sure to join Pastor Ed next time for more teaching from the book of 1 Samuel. That's right here on Abounding Grace. This

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1: We have to let the Word of God do its work. 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
2: The world rejects the divine Word, the Word of God. But what is sadder is even people who claim to be Christians reject God's Word, especially when it convicts them of their sin. Now, pastors have become aware of the fact that people don't value the Word of God, and that's one of the reasons why pastors no longer teach the Bible, because they want to be relevant, and they don't want to bring something to people that the people are going to be finding boring. And part of the problem is many have no longer a value for the Word of God.

0: Is there someone whose word you take seriously? A parent or a spouse, a doctor, a friend? We hope that everyone listening today takes the word of God seriously. Psalm 138 says, "You have magnified your word according to all your name." His word is as sure as he is, and we ought to love and respect it. That's the lesson Pastor David Rosales will be getting into today as we look at Ezekiel chapter 21. Let's turn there now, and we'll begin our message today from A Sure Foundation.
1: The book of Ezekiel chapter 21. Let's begin reading together at verse 1. I'll read to verse 7, and we'll get into our study. "And the word of the Lord came to me, saying, Son of man, set your face toward Jerusalem, preach against the holy places, and prophesy against the land of Israel. Say to the land of Israel, thus says the Lord, behold, I am against you, and I will draw my sword out of its sheath and cut off both righteous and wicked from you. Because I will cut off both righteous and wicked from you, therefore my sword shall go out of its sheath against all flesh from south to north, that all flesh may know that I, the Lord, have drawn my sword out of its sheath. It shall not return any more. Sigh, therefore, son of man, with a breaking heart, and sigh with bitterness before their eyes. And it shall be when they say to you, why are you sighing, that you shall answer, because of the news. When it comes, every heart will melt, all hands will be feeble, every spirit will faint, and all knees will be weak as water. Behold, it is coming, and shall be brought to pass, says the Lord God." I'm only going to take you through these seven verses today because I wanted to share with you a little bit from various portions of these seven verses to develop this particular message. I want you to see something here. I want you to see how it begins in verse 1 here in chapter 21. And let me develop a foundation for you. Notice it says, "And the word of the Lord came to me." It's interesting, but that phrase, "the word of the Lord," is used around 60 times in the book of Ezekiel. 60 times you read that phrase, "the word of the Lord." As a matter of fact, 3 times in chapter 21, the phrase, "the word of the Lord," is used. And so, right from the beginning, because he's using the phrase, "the word of the Lord," that should awaken us to the importance of what is being communicated to the people. Just by the fact that he is saying, "the word of the Lord," we ought to see that this message that Ezekiel is bringing to the people is something that is a communication from God. This is the word of the Lord. Now, to this day, this is where many people make the greatest mistake. They don't value a word from the Lord. They don't value the word of God. They don't value the word of God as it's revealed to us in the Bible. They don't recognize the wisdom given to us in Scripture. And as a result of that, they end up relying on their own wisdom. When you think about ancient history, one of the things that we need to remember is something about the Greeks. The Greeks were famous for relying on their own wisdom. As a matter of fact, in 1 Corinthians chapter 1, verse 22, Paul made it very clear. He said there, "The Greeks seek after wisdom." All they're seeking, all the fame that was associated to the Greeks, was a seeking after wisdom, but all of their seeking ended up with them remaining lost. One of their greatest philosophers, we all know his name, Socrates. Socrates said this. He said, "All of the wisdom of this world is but a tiny raft upon which we must set sail when we leave this earth. If only there was a firmer foundation upon which to sail, perhaps some divine word." Socrates, the philosopher that is revered amongst the Greeks, said that he wished he had something that was firmer than the wisdom of the world. He said, "I wish that we had a divine word." Well, sadly, man already had received that divine word, but man had also rejected it. The world rejects the divine word, the word of God. But what is sadder is even people who claim to be Christians reject God's word especially when it convicts them of their sin. Now, pastors have become aware of the fact that people don't value the Word of God, and that's one of the reasons why pastors no longer teach the Bible, because they want to be relevant, and they don't want to bring something to people that the people are going to be finding boring. And part of the problem is many have no longer a value for the Word of God. Now, in Psalm 119, 127, the psalmist said it like this. The psalmist said, "I love your commandments more than gold. Yes, than fine gold. I love your commandments more than gold." Here's something for all of us. What would you rather have if you could only have one of them? Would you rather have a Bible or $1 million? Well, I believe very strongly that people would prefer the $1 million, even Christians. If you had an opportunity to receive a message from God or a message from man, what do you value the most? Well, in this church, we value text messages. I just got an email from somebody saying, "Could you please ask the people to stop text messaging during church services?" So I am. Can you please stop text messaging and receiving during church services? That's ridiculous to have to say that. But there are numbers of you who do that during services. You would rather have a text message from your friend, your dopey friend, than from God. And so when the psalmist says, "I value God's word more than fine gold," he's telling us that there's something of value. And what is of value is God's word. Now, some people would say, "Well, I'd like a message from God as well as some money." And that's the reason they go to the churches that promise both. And what ends up is you get ripped off. You know, one of the things that you will discover if you haven't already is there are some things that money just can't buy. You know, there were four prophets who said that. "Can't buy me love." John, Paul, George, and Ringo. And that's a fact. You can't buy love. You know that. At least you ought to by now. There are some things that money can't buy. Money can't buy peace. Money can't buy joy.
0: 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Here's Pastor David.
1: You see, for most, faith in God and trust in His Word is something that really depends on their circumstances. If they're doing well, then everything is fine. They don't even think of God. When they're not doing well, that's when they think of God the most. And when things turn around and they're doing well again, then once again, they no longer think of God. They don't think of His Word. They don't think of prayer meetings. They don't think of Bible studies. They don't think of church service. They don't think of any of those things. Some of you have heard of Regina Spektor. She's a young lady who's bringing out some interesting music. And my son said, "Dad, I think that you'd like the lyrics of this particular song by Regina Spektor." Some of you know that song. It's called "Laughing With." And she's in no way a Christian woman to my knowledge. But I think she says something that is valuable. And so I decided just to take her lyrics and just to read them to you, because it's really to emphasize the point of, is God's word important to us? What is the most important thing? When Ezekiel is saying, "The word of the Lord came to me saying," is that important or is it not? And I think that the word of God is important. And Regina Spektor said something in this song called "Laughing With" that I think makes some sense to me. And this is what she said. She sings this. I'll just read it to you. "No one laughs at God in a hospital. No one laughs at God in a war. No one's laughing at God when they're starving or freezing or so very poor. No one laughs at God when the doctor calls after some routine tests. No one's laughing at God when it's gotten real late and their kid's not back from that party yet. No one laughs at God when their airplane starts to uncontrollably shake. No one's laughing at God when they see the one they love hand in hand with someone else and they hope they're mistaken. No one laughs at God when the cops knock on their door and say, "We've got some bad news, sir." No one's laughing at God. That's true. Absolutely true. We laugh at God when times are okay. We laugh at God in this society, don't we? We make good God-themed jokes. Our late-night comedians make millions of dollars making fun of religious people. You know, we are those Bible-toting, gun-loving idiots. People make fun of us. In reality, they're making fun of the God who loves us. But you know, as a minister of the gospel, I get touched by those words in a way that maybe not everybody does, because that's the life I live. Because I'm the one that people speak to when they had those police officers at night come in saying, "We have some bad news." They come to church on that Sunday and they talk to me about what happened the night before. And when their kid hasn't arrived home from that party and they're worried sick, as I have been when my kids haven't gotten home on time, I understand that. They're not laughing at God at that moment, are they? No, of course not. They're praying. They're asking for help. When they lose everything that they've had and they begin to cry out. And so, a word from God, is it important? You know, we have Bibles. We have Bibles of every size, every shape, every translation, bindings that fill shelves and sit on coffee tables. It's the bestseller that's least read in the United States. And because so many people have Bibles, many of us have more than one, perhaps we've lost sight of how valuable the Word of God really is. As we've been studying 1 Samuel, remember in chapter 3, verse 1, how it says the Word of the Lord was rare in those days. There was no widespread revelation. The Word of the Lord was rare, but the Word of the Lord isn't rare anymore. We have a trustworthy Word that's been given to us. It's the Word of God. The Bible tells us in 2 Timothy 3:16, all Scripture is given by inspiration of God. We have a trustworthy word originating with God, and God gave us that word. And when Peter was writing, he said, no prophecy of scriptures of any private interpretation. Prophecy never came by the will of man, but holy men of God spoke as they were moved by the Holy Spirit. And so what we have here, what we have in our hands, what we have on our laps is the very word of God. And the Bible tells us it's trustworthy. In Psalm 119, verse 160, it says, the entirety of your word is truth. This Bible that we take for granted sometimes, this Bible that we're holding right now, was 1,500 years in the making. The Old Testament was written between 1,400 and 400 B.C. The New Testament was written around 40 to A.D. 90. There were over 40 human authors coming from a variety of backgrounds and occupations. Moses was an exile from Egypt. David and Solomon were kings. Amos was a farmer. Daniel was a prime minister. Peter and John were fishermen. Luke was a doctor. Paul was a theologian. Coming from different backgrounds, and yet God moved them all to write His Word. Books of the Bible were composed on three different continents. Moses wrote when the Pentateuch when he was in the continent of Africa. We know that Ezekiel is in Asia here as he's in Babylon. And Paul wrote the prison epistles, Ephesians, Colossians, Philippians, and Philemon when he was in prison in Europe, in Rome. It was written in three languages, Hebrew, Aramaic, and Greek. It's the only book that has a prophetic word to man because God is the author and God knows the future. It's a book that covers various subjects. It speaks concerning the existence and nature of God, the meaning of man, the purpose of life, the final destiny of man and the world. It especially speaks to us concerning our Messiah, Jesus. Though it was written over 15 centuries in three languages with over 40 authors on three continents, we consider it to be the one book. It's one book. Though it's got 66 separate, it is called Bible, Biblos, which is simply the word book. And that's what we have. This one book that we have in our hand is really 66 separate books that consist of one whole message. This is a book that has influenced the United States more than any other book that has ever been written. And yet, this is the book that has been most criticized. There was a man by the name of Voltaire. He was an author, a philosopher. He was an atheist. He lived from 1694 to 1778. And Voltaire is highly influential, even to this day, amongst especially progressives and atheists. And Voltaire once wrote of Jesus Christ, "Curse the wretch." And he stated, "Every sensible man, every honorable man, must hold the Christian sect in horror. Christianity is the most ridiculous, the most absurd and bloody religion that has ever infected the world." Voltaire said, "In 20 years, Christianity will be no more. My single hand shall destroy the edifice it took 12 apostles to rear." When he was dying, he was attended by his physician, Trochim, and his words were spoken and recorded by his physician. The words were spoken by Voltaire and recorded by his physician. And Voltaire said this. This is his last words. He said, "I am abandoned by God and man. I will give you half of what I am worth if you will give me 6 months' life. Then I shall go to hell, and you will go with me." His last words, "O Christ, O Jesus Christ." Voltaire. Some years later, Voltaire's house was used by the Geneva Bible Society to print Bibles. Psalm 2, verses 1 through 6 says, "Why do the nations rage? The people plot a vain thing. The kings of the earth set themselves. The rulers take counsel together against the Lord and against his anointed, saying, 'Let us break their bonds in pieces and cast away their cords from us.' He who sits in the heavens shall laugh. The Lord shall hold them in derision. Then he shall speak to them in his wrath and distress them in his deep displeasure. Yet I have set my king on my holy hill in Zion." The word of the Lord. This is the word that we have. This is the word that Ezekiel has been given to speak to these people. And this is what he's bringing to them. And notice what he's saying here. Three times in this chapter, he uses the phrase, "the word of the Lord." In chapter 21, he says it in verse 1, he says it again in verse 8, and then finally he says it in verse 18, "the word of the Lord." And so he speaks, and as he's speaking here, he's speaking concerning this. And what he's doing is he's bringing a word from the Lord, but sadly, it is a word of judgment, a judgment that is coming. He's exiled in Babylon, but it's a word of judgment on the nation of Israel. And what he's doing is he's preaching against Jerusalem, the holy places, and the entire land. Now, this is the first time in the book that God specifically mentions that he's going to judge Jerusalem. And he's speaking of the invasion of Babylon that takes place in 588 B.C. Remember in chapter 20, verses 46 and 47, how that we read, "Son of man, set your face toward the south, preach against the south and prophesy against the forest land, the south. And say to the forest of the south, 'Hear the word of the Lord. Thus says the Lord God, behold, I will kindle a fire in you, and it shall devour every green tree and every dry tree in you. The blazing flame shall not be quenched, and all faces from the south to the north shall be scorched by it.'" He was speaking of southern Israel. And so that would have included all the nation. He was commanded to preach and prophesy against the south. And he's saying judgment is going to hit the city, the temple, including the courts and the holy place and the holiest of all. It's going to hit everything, including the entire nation. And notice what he says in verse 3. He says, "Say to the land of Israel, thus says the Lord, behold, I am against you, and I will draw my sword out of its sheath and cut off both righteous and wicked from you." Then when he says that he's going to draw out his sword, the sword of the Lord is usually a picture of God's judgment. You see it in various books, but Jeremiah gives it to us in chapter 12, verse 12. It says, "The plunderers have come on all the desolate heights in the wilderness, for the sword of the Lord shall devour from one end of the land to the other end of the land. No flesh shall have peace." And so it speaks of judgment. Judgment is coming. And notice in verse 4, he says, "I'm going to cut off righteous and wicked from you." As the army is going to invade, people in its path are going to die. The unrighteous and the righteous together are going to die. God had spoken about in verse 20, chapter 20, verse 47. He had spoken of a very dry and green tree being consumed. It's a similar picture. He's saying, "I'm bringing judgment." But I want you to see something here. Notice how he says in verse 5, that all flesh may know that I, the Lord, have drawn my sword out of its sheath. It shall not return any more. God is going to bring judgment. I have drawn out my sword, and I'm going to use the king of Babylon to bring this judgment. We'll see that next time, because it's found in verse 19 of this chapter, when he said, Son of man, appoint for yourself two ways for the sword of the king of Babylon. So he's saying that Babylon is going to bring judgment. God is going to use the king of Babylon to bring judgment on the nation of Israel. Now, as he says that, I want you to see this with me. Ezekiel, this is what you're to do. Verse 6, sigh therefore, son of man, with a breaking heart. Sigh with bitterness before their eyes. And it shall be when they say to you, why are you sighing? That you shall answer, because of the news. When it comes, every heart will melt. All hands will be feeble. Every spirit will faint. All knees will be weak as water. Behold, it is coming and shall be brought to pass, says the Lord God. Here we go. This is what the Lord, another one of the things that the Lord laid on my heart, reason why I didn't want to go through all of the verses. I want to spend time looking at this with you. How does God feel about bringing judgment? How does he feel about the fact that judgment is coming? Is God some great tyrant longing to destroy? You know, there are believers who are longing for judgment to come, longing for it, for judgment to come. When we had our men's conference in June, there was somebody who parked his van outside in front of the church and was yelling at all the men as they were coming in, and he was holding up a sign, and he was basically telling us that we're all hypocrites, that he was the only righteous man around. Because you guys are all weak. Not one of you is man enough to speak the truth. For many years, when I've been speaking at the Anaheim Men's Conference, there's been somebody who's come with his little placard, and he yells at and he preaches at the people standing in line, the men waiting to get into the Anaheim Convention Center for the Men's Conference. And he stands there and he yells at us. And he tells us all that we're a bunch of hypocrites, because he, of course, is the only righteous man on the face of the earth. When you go to the summer harvest with Pastor Greg Laurie, there are always people picketing out there saying that he's a false prophet and he's not a true teacher. They do nothing other than picket the church. And it's an angry feeling that they have, almost a hatred in the way that they speak. It's almost as if they want the judgment to come. I've seen the placards, and perhaps so have you, where people have had those signs that says, God hates fags. You know, where it says, gay, got AIDS yet? Where's the sympathy? Where's the compassion? Where's the love? Where's the kindness? Where's the mercy of the Lord? You know, what kind of heart are we supposed to have when we speak concerning judgment? Is God happy that he's going to destroy? That's the question.
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0: 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We're going to be in Deuteronomy chapter 32. If you'd like to turn there in your Bible for me, Deuteronomy 32. And let me pray for our time in the Word, and then we'll get started. Lord, we thank you for the Word. We thank you, Lord, for the way that you speak to us out of your Word every time that we open the book. Lord, we thank you that your Word is alive and it's powerful and it's sharper than a two-edged sword, Lord. And we're just grateful, Lord, for your Word, and that we can come here every week and dig into it and hear from you, and you reveal yourself to us through your Word. We're thankful. Lord, we ask that your Holy Spirit would be our teacher. Lord, we pray that you would open our eyes, our ears, and our heart to your Word. I pray and ask, Lord, that your Spirit would be upon me to teach your Word. And it's in Jesus' name we pray. Amen. So we're going to look at what is called the Song of Moses. It's probably labeled as the Song of Moses in the subtitles in your Bible. Moses actually wrote three songs that are recorded in the Bible. The other two are found in Exodus chapter 15. After the children of Israel came through the Red Sea, there Moses delivers a song of deliverance. And then the other one is in Psalm 90, which is also attributed to Moses. And then here, Deuteronomy 32. You've heard of a one-hit wonder. Moses was a three-hit wonder. And if you look back in chapter 31 at verse 19, we see the reason why the Lord had Moses write this song and teach this song to the people of Israel. Back in chapter 31, verse 19, "Now therefore write down this song for yourselves and teach it to the children of Israel. Put it in their mouths." Get them singing it is the idea. "That this song may be a witness for me against the children of Israel, when I have brought them to the land flowing with milk and honey." So it's for the future. This is a prophetic song speaking about the future after they've entered into the land, "of which I swore to their fathers, and they have eaten and filled themselves and they've grown fat. Then they will turn to other gods and serve them, and they will provoke me and break my covenant. Then it shall be when many evils and troubles have come upon them that this song will testify against them as a witness, for it will not be forgotten in the mouths of their descendants, for I know the inclination of their behavior today, even before I have brought them to the land of which I swore to give them." Therefore, Moses wrote this song the same day and taught it to the children of Israel. As we talked about, songs stick with us. The lyrics of songs stick with us more than just written words on a page. And so this song will serve as a witness against Israel. Because the Lord tells us here, after the Lord brings them into the promised land and he blesses them in the promised land and they're prospering, the Israelites will turn against the Lord, they'll worship other gods, and they will break the covenant. And when they do that in future years, in the future, when they do that, when they break the covenant, the lyrics of this song will come to mind as a reminder that God warned them what would happen to them if they break the covenant. By the way, you can find recordings of Deuteronomy 32. People have put Deuteronomy 32 to music and have recorded songs based on Deuteronomy 32. If you have watched the television show House of David on Amazon, one of the episodes, David is playing his harp and he's singing to King Saul to soothe King Saul. And he's singing Deuteronomy 32 to King Saul. So verse 1 of this song, look at verse 30 of the end of chapter 31. "Then Moses spoke in the hearing of all the assembly of Israel the words of this song until they were ended." So here's the lyrics. "Give ear, O heavens, and I will speak, and hear, O earth, the words of my mouth." Moses calls the heavens and the earth to witness the giving of this song to Israel. And this is not the first time that the Lord has called on the heavens and the earth to be a witness in what the Lord was giving or saying to Israel. If you turn back just a page or two in your Bible to chapter 30, verse 19, chapter 30, verse 19, I call heaven and earth as witness today against you that I have set before you life and death, blessing and cursing. Therefore, choose life that both you and your descendants may live. And so the heavens and the earth are witnesses of the covenant that God made with Israel. Later on, when Israel breaks the covenant and God is ready to remove them from the promised land for breaking the covenant, he will once again call on the heavens and the earth as a witness, because they were the witnesses to the institution of the covenant. And now when God comes to the point where he executes the consequences for breaking the covenant, he calls the heavens and the earth back. In Isaiah, if you're taking notes, Isaiah chapter 1, verse 2, "Hear, O heavens, and give ear, O earth, for the Lord has spoken, I have nourished and brought up children, and they have rebelled against me." And so 700 years later, the Lord will call the heavens and the earth back when he kicks Israel out of the land. And so they were witnesses, the heavens and the earth were witnesses when the covenant was made, and they are called upon when the covenant is broken and the consequences are put on Israel. So look at verse 2. "Let my teaching drop as the rain, my speech distill as the dew, as rain drops on the tender herb, as showers on the grass." I love verse 2. I love verse 2. Verse 2 describes God's word as rain coming down upon the earth, like a gentle rain watering the earth. Not as a Category 5 hurricane destroying everything, but just a gentle rain coming down, watering the earth, refreshing, reviving, producing life, producing growth. And this is exactly what the Word of God does in our life. The Word of God is like rain that waters our soul, our dry, parched soul. The Word of God waters the soul and refreshes us and revitalizes us and revives us and produces spiritual life in us and vitality and growth in us. You know, over in Isaiah chapter 55, verses 10 and 11, there it says, "For as the rain comes down and the snow from heaven and do not return there, but they water the earth and make it bring forth and bud, that it may give seed to the sower and bread to the eater, so shall my word be that goes forth from my mouth. It shall not return to me void, but it shall accomplish what I please, and it shall prosper in the thing for which I sent it." The Word of God is like rain, and it produces life in us. This is why it's so important for us to be in the Word of God every day, to read your Bible every day, and to study the Word or listen to the Word, on a Bible app as you're driving or as you're doing your chores or running errands or whatever it may be, just to be in the Word of God so that the Word of God can refresh you and revive you and cause life and growth in you. I mean, how many of you can testify to just the Word of God just birthing life in you and refreshing you, right? And so we want to be in the Word of God as much as we can. He says in verse 3, "For I proclaim the name of the Lord. Ascribe greatness to our God." Here he says, "I proclaim to you the name of the Lord, the name of Yahweh, and ascribe greatness to our God. He is worthy of praise and glory and honor because of his greatness, he's saying. The Lord is great. And here Moses will proclaim the name of the Lord. His name describes God's character. So when Moses proclaims the name of the Lord, he's proclaiming God's character. He's proclaiming God's nature. His name tells us what God is like. In the New Testament, in John chapter 17, verse 6, when Jesus was praying to the Father, Jesus said, "I have manifested your name." Later in John 17, down in verse 26, Jesus says, "I have declared to them your name." Jesus was saying, "I have revealed to my disciples your character."
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0: Jesus revealed to us God's character. This is why Jesus could say, "If you've seen me, you've seen the Father." Because Jesus displayed the character of the Father. And here Moses will proclaim the name of the Lord. He's going to give a summary of the Lord's character. Greatness is ascribed to him. Again, he is great and worthy of all honor and praise. Look what he says, the Lord God. He is the rock, describing God's character. He is the rock. Over in 1 Samuel chapter 2, verse 2, it says, "No one is holy like the Lord, for there is none besides you, nor is there any rock like our God." He describes God, the Lord, as the rock, meaning God is stable. God is unchangeable, immovable, permanent. God is strong, he's solid, he's reliable. He is the immovable foundation that we rest everything upon. We are not the rock. We are not a rock. We are quicksand, sinking sand. God is the rock. This is why we need Jesus Christ. Jesus Christ is the one permanent, stable thing in our life. Everything else is moving. Everything else is changing. Everything else is shifting, for better, for worse. He's the only rock. He's the only immovable thing. Now look what it says in verse 4. His works are perfect. All his works are perfect. Again in verse 4, for all his ways are justice. All his ways are justice. Everything God does is just. It's fair. It's right. And he is the God of truth. And he is without injustice. God does no wrong. Now, we don't always understand what God does or why he does what he does, but we do know what the Word of God says. The Word of God says he is the God of truth,

Israel ever forsake a God like Yahweh? He's the rock. He's perfect. Everything he does is right and just and fair. He does no wrong. Why would they ever abandon a God like him? It reminds me of when some of the disciples turned away and deserted Jesus Christ. And then Jesus turned to the 12 and he asked the 12, "Do you also want to leave?" And Simon Peter answered him, "Lord, to whom shall we go? You alone have the words of eternal life." Why would anyone ever desert the Lord? Why would anyone ever abandon Jesus Christ? Who else would you turn to? There's no one like him. Who else are you going to trust in? There's no God like him. You know, when a person abandons Jesus Christ or forsakes Jesus Christ, you have to wonder, why would you forsake Jesus Christ? What do you think you're going to find out in the world that's better than Jesus Christ? What are you looking for that you can't find in Jesus Christ? You're not going to find anyone or anything as wonderful as Jesus Christ. And here, the question is, why would Israel forsake a God as wonderful as Yahweh? But Israel will. After they come into the promised land and they're enjoying the blessings of Yahweh, the goodness of Yahweh, then they're going to turn from him. Look at verse 5. Again, now he's going to talk about the children of Israel. In contrast to God, in contrast to Yahweh, they have corrupted themselves. They are not his children because of their blemish, a perverse and crooked generation. Israel acted corruptly toward Yahweh. God, Yahweh, acted perfectly toward Israel. Israel acted corruptly towards Yahweh. They did not behave like the children of Yahweh. They weren't behaving right. They weren't behaving and respecting Yahweh as their father. He says they are perverse. The word perverse means twisted. They're twisted and crooked. They're a twisted and crooked generation. Israel's conduct is the opposite of Yahweh's. Israel's character is the opposite of the Lord's. Look at verse 6. "Do you thus deal with the Lord, O foolish and unwise people? Is he not your father who bought you? Has he not made you and established you? Is this how you repay the Lord for his goodness towards you? Is this how you treat the Lord?" He says, you're foolish and you're unwise to treat the Lord this way. He says, "Is he not your father who bought you? Has he not made you and established you as a nation? Yahweh is your heavenly father, and he bought the Israelites out of slavery in Egypt. He made them a people. He established them as a nation in their own land. And this is how they repay him? They owe everything to Yahweh. They would still be slaves in Egypt if it weren't for Yahweh, God, rescuing them." And you know, God did the same for us. God did the same for each of us. We were slaves to our sins, the Bible says. And God bought us. He bought us by sending his son, Jesus Christ, into the world to die on the cross for our sins. And Jesus Christ bought us. He purchased us with his own precious blood that he shed on the cross to redeem us. The New Testament says we have been bought with a price. And the price that God paid was the life of his son to rescue us and redeem us from our sin. Revelation 5:9 says that Jesus
purchased men for

0: God by his own blood. He purchased you. He purchased me with his own blood. And not only that, he made us. He made us into new creations, where the old things have passed away, and behold, everything is made new. He's transformed us. He's conformed us into the image of his Son, and he has established us, just as he did for Israel. If it weren't for Jesus Christ, we would all still be dead in our trespasses and sins, and we all would be lost and without God and without hope, just living in this world blindly. And none of us would be here if it weren't for Jesus. We owe everything to Jesus. And after everything Jesus has done for us and is doing for us and will do for us in the future, how could someone repay him by forsaking him and turning their back on him? That's what Israel did to Yahweh, after everything that Yahweh did for them. Verse 7 says, "Remember the days of old. Consider the years of many generations. Ask your fathers. Ask your father, and he will show you, your elders, and they will tell you when the Most High divided their inheritance to the nations, when he separated the sons of Adam." This is pointing us back to Genesis chapter 11, when God divided the nations at Babel.
1: He asked me how I know, and I say it rings truer than the finest crystal.
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1: Isn't it wonderful that Jesus, the true Savior, comes and opens the prison doors and sets the captives free? Satan offers freedom through pleasure and reckless abandon, and he makes a person a prisoner. And now you got to buy that the rest of your life because you're addicted. You become his prisoner. Jesus comes along and says, I'll set you free. I have the power to set you free. You need not be a captive any longer.

0: Daniel the prophet was taken as a captive to serve as a slave to the Babylonian government as well as its subsequent successors. But as we have been looking at his testimony, he has been anything but a slave. Now, the prince in the spirit of this world would love to have you think that you're a slave as well, forced to do their every bid. And apart from Christ and the power of the Holy Spirit, that is the case for each of us. But for the child of God, the Lord can place you in a similar position as Daniel and empower you as equally to reveal his perfect will to those around you, to ultimately set them free from their own bondage to the world and their own nature. Pastor Bill Gallatin will reveal this truth and more on today's Walk in the Light. Open your Bible to Daniel chapter 8, and let's start at verse 24.
1: And his power shall be mighty, but not by his own power. See, he's got satanic power. Go right back to 2 Thessalonians 2, verse 9. He's going to be given all satanic power, be able to perform lying wonders. It's not by his own power. And he shall destroy wonderfully. It's amazing how evil people destroy wonderfully. He'll seem miraculous. Man, it's just a miracle. You're a miracle worker. How did you do that? You're amazing, you know. He shall prosper and practice and shall destroy the mighty and the holy people. Remember, Jesus warns, when you see him desecrate that temple, you don't even bother to get your clothing. You flee to the wilderness. You get out of Jerusalem as fast as you can. When the beast puts that statue of himself in that temple that has become the international place of the world's religions to keep peace on the earth, to keep the oil flowing. And remember, the strong delusion will cause the Muslims to allow the Jews to go on the Temple Mount by whoever this genius of peace may be, who's going to bring it all off with this satanic wonder and power and delusion. That the Muslims will allow the Jews. You, and mark my words, Rome will be involved in it. Rome will be a real broker in this deal that's right around the corner right now to get Christians and Jews and Muslims on that Temple Mount to keep world peace. Another sign of a satanic genius is, because Satan knows where his power comes from, is through materialism and money and security from money. It says, through his policy, also he shall cause craft to prosper in his hand. In other words, he'll set up an economy, worldwide economy, that overnight people become millionaires. Because of his oil, his black oil in the world's power, he can control the economies of the world. If he can keep that oil flowing, his power is bit with that dirty oil. Your power, my power, is with the pure, clean oil of the Holy Spirit. And that's the only thing that will keep our eyes open, that we can clearly see. You get that black oil in your eyes, you can't see. The oil of the Holy Spirit opens your eyes and you can really see. You can see so easily. But he will really cause the economy to explode. And he'll have people in the palm of his hand. Remember, he's going to be absolutely immoral. He will be a liar. He will claim to be religious. But his morals will be absolutely opposite of the Bible and Jesus Christ. But he'll have the world in the palm of his hand. The world will be immoral. And he'll use the money, the wealth, materialism. He shall cause craft to prosper in his hand. He shall magnify himself in his heart. Now here's the clincher where he's going to deceive everybody. And by peace shall destroy many. He's going to come on the scene and broker a false peace, the Bible says. And as Paul writes, then sudden destruction worldwide. The world is a cauldron in a boiling pot with ethnic hatred that Jesus said must come to pass. Wars. Rumors of wars, nation against nation, kingdom against kingdom. And that word nation against nation is ethnic hatred. And he's going to come on the scene and broker peace with satanic genius because of the strong delusion that God will pour out that people would believe a lie so they might be damned because they love not the truth that they might be saved. See, the dangerous thing is if a person keeps rejecting Jesus Christ, they make themselves more vulnerable for the Antichrist, for the deception. Now, if you read Isaiah 14, you see, that's the whole goal of Satan, to one day stand in the earth as Jesus Christ, or the false Christ, the imposter. He hates Jesus Christ. He hates the people who love Jesus Christ. Turn to Isaiah 14. I think it's important that we read this. You see, this has been his goal all along. Now, Isaiah's prophesying, God's speaking directly to Satan through Isaiah. In verse 12, he says, "How art thou fallen from heaven, O Lucifer, son of the morning? How art thou cut down to the ground, which didst weaken the nations? For thou hast said in thine heart, I will ascend into heaven, I will exalt my throne above the stars of God. I will sit also upon the mount of the congregation in the sides of the mountain. I'm going to be God. I will ascend above the heights of the clouds. I will be like the Most High. Yet thou shalt be brought down to hell, to the sides of the pit. They that see thee shall narrowly look upon thee and consider thee, saying, Is this the man that made the earth to tremble and did shake kingdoms? That made the world as a wilderness and destroyed the cities thereof, that opened not the house of his prisoners." Isn't it wonderful that Jesus, the true Savior, comes and opens the prison doors and sets the captives free? Satan offers freedom through pleasure and reckless abandon, and he makes a person a prisoner. And now you got to buy that the rest of your life because you're addicted. You become his prisoner. Jesus comes along and says, I'll set you free. I have the power to set you free. You need not be a captive any longer. Isn't it amazing what made this beautiful angel that once was perfect? Now remember, it says, your own beauty corrupted you. In another portion of the Bible, God, one of the indictments against Satan says, your beauty has corrupted you. You think you're something, and you've forgotten that any ability you have is a gift of God. Your own beauty has corrupted you. And what made him a devil was not something he did, it's the five secret things he had, the agenda, the ambition of his heart. The way he thought. You see, every act is preceded by a thought. That's why Jesus said, if you even look, you're guilty. You got thought problems. It's not action problems. That's the weakness of society. We're dealing with action problems. We can't change the thought problems. You can't educate thought problems. You see, we need to be born again. We need a new spirit, a new heart, Christ living within us. That's the only hope for glory. Christ in you, the hope of glory. And then we have the mind of Christ. We have the heart of Christ. We have the spirit of Jesus Christ. And then the thou shalt nots aren't the big issue anymore. The wrestling, the struggles. You see, Christ is living in me. And you see, then it's just being taken away. Christ wouldn't do those things. So it becomes a non-issue. Because Christ doesn't do those things. He's living inside of me. I don't do those things. It's not left up to my power, my energy. I've been born again of the Spirit. There's the weakness of denominational Christianity. If they're not faithful to declare you must be born again, they deceive people into thinking that if you join our denomination, you're automatically a Christian. If you go through our ritual, and many people go through the rituals and join the groups and the organizations and take the label of whatever that group is that represents Christianity in their given comfortable zone, and you see, if they've not been born again, you see, they're never going to heaven. They're just going to go straight into hell with all the other religious deceived people of the world. You must be born again. Jesus is so clear. And so here, you see, when a person begins to magnify themselves in their heart, thinking secretly, boy, I am something. Well, that's the closest you can ever be to Satan. That's his description. I'd rather be like Jesus. And sometimes my flesh hates it. I can criticize myself and act like I'm so humble. But when someone else does it, ooh, how I bristle. That is absolutely not true. That is a wrong characterization of me. Why would you think that? And it just shows you how far I have to go yet. But see, that's exactly the way Jesus was. He made of himself no reputation. He humbled himself. He became a servant, obedient even unto death, the death of the cross. But now his Father has highly exalted him. You see, and that day's coming for all of us. I'd much rather be conformed into the image of Jesus Christ than Antichrist. Now, the world may give you a little gold statue in Hollywood. You may get your name in the paper. And you can, you'll get flattered by the world and be given titles and have a street named after you and all that stuff. Hey, you can have it. He must increase. Name the street after him. Name the university after him. I'm surprised sometimes people say they're serving Christ and name the universities after themselves. But it's all for Jesus. I don't know. By peace he shall destroy many. That's the next thing. The most frightening thing out of this Mideast crisis is not the stone throwing. My gosh, that happens every year. Remember, every spring and every fall, because October, November are the high points of tourism. Tourism is one of the greatest economy things for Israel, you see. And so every year, I've been going over there for almost 20 years regularly. And every year in the spring and in the fall like this, the two peak tourist times, they all start throwing stones to frighten people to affect Israel's economy. And so as soon as something starts, stirring up, the news media, you see, try to make Israel look like the bad guy. Like the whole country is dangerous. When the areas that the trouble really is happening is like from here to Jamestown, New York. You never even go near any of these places. I've been going over there for 20 years. I've been over there when a bus blows up. And you get back and say, oh, boy, we're so glad you're alive. Why? Oh, you must have heard about it. I said, what? Where am I? Now, let me ask you this. The way they portray what's going on over there, again, to show you the manipulation. What I find interesting, when radical Muslims blow up a bus full of innocent people in Jerusalem, or when they kill maybe 40 children with a bomb, or kidnap 3 soldiers and mutilate them, or blow up a building somewhere in Israel, they're called freedom fighters. When they blow up the federal building in Oklahoma City or try to blow up the twin towers of the Trade Center in New York or blow a hole through a destroyer that belongs to the United States, they're called terrorists. The same people. Now, when Israel calls them terrorists, everybody gets all over Israel. Now, remember, the Bible says the whole world is going to turn against Israel in the last days. Let me ask you this. In Rochester, those of you that are familiar with Rochester, New York, a thing that's becoming quite popular is the Lilac Festival in Rochester, New York. And tourism now, it's one of the highlights of the United States, where people from all over America come to Rochester, New York to just experience the Lilac Festival, just like people go to Israel to experience the Holy Land and the beauty, and to have Bible studies on these sites in this beautiful land. Now, what if every single night on ABC, NBC, Fox Network, CNN, every single night when there's a rape or a murder or some death in maybe one little area of Rochester, New York, like we who live here see quite readily. In fact, at the end of the year, you'll see more homicides in Rochester probably than have taken place even in the last 2 weeks. Quite possible. But what if every single night the news is turned on, another prostitute had her throat slit on Clinton Avenue, Rochester, New York. Teenager shot in the head on Dewey Avenue, Rochester, New York. Three people in a fight stabbed in a beating in a bar in Rochester, New York. I'll bet it wouldn't be long before people say, you know, let's not go to Rochester. Every single night, no matter what form of violence, it has to be on the news. What do you think people start thinking of Rochester, New York? So, there's a lot of strange things going on. But when someone comes along, and as Paul says and the Bible says, they say peace and safety, then sudden destruction. He shall also stand up against the prince of princes, against Jesus Christ. But he shall be broken without hand. And again, it was verified. Antiochus Epiphanes, in his rage on the way back to Jerusalem to slaughter the Jews, it said he was dying. Actually, what killed Antiochus Epiphanes, he had bleeding ulcers and worms were eating the inside of his body. And it killed him. Not a hand was laid on him. This foreshadowing of the beast or the Antichrist who will come at the last end of the indignation, the Antichrist himself. Now, Revelation chapter 19 describes when Jesus Christ comes back with the church, the Antichrist, the beast and his armies in Armageddon, who have the Jews trapped in Petra, down by the Dead Sea. When Jesus returns, it said he will speak, and it, as he speaks, the word of God comes forth as a sword. The Bible speaks of the Bible as the sword of the Spirit. And Jesus speaks and destroys the beast at Armageddon, and then it says the beast and the false prophet are taken and cast alive into the lake that burneth with fire, right into Gehenna. You know, you're extremely safe when you put your faith in Jesus Christ. He's a pretty powerful guy to protect you and keep you. You put your faith and trust in him. Not only to keep you, but to give you discernment on the difference between the true Christ and the false Christ. You can know. So, and the vision of the evening and the morning which was told is true. Wherefore, shut thou up the vision, for it shall be for many days. Now, Daniel, as he saw this, knowing what's going to take place against his people, the Jews, it just overwhelmed him. It says, I, Daniel, fainted and was sick certain days. Afterward, I rose up and did the king's business. You know, Daniel isn't some lazy mystic. You know, just laying around, well, when's the next vision coming, you know, going to... I mean, notice, it overwhelmed him, but look at, he had a job to do. He worked in a secular government, in an ungodly government, but he was faithful to his calling to God. He wasn't some lazy mystic. Afterward, I rose up and did the king's business. Yes, he had a relationship with God, but he was faithful to be a witness in everything. And all that he did to the glory of God. And he didn't try to get out of the king's business because God gave him a vision. That's why the Bible says to make your calling and election sure. If you do make your calling and election sure, the Bible says you will never fall. I think a lot of people fall because they keep trying to get out of what their calling is because God's given them a vision. God doesn't call everybody to be Billy Graham. He may call you to be the best father, the best mother in the body of Christ, to protect your children, to teach them, like Lois, Timothy's grandmother. To be the best at whatever you do to glorify God. And I was astonished at the vision, but none understood it. But Daniel understood it, the things of the Spirit. Next week, Jesus Christ, one of the most fascinating prophecies of the Bible, Daniel's 70 weeks, the coming of Jesus Christ. Interestingly enough, he fulfilled it right to the exact day that he entered Jerusalem. So we'll look at that next week, God willing, Daniel chapter 9. Lord, it's our supreme desire to be conformed into your image. We desire to reflect your love. Lord, work in our hearts by your Spirit, that beautiful oil from heaven that's so pure and clean and decent. Wonderful. Lord, that we'd not have some agenda or try to manipulate or intimidate people, but to walk in love and lowliness. Not being a respecter of persons, but loving one another, and so fulfilling the law of Christ. Lord, thank you for your love. Thank you for your Holy Spirit, dear Father. Thank you for your faithfulness and your power to keep us until the end. In Jesus' name we pray. Amen.
0: 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Thank you again for taking time out of your schedule to hear what the Lord would say. 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

0: Here's Pastor Lloyd Pulley on the challenge of loving others.
1: Have you ever dealt with a particularly difficult person? Maybe it was a fellow Christian. The Apostle Paul teaches that we are to submit to one another in the fear of God. How can we do that? I mean, we all know people who greatly challenge us in the area of being kind and nice to them. We need to realize that even when other people bring strife and difficulty in our lives, God is actually doing a work through them. Fighting for our right or demanding our own way will only destroy any hope of the Lord bringing a peaceful resolution to that difficult situation. So all the more, a reason to seek the filling of the Holy Spirit so that we can face difficult people with a sweet, generous, and peaceful disposition.
0: That's Pastor Lloyd Pulley, the author of Under His Influence, Yielding to the Work of the Holy Spirit. You'll find more encouragement on our website. The address is bridgeminutes.org. 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

0: Welcome to Searchlight, a survey through Scripture with Pastor John Corson. It is our desire to bring you a systematic study of the entire Bible, chapter by chapter, book by book. In our recent studies in 1 Corinthians, we have seen the Apostle Paul dealing with a multitude of sins within the church at Corinth. After dealing with divisions and sexual immorality, Paul is now dealing with the problem of lawsuits. In 1 Corinthians chapter 6, Paul is saying that believers should not be bringing their disputes before the world's judicial system. As we join our teaching today, Paul is talking about another alternative if we have been wronged. With our study, here now is Pastor John.
1: I speak this to your shame. It is so that is there not a wise man among you? No, not one that should be able to judge between the brothers. But brother goeth to law, verse 6, with brother. And that's before the unbelievers. The world is watching you sue each other. Now therefore, verse 7, there is utterly a fault among you because you go to law one with another. Why don't you just take the wrong? I like that. Hey, if not getting wisdom or getting a rendering or a counsel from another brother, how about just taking the wrong? Just take it. Jesus said, if your brother wants your coat, give him your cloak also. Just give it up. Let it go. Just take it. Just suffer wrong. Why do you not rather suffer yourself to be defrauded? Just allow it. It's a sad thing when someone is defrauded, but here Paul says, just let it go. Give it up. No, you do wrong. You defraud your brothers. You're doing wrong by defrauding. He's not justifying the brother who does defraud. And it's a shame when people go about the Christian community and get them involved in financial schemes, knowing that they're fraudulent. It's wrong. Paul's not justifying that, but he's saying, rather than go through a big lawsuit hassle, just absorb it. Trust the Lord in it. But they're so unrighteous. They did me so badly. Know ye not, verse 9, the unrighteous shall not inherit the kingdom. Somebody's got to do something. The Lord will. It'll all come out in the wash. Know this. The unrighteous shall not inherit the kingdom. Be not deceived. Neither fornicators, nor idolaters, nor adulterers, nor effeminate, nor abusers of themselves with mankind. Now the effeminate speaks of the passive role in homosexual behavior. The abuser of mankind speaks of the active role in homosexual behavior. Both terms speak of homosexuality. The reason I point this out is because there is a move today to say, well, as long as I am not active in it, I am just sort of a recipient, I have a passive role to play. Either way, the scriptures pointedly say, if that is a part of your lifestyle, if that is what you're about, what you're doing, passively or actively, your standing in the kingdom is in grave jeopardy. Thievery also, covetousness, drunkenness, verse 10, revilers, extortioners, none of those shall inherit the kingdom of God. Again, those who perpetually practice these things. Don't be deceived. We talked about this Sunday morning. Don't be deceived. If a person is practicing these things, something is terribly wrong. Either they were never saved or they have jeopardized their salvation. But either way, they're in big trouble. And such were some of you, verse 11. Some of us were just that. Those things. But we are washed and sanctified and justified in the name of the Lord Jesus and by the Spirit of our God. We were these things, but now we are washed, justified, sanctified. Praise the Lord for that. Now all things, verse 12, are lawful unto me, but all things are not expedient. All things are lawful unto me, but I will not be brought under the power of any. Talk about a broad ethic. In talking about looseness and lawsuits and other problems in the congregation, one might think, my goodness, Paul must lead a restricted, suffocating kind of life. He says, hey, let me tell you something. In Christ, everything's lawful unto me. I don't have rules and regulations. I'm the freest person on the face of the earth. I'm robed in his righteousness, as Rick alluded to earlier. I'm washed in the blood of the Lamb. I'm free from the law. It's done its work. It's showed me that I'm a sinner. I've now accepted that understanding, and now I'm no longer under the law. Romans chapter 7 makes that oh so clear. I am dead to the law. I'm free. The law has served its purpose. It slew me. It showed me my sinfulness, my need for a Savior. Now I'm free. All things are lawful. But, he says, not all things are expedient. And I will not be brought under the power of any. I enjoy my liberty too much to become in bondage to things that I could exercise liberty in. I can smoke if I want to, but I don't want to. Why? I don't want to be in bondage to that, you see. In Romania, did you see this in the paper? A man who was nagged by his wife to stop smoking has left her everything, but only if she takes up his habit as punishment for 40 years of hell, newspapers reported Saturday. Marin Semenescu, who died last week in his hometown at the age of 76, stipulated in his will that to inherit his house and his estate, his 63-year-old wife, Anita, must smoke 5 cigarettes every day for the rest of her life. Quote, she could not stand to see me with a cigarette in my mouth, and I ended up smoking in the bathroom like a schoolboy. My life was hell, he wrote in his will. The report said that Mrs. Semenescu plans a legal challenge to the conditions of the will. I would rather lose everything than touch one of his cigarettes, she said. So, here's a guy who, for 40 years, snuck off to the bathroom and smoked cigarettes, and his wife was mad and he was bitter, and now he's seeking to get back at her through his will. Got to smoke 5 cigarettes a day, or you don't get a thing. Crazy. So, yeah, I have liberty. There's no big problem for me. I can take up smoking. But why? Why do it? Hey, we are free not to sin, gang.
2: People say, oh, you guys can't smoke. You can't drink. You can't snort coke. We can.
1: Well, great. Who wants to?
2: We get to watch HBO.
1: Well, whoopee-doo. I don't have to. I'm free not to. I get to say no to the sick society around me and enjoy marriage the way marriage was meant to be. I'm the freest person. I'm with Paul. All kinds of stuff we could do, places we could go. But why? Chuck it, pour it out, give it up, put it away, rip it off, do whatever. But don't be in bondage to anything. Paul says, all things are lawful, but man, hey, I'm not going to be brought under the power of any. I came across an interesting piece of information today. Your brain. Did you know in one 24-hour period, your brain makes more connections electronically with the electronic impulses through the neurons and dendrites. Your brain makes more connections in one day than all of the telephone systems and fax systems and telecommunication systems, all of them put together. Your brain fires more connections in one day than all of those systems do in a whole year. No wonder by the end of the day you get a busy signal. David said, I am fearfully and wonderfully made. And the more you delve into just the brain, the more you say, wow, what a marvelous, magnificent instrument the Lord has entrusted to us, our minds. So why burn out 10,000 dendrites with every single ounce of alcohol that you put into your system? Irreparably, irreplaceably, every time you sit down and say, aren't we cool, baby? Cheers. 10,000 dendrites down the drain permanently. So you try to call up that information that you had in your brain. Beep, beep, beep, beep. Busy. This number has been disconnected. And this is what absolutely mystifies me. Why some believers are so into, well, we're celebrating our liberty. Smoking marijuana or sniffing this or drinking that or watching the other. It's just dumb. And Paul says, hey, look. All things are lawful unto me. But man, hey, I'm not going to ruin the liberty, the joy, the freedom that I have. I'm not going to be brought under the power of any of it. So the ethic that we enjoy as believers is the largest ethic in the world today. All things are lawful to you and me. But not all things are expedient. I will not be brought under the power of any. Meats for the belly, belly for the meats. God shall destroy them both. Now the body is not for fornication, but for the Lord, and the Lord for the body. Understand this. I won't keep you much longer, but this is very important. In Corinth at that time, they were saying that sex was simply a physical appetite, part of the hemeostasis. What's the hemeostasis? The life impulses. Number one is air. Number two is thirst. Number three is bowel. Number four is food. Number five is sex. And they would say in that culture, as they are saying today in our Corinthian community, that sex is just part of the physical life. Meat for the body, body for the meat. Paul says, wait a minute. When you're talking about meats for the belly and belly for the meats, do not put sex in the same category as you do physical appetite or the drive that you feel for water or air or bowel movement or whatever it might be. Do not put sex in the same category. It is not a physical appetite. This proverb, which they were saying, you see, that is, sex is just like the craving for food. Paul says, wait a minute. Meats in the belly, it's going to be destroyed, but the body is not for fornication, but for the Lord. And the Lord is for the body. And God hath both raised up the Lord and will raise up us by his own power. There's something mystical and wonderful about you. The essential you. The real you. your personality, your personhood, and that is expressed through sex and in sex. In sex. It is expressed in that intimacy, and it's not just a physical deal. It's not even the way of procreation. It does include procreation. It certainly has value as recreation, the restoring of so much in a marriage relationship, but essentially it's an act of two souls, two essences coming together. And Paul is making this point very crystal clear here in chapter 6. Unlike meats and bellies, something's different about what goes on in the act of intimacy. The body, the person you are, is for the Lord. And because of that, don't you understand, verse 15, that you are members.

to the Lord as you join yourself in immorality. Flee fornication. Every sin that a man doeth is without the body, or outside of his self, literally. But sex sins, fornication, he sins against his own self. If you weren't here Sunday, perhaps you'll want to pick up the tape. The sex sin uniquely destroys the essence of your soul, the real you. It tears it away. It rips it off. Other sins are outside of the real you, the essence of you. But sex sin is a destroying of your personhood. We explained that more fully on the tape. Maybe you want to get that if you weren't here last Sunday. What don't you know that your body is the temple, verse 19, of the Holy Ghost, which is in you, which you have of God? You are not your own. You are bought with a price. Therefore, glorify God in your body, in your spirit, which are God's. You're the Lord's. Do it His way. Be sensitive to His presence in your life. Be careful that you don't jeopardize your essential nature and bring grief to the Lord in the process of immoral activity. You were bought with a price, so live for the Lord full on. He owns you. One more word. Flee fornication. Paul will amplify that in one other place. I'll read it to you quickly. He says, flee, Timothy, flee also youthful lusts. Those lusts which pull at you in youth, but stay with you through life. Flee him. And he says this, and rather follow after rightness and faith and charity and peace with them that call on the Lord out of a pure heart. 2 Timothy 2:22. Flee youthful lusts. Run, man, like Joseph that we talked about on Sunday, who slipped out of his coat and ran away from Potiphar's wife, who said, lay with me. He just ran. But Paul says now, flee, run, split. Don't try to deal with it or witness in the situation. Just run, get out of there as quick as you can. But where do you run to? Listen, Paul says, flee youthful lusts and follow with them who are seeking righteousness and peace and love. When you see in the next weeks or so the Canadian geese going overhead, I want you to look up and see them fly in these V formations. Know why they do that? Because the ducks or the geese at the end of the V formation only expend 60% of the energy that the front goose or duck does. A lift is created by flying in that formation, so the guys in the back actually work only a little more than half as hard, just 60% of what the front duck or goose is doing. Because a lift is created by the V formation cutting through the air, and they can just cruise back there. And if you watch the geese or the ducks, a guy will lead for a while and he'll just get weary. And then he'll drop to the back. And another duck will move up, or goose will go up. And then he'll lead the way for a while until he grows weary and he'll go back. And you see, by staying in the pack, by staying in the congregation of quackers, they'll make their journey. But if a goose or if geese, I'll just fly on my own. Man, he might do so for a while, but you know what? He will not make it to his destiny. He'll struggle. And I've watched people, we all have seen it happen, where you start to say, I don't need my brothers, my sisters. I don't need worship times or Bible study or the Lord's Supper. I don't need that. I'm an old duck. I'm a tough goose. Whatever. I'll make it on my own.

0: Oh. Temptation comes. I'll work it out. I'll handle it. I'm experienced. I'm strong. I'm wise. I've been around the block a few times. Shot down. Here's the key. Paul says, flee youthful lusts, and man run not only from sin, but run to those, the brethren, who are calling on the Lord, seeking after the Lord, walking with the Lord. You flee sin, you split that scene, and you run to the brethren. Good advice. It'll make all the difference in the world. Run from the sin, run to the congregation. When you feel the temptations rising and the struggle that's being waged inside of you, don't try to handle it on your own. You'll quack up. Run to the brethren.
1: 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We need each other. When we feel temptation, we need to run from it, and then we need to run to righteous brothers and sisters who can strengthen us. 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
1: If you feel far from God today, God's saying to you, I'm right here. I haven't moved. You're the one that started the slip. You stepped away, so come back to me. Remember from where you have fallen. Repent and do the first works. Unless you think this will never happen to you, it can. It just takes a little bit of time. You learn the motions, you learn the habits, you learn the routines, and everything that you once had in a love relationship with God is replaced with routine and ritual, matched with compromise and a lack of love, and things can get really messy really fast. And that's simply not God's heart for you. It's not God's heart for me. And if you'll just turn back to Him today, He'll receive you.
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1: And we have the opportunity as the priests under the new covenant to offer up a spiritual sacrifice. 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
2: Welcome to Time in the Word with Pastor Troy Warner of Calvary Chapel in Lynchburg, Virginia. We're so glad you're able to join us for today's verse-by-verse study through the book of 1 Kings. This message will be part of a study covering 1 Kings 6 through 8. This is the pinnacle of Solomon's achievement. This is the construction of the temple. Ever since the ark was brought across the Jordan River, the Lord has been promising there would be a day where he would select a place where his name would be known, and that is the Temple Mount in Jerusalem. Now, Solomon is going to make a bunch of mistakes, but we must not pass over how significant and important it was that he made a house for the Lord in the midst of his own country. Are you making room for Jesus today? Let's open our Bibles to the book of 1 Kings and spend time in the Word.
1: For the cherubim spread their two wings over the place of the ark, which we already talked about this, but you get this little note that the poles still kind of stuck out that they carried it with. So everything has come together, and they get this little note in verse 9. Nothing was in the ark except the two tablets of stone, which Moses put there at Horeb, so or Mount Sinai. So you have the Ten Commandments that are in there. I don't know. It doesn't mention Aaron's rod that budded, and so was this, you know, taken by the Philistines? I'm not sure exactly what happened to it. But this is all going to be happening during the Feast of Tabernacles. So just this is when it coincides. This is when it's going to take place. And we read in verse 10, and it came to pass when the priest came out of the holy place that the cloud filled the house of the Lord, the presence of the Lord. So they've done all this work, labored for 7 years, all the planning, and this is where they're going to worship the Lord. But if the presence of the Lord is not there, it is not very significant. So the priests could not continue ministering because of the cloud, for the glory of the Lord filled the house of the Lord. Then Solomon spoke, the Lord said he would dwell in the dark cloud. I have surely built you an exalted house and a place for you to dwell forever. Now later on he's going to say, nobody can build you a place that's good enough for you. But he's recognizing the presence of the Lord. In verses 14 through 21, he's going to give Israel some reminders that this dedication day was in fulfillment of a promise that was given to his father. So let's read verse 14. Then the king turned around and blessed the whole assembly of Israel while all the assembly of Israel was standing. And he said, blessed be the Lord God of Israel, who spoke with his mouth to my father David and with his hand has fulfilled its saying. Since the day that I brought my people Israel out of Egypt, I have chosen no city from any tribe of Israel in which to build a house, that my name might be there. But I chose David to be over my people Israel. Now it was in the heart of my father David to build a temple for the name of the Lord God of Israel. But the Lord said to my father, whereas it was in your heart to build a temple for my name, you did well that it was in your heart. Nevertheless, you shall not build the temple, but your son who will come from your body, he shall build the temple for my name. So the Lord has fulfilled his word which he spoke. And I have filled the position of my father David and sit on the throne of Israel as the Lord promised. And I have built a temple for the name of the Lord God of Israel. And there I have made a place for the ark in which is the covenant of the Lord which he made with our fathers when he brought them out of the land of Egypt. So he's looking back and it's just kind of like a wow moment. It's like, man, you did it, Lord. And all of us have these moments that are kind of even in our walks with the Lord where the Lord will whisper something in your ear and he will tell you. But time goes on and events elapse and you may begin to wonder, is this ever going to happen? Is this ever going to take place? And then eventually it happens and you have that moment where you just kind of stand back and say, wow, the Lord told me this. He whispered this in my ear all those years ago. And now here it is actually happening. So he's excited about the day. He makes note of the faithfulness of God's word. Then in verses 14 through 21, Solomon reminds Israel, I just read that. In verses 22 through 24, Solomon prays a prayer of dedication and a petition. Now, this is a lengthy portion of it's kind of moved quickly through the details. And I really would encourage you to go and read every single verse of this section. But this is his prayer. Let's get a little flavor of it, and it'll point out kind of the different sections of his prayer. Verse 22, then Solomon stood before the altar of the Lord in the presence of all the assembly of Israel and spread out his hands toward heaven. And he said, Lord God of Israel, there is no God in heaven above or on earth below like you, who keep your covenant and mercy with your servants who walk before you with all their hearts. You have kept what you promised your servant David, my father. You have both spoken with your mouth and fulfilled it with your hand as it is this day. Therefore, Lord God of Israel, now keep what you promised your servant David, my father, saying, you shall not fail to have a man to sit before me on the throne of Israel. Only if your sons take heed to their way and they walk before me as you have walked before me. And now I pray, O God of Israel, let your word come true, which you have spoken to your servant David, my father. But will God indeed dwell on earth? Behold, heaven and the heaven of heavens cannot contain you, how much less this temple which I have built. And so, again, it's kind of the opening of his prayer. And now he goes into these different points where he's going to just say, when we pray for this and when we pray for that and when we are in trouble and when we sin like this and when we sin like that, will you hear us? Will you pardon? Will you forgive us from this place? So we'll read the first section and then I'm going to note the other ones. Verse 28. Yet regard the prayer of your servant and his supplication, O Lord my God, and listen to the cry and the prayer which your servant is praying before you today, that your eyes may be open toward this temple night and day, toward the place of which you said, my name shall be there, that you may hear the prayer which your servant makes toward this place. And may you hear the supplication of your servant and of your people Israel when they pray toward this place. Hear in heaven your dwelling place, and when you hear, forgive. And so he's anticipating the many times that they're going to have to pray. Now, he's standing before the altar where all the sacrifices are going to be made for sin. And so he says, we're going to need this. And the first one, he says in verse 31, is when anyone sins against his neighbor and is forced to take an oath. So there's a sin against other people. Verse 33, when your people Israel are defeated before an enemy because they've sinned against you. So they go out to battle and they lose, but it's because of their sin. And verse 35, when the heavens are shut up and there's no rain because they've sinned. So if there's famine in the land and the crops are not bearing fruit and pestilence and all come in, Lord, would you hear and would you forgive? Would you be gracious? In verse 41, he says, moreover, concerning a foreigner who is not of your people Israel, but has come from a far country for your namesake, for they will hear of your great name and your strong hand and your outstretched arm. And here we are. Most of us in here are Gentiles. We're the foreigners. We have heard of the great God of Israel and all that he's done. I know we have heard much, much more than Solomon even knew and what he had heard of. And so it certainly was impressive in that day, but how much more now having the full revelation and how foreigners come. And really, in these last 2,000 years of church history, it has been predominantly the foreigners that have come to worship the Lord. And so he just prays for him. And then in verse 44, he talks about a time when they go out to battle against their enemy. And so wherever you send, it's verse 44, and when they pray to the Lord toward the city which you have chosen and the temple which I built for your name, then hear in heaven their prayer and their supplication and maintain their cause. And when they sin against you, for there's no one who does not sin. Lord, we're going to need a lot of mercy and a lot of forgiveness from you. And there's all kinds of different reasons why we're going to need it. But when we do that, would you please, Lord, hear us? And would you forgive us? And it continues on like this. In all of these moments, Lord, would you please forgive us and have mercy on us? And this was a place where the Lord did forgive, and it is a place where he does show mercy. Of course, the ultimate example of all that is the mercy that is found in Jesus Christ, where he as a lamb was sacrificed in this place and was buried and put to death. It's on the same mount. It wasn't in the precincts, okay? But it was right next to it, in close proximity on that same mount that Jesus died. And now, all of these prayers which Solomon prayed, if they were true under the old covenant, how much more now under the new covenant do we have access to the Lord? So if you're here tonight and feeling like, I've just sinned again and I might as well just quit. But all of us sin. And there's mercy. And there's an opportunity for you in all these different circumstances to come and pray, not to make light of sin, but to come and acknowledge the sinfulness of sin, but also to recognize the great mercy of the Lord for that sin. So they come to the end of this. In verses 55 through 61, Solomon blesses and exhorts Israel. And he talks about, again, how the Lord has not failed, right, in any of the words or his good promise which he has given through his servant Moses. That's verse 56. Verse 57, may the Lord our God be with us as he was with our fathers. May he not leave us nor forsake us, that he may incline our hearts to himself, to walk in all his ways and keep his commandments and his statutes and his judgments, which he commanded our fathers. How many of them? All of them. May we never begin to make special allowances for one thing. Now, listen, we don't follow the Mosaic law. We follow the teachings of the New Testament to know how to conduct ourselves and know how to live. And this is where our doctrine is finally established. So we look to the New Testament, but we don't leave any of these things undone. But, you know, more than just what we can read, the Lord has written upon our hearts with his finger under the New Covenant, hasn't he? And I'm sure you'll agree with me. I find that the finger of God upon my heart goes deeper and further than anything I can read, even upon the Holy Scriptures. Because there's things that can happen that I can't find a verse for, but oh, the Holy Spirit convicts me. May we make no allowances for any of those things. May we heed the voice of the Lord, of course, the written word. But even as we follow him, he will speak to us about things throughout the day. May we take heed to him in all of those commandments. Verse 61 says, let your heart be loyal to the Lord our God. Don't let it be connected with something. Don't be for another cause, for another person, for another ism. Well, you know, I just want to have Jesus and maybe a little Buddha and maybe a little Krishna. No. It's loyal. It's complete fidelity to the Lord. He will not accept another. All, if you try to be loyal to the Lord, but you want to bring in all others, it's called adultery. And the Lord is not going to tolerate that. We must be pure and devoted completely and totally to him. And boy, Solomon needs to, if he would have read his own words a little bit more, huh? Because we're going to see how far off he can get as we make our way through. Well, in verses 62 through 64, we get the number of some of the offerings. It says, then the king and all Israel with him offered sacrifices before the Lord. And Solomon offered a sacrifice of peace offerings, which he offered to the Lord, 22,000 bulls, 120,000 sheep. So the king and all Israel, all the children of Israel, dedicated the house of the Lord. That was quite a dedication service, wasn't it? Wow. There he is before the altar of the Lord, his hands lifted up, praying to the Lord, asking that he would be merciful in all of these are happening. On the same day, the king consecrated the middle of the court that was in front of the house of the Lord. For there he offered burnt offerings, grain offerings, and the fat of the peace offerings, because the bronze altar that was before the Lord was too small to receive all the burnt offerings, the grain offerings, and the fat of the peace offerings. So this was like the worship. It blew it out. They couldn't even contain all that was going on. And so they've worshiped the Lord. And we come to the end there, and we'll just read those last two verses. And we see these, that I mentioned that it was, of course, the dedication, but it was also the Feast of Tabernacles. So these ran for 14 days. It was a 14-day mandatory holiday in the land of Israel. And so let's read. At that time, Solomon held a feast and all Israel with him. A great assembly from the entrance of Hamath to the brook of Egypt before the Lord our God, 7 days and seven more days. On the eighth day, he sent the people away and they blessed the king and went to their, look at this, and went to their tents joyful and glad of heart for all the good that the Lord had done for his servant David and for Israel's people. You know what happens when you hang out in the presence of the Lord for 14 days straight? You end up with a joyful and glad heart, and you're blown away at the faithfulness of the Lord. Maybe it's been that you've not even been able to get 14 minutes in, let alone 14 days. Take time to be in the presence of the Lord. David, the sweet psalmist of Israel, said, in your presence is the fullness of joy, and at your right hand are pleasures forevermore. And so we come to the house of the Lord, and we worship the Lord, and we take advantage of these opportunities that are given to us to come and worship. Some people see going to the house of the Lord today, and even in Solomon's day, but coming to church, coming to the house of the Lord as some drudgery, some terrible thing. But who is in the house of the Lord? Who walks in the midst of the lampstand, the church? It's the Lord. His presence is here among us as a collective building, and he dwells within you as an individual, your heart being the temple of the Lord. Well, I want to close here, and I want to just, we've already got to the end of the text, but I just want to give a couple of ideas about some symbolism. I mentioned the garden, I mentioned the cherubim. And there are many that see this parallel thought between the tabernacle, the temple of the Lord, the Garden of Eden, and what is in heaven. So as we think about the garden symbolism, the garden was where man first had fellowship with God. And of course, it's the temple, it was called the tabernacle of what? Meeting. And so it's a place where Israel would come and meet, and the presence of the Lord was there. And so in that way, it's similar that it's the presence of the Lord. After man sinned in the garden, he was removed from the garden, and who was put in front of the garden so that they could not enter in? Cherubim. Cherubim were all over the holy place, right? All kinds of trees and buds and flowers were lining the walls. But before you went into the holy place, you had these massive cherubim there where the Ark of the Covenant is, the meeting place where the Shekinah glory of God dwelt. And so you have this imagery there. Again, the menorah, I don't know about this, but I'll put it out there anyways, was representative of the tree of life. And so you have this picture. The temple was on Mount Moriah. And its entrance into the temple was from an easterly direction. And this is true of the garden in Eden, of Eden as well. If you read in Ezekiel 28, don't have the time to establish it, but I unapologetically say Ezekiel 28, 14, the verses around it, talking about the fall of Satan in the Garden of Eden. It talks about how Eden was on a mountain. Now, whether that's just poetry or it's an actual geographical point, you know, there's debate about it. Of course, after the Great Flood, everything changed, so it's hard to make that determination. But it is referred to being as a mountain place. This is the idea behind the high places, right? They would go and they worship in the high places because they believe this is where God was. Well, many of those high places were idolatrous and Israel was judged for it. But you can see that similar kind of thought. And he's Genesis chapter 3, verse 24, you see that the entrance into the Garden of Eden was from the east, and this is where the cherubim stood. So you have this kind of picture. And of course, you had the presence of the Lord in the garden, walking in the midst. And so, of course, they were driven from that. And then the Lord creates this place that would be a place for fellowship, be a place for things to be restored. But what about today? Well, today, it's no longer the physical building. We are the temple. We are the dwelling place of God. This is fantastic. This is amazing. Jesus, the second Adam, has made way for us into the presence of the Lord. His flesh, the veil, it was torn open. That dividing between the inner chamber and the outer chamber, it was ripped from top to bottom, indicating that the way into the holiest was now made possible. And we'll read a verse here in just a moment about that. But again, going where the cherubim were and where that barrier was with the cherubim on the doors, that's ripped apart, just saying, come on in. Because as Jesus died on the cross, as the Lamb of God and his blood was being shed, that was ripped in two, indicating free and open access for all of mankind to come in the presence of the Lord, just the way he initially intended it. And so it's been taken care of. 1 Corinthians 3, 16 and 17 says, do you not know that you are the temple of God and the Spirit of God dwells in you? If anyone defiles the temple of God, God will destroy him. For the temple of God is holy, which temple you are. This is why we want to walk in holiness. As we meet with the Lord, we want to be loyal to the Lord. His presence is in our hearts. And so as fantastic as it was to read of the construction and the gold and the bronze and all the furniture and the direction and all those sacrifices and then the presence of the Lord coming down, and it was, the presence of the Lord was so heavy, which, by the way, glory can actually be translated heavy or weighty. It was so heavy that they couldn't even minister. Now the Lord's saying, that's all inside of you. My presence in you. 1 Peter 2, 5 says, you also as living stones are being built up a spiritual house, a holy priesthood to offer up spiritual sacrifices acceptable to God through Jesus Christ. So collectively we are stones, and collectively the church is called what? It's called the spiritual house. We are a spiritual house here, and we are the living stones, and the Lord's presence is in our midst. Hebrews chapter 10, verses 9 through 22, we close here, 19 through 22, says, therefore, brethren, having boldness to enter the holiest by the blood of Jesus, by a new and living way which he consecrated for us through the veil, that is, his flesh, and having a high priest over the house of God, let us draw near with a true heart and full assurance of faith, having our hearts sprinkled from an evil conscience and our bodies washed with pure water. I mean, look at all the water that's there, the water that was on the temple, the veil that was there, the blood that was spilled, the priests that were functioning, the holiest that's mentioned. And of course, Jesus is the fulfillment of all these things. Behold, the Lamb of God. He was the Passover. Jesus is all of this. And now this Lord dwells in our hearts. And so hopefully what happens in our study is our mind just begins to just kind of get enlarged here from the scriptures of the possibility of meeting with Almighty God, who walked in the garden and then whose presence came down upon the temple, but now whose presence dwells in little old you and me. Can you believe it? I mean, Solomon said, you know, this house can't house you. And I think, this heart can't house you. This spiritual house, we can't. Who are we? And yet, this is what we've been told. So what a blessing. And Jason, you guys can come back up. And we're just going to spend time, just a couple of songs. Ended a little bit early here. Just two songs for us to spend some time worshiping. As we continue to go through the book of Hebrews, it talks about how one of the things that we should do is we should continually offer up the sacrifice of what? Praise. That is the fruit of our lips giving thanks. So Peter said, we are a holy priesthood offering up spiritual sacrifices. Both in Hebrews and in 1 Peter, it says some of those spiritual sacrifices is singing and worshiping the Lord. So here we are in the spiritual house called the church. We having the dwelling of the presence of God within our lives. And we have the opportunity as the priests under the new covenant to offer up a spiritual sacrifice. All of this, a copy of what is in heaven. One day to be seen, one day to be experienced.
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3: Hey, this is Pastor Dave with Agents for Christ, and you're listening to Evangelism Minute. You know, before I met Jesus, I really thought I was a rebel. I got high and drunk all the time, I listened to satanic music, and even destroyed things for fun, and I'm not proud of it. I thought I was so cool until I met the Lord. It was then that I saw a real rebellion. Jesus rebelled against religious hypocrisy, against selfishness. He cracked a whip in the face of greed, and he walked in purity and in obedience to his Father, and led a revolution of love. These things I had never seen before. See, the majority of society is living in sin. There's nothing different about it. Everybody's doing it. We should rebel against the status quo of sin if we want to truly be free. Lay down our lives at the cross and call others to join in the rebellion. For more information, go to GotTracks.com. And remember, be bold, share your faith.

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Peace.

When Jesus talks about the world, he's not talking about the world of nature. He's talking about the attitude, the world system against God. Some of the worst persecutors have done things in the name of God, even though God remains unknown to the persecutor. This ignorance of God and Christ lies at the very root of all spiritual persecution. Today on The Level, Pastor Poncha will continue our studies in the Gospel of John with a look at chapter 15 as we learn about how to be an overcomer, a victorious person over the world. Coming up next.

0: And now with today's program of On the Level, here's Pastor Pancho.
1: You see, when you know the truth, the Bible says you shall be free. Free from what? Think free from what? Oh, I can tell you plenty, but I'll tell you this. When Hollywood says certain things, I know the truth already. When someone says, hey, man, you know, we can buy houses, we can do this, we can do that, I already know the truth. You see, I follow the truth. That truth has made me free. That truth is causing me to love my fellow men. That truth has allowed me to be sensitive to help those who are experiencing injustice. Blessed are the peacemakers. I'm to be a peacemaker. I am supposed to I have to condescend so that others can go up. That's the life of a Christian. Think of others before yourself. Do not esteem yourself very highly. He who thinks who is someone only deceives himself, being a nobody. See, that's the Christian life. In Iran, the Hamas group, they have a Mickey Mouse. A Mickey Mouse, kind of like a knockoff of Disneyland Mickey Mouse. It's a cartoon show for kids. You know what they're teaching the kids? Kill America, kill America, kill Israel. We got to get those dogs, those Jews, and those Americans. We need to kill them all. Anybody seen that? Back me up, okay? What kind of religion? Can you imagine if we go out there in kids' world? We're going to sing you a song. Ba, ba, ba, ba, ma, Iran. Ba, ba, ba, ba, ma, Iran. Can you imagine? What kind of religion would that be? How about if we put a little bandana and we say, let's kill all the PLO, PLO, PLO. Ha, ha, kill them all, kill them all. Can you imagine? And yet we're teaching them, love your neighbor. Peace. Be gentle among all people. Love one another, for by this the world will know you belong to me. You see, we will be known by our love. Love is a very powerful element for people. Love is powerful. Some people, when they fall in love, they don't even eat for 10 days. We can't even get them to fast for 3 days here. But when they're in love, baby, woo! Yeah. Can you play a song for me? Play it for Chato. Tell him with love. So we have a doctrine of comfort. Our teaching is about peace and love. It's not killing people. Jesus was leaving a legacy. Within 2 hours, maybe 45 minutes, he will be arrested. And Jesus will be gone to Golgotha, to the crucifixion. So he says that in verse 18 of chapter 15. He says, the world will hate you because of me. If you were of the world will love you. But I chose you, what? Out of the world. So Jesus was now developing a new order. There were people that would leave the world. Jesus said, you're of the world. No, you're in the world. But you're not of the world. John says, he who loves the world is an enemy of who? Of God. He says here in verse 20 of chapter 16, most assuredly I say to you that you're going to weep and you're going to lament, but the world will what? Why? On Good Friday. The world said, we got rid of that menace. We got rid of that nuisance. We got rid of this Nazarene. That's it, it's over. Politically, socially, culturally, we're safe. Satan was rejoicing. The world was rejoicing. The spiritual, false spiritual people were saying, it's over. But Sunday came. It wasn't over. Jesus is warning, a very ominous warning. He's telling the people, listen, the world is going to hate you. Why? Verse 21, because they do not know him who sent me. That's what verse 21 says. But all these things they will do to you for my name's sake, because they do not know him who sent me. If I had come and spoken to them, verse 22 of chapter 15, they will have no excuse, but now they have no excuse for their sin. He who hates me hates my Father. And so, he says that there's going to be persecution. But verse 26, once again, but when the Helper comes, whom I shall send to you from the Father, the Spirit of truth who proceeds from the Father, he will testify of me. So once again, he gives him an ominous warning, and he tempers that warning with a comforter. He says, but the helper's going to come. You guys are going to get all messed up, man. People are going to go after you. They're going to jump you. However, the Spirit of Truth will take care of you. And they're saying, oh, man, we better look for that Spirit of Truth because we're going to get jumped. Everybody's going to hate us. And that's exactly how chapter 16 begins now. He says, these things I have spoken to you that you should not be made to stumble. Now, I'm going to give them to you real fast. Jesus refers to these things. There's a purpose. I'm going to give them to you real fast. In John chapter 14, 25, he says, these things I've spoken to you while being present with you. I'm telling you straight up from my mouth, I'm with you. John 15, 11. These things I've spoken to you that my joy may remain in you and that your joy may be full. I'm telling you this thing, Paul, Jesus is saying, I'm telling these things because I want your joy to remain. How are we going to keep our joy, Lord? Because things are going to happen that will take your joy away from you. But make sure that you remember that I told you these things. Persecution is going to come. People are going to blackball you. People are not going to mess with you anymore. They don't want to invite you anymore to the weddings. They're not going to invite you to your parents' house anymore. Your family will have parties, but they wouldn't invite you because you're a big dud now. You come with your Bible and you talk about God, and they don't want you in there. And people are going to persecute you. People are going to go to work, and they're going to make fun of you. And that's what's going to happen. And that's exactly what happens in your workplace. That's exactly what happens with your friends, with your loved ones. And if you come from a very religious family, forget it. Good luck. And then you have your first baby, and then grandma and your mom and your mom. When are you going to baptize the baby? When are you going to baptize the baby? And sometimes parents and grandparents want to plan and take the baby hostage and baptize him because if the baby dies, he's going to go to hell. And that's why parents do that. I'm telling you the truth, man. And you tell mom and dad, Mom, Dad, the Bible doesn't talk about that. I don't care what the Bible says. Your grandma from Zacatecas and your father, they did it. Wow. Your grandpa did it. You bet it. So Jesus is telling them, and also, well, let me finish him. In John 16, verse 1, these things I've spoken to you that you should not be made to stumble. John 16, verses 3 and 4, these things they will do to you because they have not known the Father nor me. But these things I have told you that when the time comes, you may what? You may remember that I told you of them. And these things I did not say to you at the beginning because I was with you. John 16, 6. But because I have said these things to you, sorrow has filled your heart. John 16, 25. These things I've spoken to you in figurative language. But the time is coming when I will no longer speak to you in a figurative language, but I will tell you plainly about who? But the Father. John 16, 33. These things I've spoken to you, that in me you may have peace. In the world you will have tribulation, but be of good cheer. I have overcome the world. John 17, 13. But now I come to you, and these things I speak in the world, that they may have my joy fulfilled in themselves. John 16, 20 and 22. Most assuredly I say to you, that you will weep and lament, but the world will rejoice. And you will be what? Sorrowful. But your sorrow will be transformed into what? Into joy. You now have sorrow, but I will see you again, and then your heart will rejoice, and your joy no one will take from you. You know when that happened? They were hiding. On Sunday morning, they were hiding in the room for fear. The door was locked. And all of a sudden, like Star Trek, Captain Kirk just showed up. And he says, Shalom. They freaked out. The Bible said they were frightened, but they were joyful at the same time. Because, see, they were mourning Jesus. And then their mourning turned to joy. Can you imagine? What an emotion. What an emotion to have grief, to have pain. Instantaneously, your whole emotional spectrum changes from sorrow all of a sudden to joy. How wonderful. How wonderful that is. See, I entitled this message, The Good, the Bad, and the Ugly, because Jesus is saying good things. The Holy Spirit is coming. But the bad and the ugly are things that is going to come against them. So he says, listen, this is good. I'm telling you this so you will not stumble. So what is the word stumble here? See, the word stumble means offend. Offend it describes a violation of the victim's sense of what is proper or fitting. What does that mean, you get offended? It's not like I offended you with my words. The word offend in the English language is there's a violation. According to you, there's a violation of your treatment because you don't understand why. So you understand why. Why, when Jesus was hit, remember when Jesus was slapped? Well, you see that later on. Forgive me if you haven't gone through that. Jesus gets slapped. He's just there in the house of Annas, the priest. And Jesus responds, and one of the guards go up to Jesus and smacks him. And Jesus said, why do you strike me? If I said something wrong, then slap me, but I said nothing but the truth. And you see, he didn't know why he was struck. He knew why. He's God. But he, in the human sense, he didn't know. See, you and I in this world, things are going to happen to us that we're going to be offended to the point where we stumble. Because if we are children of God, if we belong to Jesus, why do certain things that we do not like happen to us? And that happens. Jesus said, I am telling you these things, so when they do happen, you may not stumble. Don't be offended. Don't be caught unaware when these things come upon you. I am telling you this. And that's what he starts. So that's good. Look at verse 2. Now, this is ugly. They will put you out of the synagogue. That's excommunication. Yes, the time is coming that whoever kills you will think that he offers God a service. Does that happen today? We have suicide bombers. I don't call them suicide bombers. I want to change that. They have homicide bombers. Not suicide. Homicide bombers. Thinking that if they strap. I have nothing against war. War is just. You know, the enemy wants to kill you, you kill the enemy. That's a just war. But when you go to non-military people, collateral damage, children, women, elderly, cowardly, that's thinking that if they kill, they're going to get to heaven. They're doing God a service by killing some of the Jewish pigs. Can you imagine that? Now they want to go after Americans. That's what it is. They think they're doing God. They call it jihad. Holy war. Tragic. And Jesus said, it's going to happen. But why is it happening? Here it is. This is the ugly part. And these things they will do to you because they have not known the Father nor me. That's the problem. See, look at verse 21 of 15. Verse 21 of 15. But all these things they will do to you for my name's sake. Why? Because they do not know him who sent me. There's a problem. The problem the world hates you is because they don't know this new world order. The Christian world order. They don't know it. You do. You came out of the world because Jesus chose you out of the world. So now you become a child of God. You're a Christian. Your philosophy, your disposition, your belief system, everything is totally different. So if you're working in your job and you go to church like today, perhaps you're here today, you're not a Christian, but you will be in around 10 seconds, 10 minutes. And then tomorrow you're going to go to work. You may not feel anything physically, maybe not tomorrow, maybe not the day after, but maybe the following Monday, you'll see a change in your life. You go back to work and you go back to the same routine. You want to go there and jive in and chuck it. Hey, what up, man? What up? And then you realize, I can't do that no more. Hey, man, you want to? And you used to, I mean, you were jumped. Yeah. Where at Lincoln Park? And they would do that. Hey, Alejandro. Where? Got it. On the tennis court, Lincoln Park. We had no racket. We just... Yeah, no racket whatsoever. That's why I don't go to Lincoln Park anymore. I passed by Lincoln Park. Anyway, and then I came back born again, and I kept saying, no, I don't want that. Hey, Alejandro, man, check this magazine out. Normally, I was like, dude, yeah, dude. It wasn't that I'm a Christian, I can't do that. No, it repelled me. I couldn't see that. I became very feminine. No. How dare? No, no, no, no, no. And they were saying, what's the matter with you? What are you doing now? What's this? And I didn't have the decency or the guts to tell the truth. I said, I'm a Christian now. I didn't. I was very young. I didn't want to tell them. I didn't want to tell them that I went to church. I didn't want to tell them that I'm reading the Bible. I didn't want to tell them anything. So finally, around maybe 6 weeks of me trying to be a CIA Christian in absence, I just finally told them, you know, I'm a Christian now. You know, I'm a Christian. And they say, and that was it. I begin to lose my friends at work, and eventually I ended up eating my

And then in chapter 13, verse 36, Peter also asked him, where are you going? So I don't know why Jesus said, and nobody asked me where I'm going. I don't get it. Maybe someone can help me out later on. Verse 6. But because I have said these things to you, sorrow has filled your heart. Why did he say that? Because Jesus saw the sorrow in their heart. Can you see people's sorrow in faces? Can you? Absolutely. So he says, nevertheless, I'm going to tell you the truth. It is to your advantage that I go away. For if I do not go away, the Helper will not come to you. But if I depart, I will send him to you. Jesus said, hey, listen, he has to come. And the only way the Holy Spirit can come is if I depart. He comes in only when I leave. When I leave, I'm with my Father in heaven. And then I will send the Holy Spirit to you. And now he begins to speak the what is the operation of the Holy Spirit at length. Jesus, verse 8, and when he, the Holy Spirit, has come, he will convict the world of sin and of righteousness and of judgment. Of sin, because they do not believe in me. That's a ministry of the Holy Spirit. Listen, if you're here today, you're not a Christian, and you're feeling something in there called a conviction. A conviction is a legal term. That means guilty. You've been convicted. That's what it means, guilty. So we people tell us, you know, you're in sin. And we say, no, I'm not. I'm a good person. But when the Holy Spirit convicts you, the Holy Spirit supernatural tells you, you're guilty, man. And for the first time in your life, you realize, I am guilty. I am guilty. My life is not what it should be. Well, who told you that? Why are you coming to that assessment? Because the Holy Spirit is convicting you. That's why Jesus said, no one can come to me unless it has been granted by who? But my Father in heaven. And my Father will draw those unto me. That's why when I ask, you want to accept the Lord? Stand up. And some people don't want to stand. You know why they don't want to stand? Because they can hear the Lord knocking, but they don't want to open the door. They hear it, but they don't want to open the door. And there's some who say, that door's been knocking on my heart. This is what I've been looking for. And the Holy Spirit convicts you of your sin. See, that's one of the operations of the Holy Spirit. Because people say, oh, Pancho, I know that if I bring my brother, he'll come to you because of you. And you see, they got that backwards. It's not because of me. You ever seen Abel? Abel's leading all kinds of people in Spain to the Lord. And I don't think they understand what he's saying. Because the Spaniards speak they speak two languages. They're bilingual. In Barcelona, in Mallorca, they speak Catalan and they speak Spanish, but Castilian Spanish. And so Abel leads you to the Lord. And why is that? Because the Holy Spirit does that. We are just instruments. Look, we continue, we close. And when he has come, he will convict the world of sin and of righteousness. Verse 9. Of sin, because they do not believe in me. Of righteousness, because I go to my Father and you see me no more. Of judgment, because the ruler of this world is already judged. Verse 12, here it is. Look at verse 12, it says, I still have many things to say to you, but you cannot what? You cannot handle them right now, man. It'll blow your little puny, little fleshly mind. I got a lot of things to say to you, man, but in 3 years, how can I spend how many years to get a bachelor's degree? 4 years. How many years it took to make these knuckleheads into the disciples they were supposed to be? 3 years. 3 years. Even on the last day, after communion, after Jesus probably crying, they're arguing about who's the greatest. I'm the greatest. I've been with them longer. They're arguing. And it's like, are they ever going to learn anything? Jesus said, before the rooster crows 3 times, you will all have denied me. And they all fled. They left him. Jesus saying, oh, wait. He says, I still have many things to say to you, but you cannot handle them now. However, when he, the Spirit of what? Of truth has come. Here it is. He will guide you. Notice that. He will guide you into all what? Truth. For he, the Holy Spirit, will not speak on his own authority. But whatever the Holy Spirit hears, he will speak. And he will tell you things to come. He, the Holy Spirit, will glorify me.

0: For he, the Holy Spirit, will take of what is mine and declare it to you. You see, the Holy Spirit will never take the glory away from Jesus Christ. There are too many people at churches trying to worship the Holy Spirit, and they get emotional, and they say, the Holy Spirit, the Holy Spirit, the Holy Spirit, and it's not about Jesus. The Holy Spirit will always dispense and glorify the name of Jesus, the person of Jesus, the work of Jesus, the love of Jesus. The Holy Spirit will give that to you. In Romans chapter 8, you read it on your own time. The Bible says that there are things that we don't even know how we ought to pray because we're so painful in here. It says when we do not know how to pray because of the sorrow, the Bible says that the Holy Spirit helps us with groans that we are not able to understand, but the Holy Spirit gives utterance to the Lord even when we cannot speak.
1: Jesus says in John 16, he says that a time is coming that whoever kills you will think they're doing God's service. The world is hopeless. War, pollution, disaster surrounds us. Is there anything that can escape us from the plagues of man? Yes. Jesus said, be of good courage. I have overcome the world. As Pastor Pancho has been teaching us on today's program of On the Level, as we've been looking at the Gospel of John today, there's so much more to learn, which we'll do on our next program of On the Level. Well, for the latest news and information, to know anything and everything about our ministry here at the Ark Montebello, as well as being able to review this study again, simply go to our website at thearkmontebello.com. That's thearkmontebello.com. 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
2: Listen to these words from 2 Peter chapter 3. I want to remind you that in the last days, scoffers will come, mocking the truth and following their own desires. They will say, "What happened to the promise that Jesus is coming again? Everything has remained the same since the time the world was first created." They deliberately forget that God made the heavens long ago by the word of his command. But you must not forget this one thing, dear friends, that to the Lord a day is like 1,000 years, and 1,000 years is like a day. The Lord isn't being slow to fulfill his promises as some people think. He patiently suffers long with us, not desiring that anyone would perish, but that all would choose to repent. How are people in our culture mocking truth and following their own desires? Perhaps the most subtle and destructive way in which our current culture mocks truth is by accepting every truth, quote unquote, as valid. We feel ourselves to be such good people because we are so accepting of everyone's beliefs. We pride ourselves in feeling at peace with other beliefs just so long as they accept ours. While the God of the Bible allows people to decide how they think and act, he warns us that there are consequences connected to those choices, whether good or bad. In relationship to spiritual truth, there are many who promote the rights of autonomy yet ignore its responsibilities. To believe that accepting someone else's ideas just because they believe it makes you a better person is like a doctor who thinks themselves to be superior because they allow their patients to believe that they are healthy even when the doctor knows that they are sick. Regardless of what the patient thinks, they need to be told the truth. What the patient does with that information is their decision, but it will have consequences. I challenge you today, don't get caught up in the false idea that you love someone because you accept their beliefs. Instead, love people enough to speak truth, even when it costs you something.
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0: Welcome to The Word for Today, featuring the Bible teaching ministry of Pastor Chuck Smith, founder of the Calvary Chapel Movement. This radio program is a chapter-by-chapter, verse-by-verse study through the entire Bible. And on today's edition of The Word for Today, Pastor Chuck continues his message, Water and Blood, as we pick up in 1 John chapter 5, verse 6. And now, with today's study, here's Pastor Chuck.
1: Now this is he that came by water and blood, even Jesus Christ, not by water only, but by water and blood. And it is the Spirit that beareth witness, because the Spirit is truth. What does it mean he came by water and he came by blood? Not by water only, but water and blood. There are two general opinions of the commentators. The first opinion is that it is referring to his baptism. He was baptized in water and then later baptized in blood. When John and James came to him and said, Lord, you know, we'd like a favor. When you establish your kingdom, let him sit on your right side and let me sit on your left side. And Jesus said, you don't know what you ask. He said, are you able to be baptized with the baptism wherein I am going to be baptized? Oh, yes, Lord, we are. He said, you don't know what you're saying. But he was referring to the cross as a baptism. So when he refers here, he came not only by water but by blood. It was a reference to his water baptism and then his crucifixion. The other field of thought of the commentators is that it is a reference to the crucifixion itself, when the soldier pierced his side and there came forth blood and water. And it is a reference to that cleansing flow from Jesus by which our sins are cleansed, the pouring forth of the water and the Spirit and the blood. And so I leave the theologians to argue it. I say that you can take either opinion and you're not going to be too far from wrong. Just exactly what he means by this, I am not sure. But this is he that came by water and blood, even Jesus Christ, not by the water only, but by water and blood. And it is the Spirit that bears witness, because the Spirit is truth. And so the Spirit bears witness of the truth to our hearts. Now, verse 7 did not appear in any of the early manuscripts. It did not appear in the manuscripts until about the 10th century. And so this verse probably was not original in John's writing, the fact that it doesn't exist in any of the early manuscripts that exist before the 10th century. So verse 7 probably should not be here in the scriptures. This is the only verse of which I would declare that in the New Testament. But evidence of it existing in the early manuscripts is non-existent. There is an early church father who quoted from an ancient manuscript, no doubt, in which he quoted this particular passage. Now, what manuscripts he had, we don't know. But there is only one church father that made reference to it, early church father. And so it is generally conceded that this does not belong as a part of the original text. But you should go from verse 6 to verse 8. The Spirit bears witness, because the Spirit is truth. Of what does the Spirit bear witness? There are three that bear witness in the earth: the Spirit, the water, and the blood. And these three all agree. So the Spirit bearing witness of Jesus Christ and of that salvation that we have through Jesus, either the baptism in water and the baptism of crucifixion, or the blood and the water that poured forth from his side. John said, we bear record of it. We saw it. It is true. And we bear record of it that you might believe. And in testifying in the 19th chapter of the spear, when the soldier pierced him with the spear, there came forth blood and water. There is an interesting aspect to that from a physiological standpoint. the doctors say that the fact, you know, Jesus was dead when the soldier came. They were going to break his legs. But when they came to Jesus, they found he was already dead. They were sort of surprised that he was already dead. But he had dismissed his spirit. He said, no man takes my life from me. Who killed Jesus? Nobody. Jesus said, no man takes my life from me. I give my life. I have the power to lay it down. I have the power to take it up again. Now, Jesus had divine powers, and he had the power to just dismiss his spirit. Now, we don't. I can't say to my spirit, oh, you've had it. You know, might as well leave. Jesus had the power of dismissing his spirit, of laying down his life, and of taking it up again. So while he was there on the cross, it says, and he dismissed his spirit. He said, okay, you can go now. You know, it's finished. All right, you can go. And he dismissed his spirit. So that when they came, they were surprised that he was already dead. So they didn't break his legs in order that the scriptures might be fulfilled. Not a bone of him shall be broken. But instead, the soldier took his spear and pierced his side in order that the scriptures might be fulfilled, which said, and they pierced him. Now there came forth blood and water. From a scientific standpoint, the fact that when they pierced his heart, and of course that's where he put the spear, through his heart, the fact that blood and water came forth would indicate that his death from a physical cause was that of a ruptured heart, broken heart. His heart actually ruptured. When your heart ruptures, there's a sac around the heart that fills with a water-like substance. So when they pierced the heart, the blood and water coming forth indicated death by a ruptured heart or by a broken heart. From a physiological standpoint, from a spiritual standpoint, he just dismissed his spirit. The spirit bears witness that the blood of Jesus Christ that was shed cleanses us from all sin. Three that bear record. The record of God, that there is forgiveness provided for you and for your sins from God through Jesus Christ and his sacrifice on the cross for you. Now, if we receive the witness of men, the witness of God is greater. What is our whole jurisprudence system based upon? The witnesses of men. You're charged with a crime. You're arrested for robbing the Security Pacific Bank. You plead innocent. You get a good attorney. The prosecuting attorney introduces the first witness, your name, your occupation. You're a teller at Security Pacific Bank. On March the 15th at 2 o'clock in the afternoon, what happened? Well, a man came up to my window and he handed me a paper bag and a note. And he said, I have a gun and I'm going to shoot you unless you fill the bag with money and hand it to me. Do you see this man in the courtroom? Yes, he's sitting right over there. Are you sure that's the man? Oh, yes, I'm sure. What makes you so sure? Well, I noticed this scar down the side of his face, and I'm sure it's him. He calls his next witness. Where were you on the afternoon, 2 o'clock? Well, I happened to be standing in line in the bank, and I noticed this man go up to the window, and, you know, they tell their story, and do you see the man in the courtroom? Oh, yeah, he's sitting right over there. Are you sure that's the man? Oh, yes, I couldn't be mistaken. I'm sure it's him. And they get three or four people say, oh, yeah, I saw him, you know. I saw him running out. I was standing at the door, and he almost knocked me over as he went running by. And I turned to yell at him, but he had, you know, already gone. But, oh, man, you know, I faced him, and I saw a gun in his hand and all. And yeah, he's right over there. Guilty. The witness of men. We accept it. Our jurisprudence system is based upon the witness of man. You've got two or three people that give you an identical story, then they put the finger on the same fellow. You say, yeah, it's got to be the fellow. He's guilty. They build up the case. They show all the evidence to show your guilt. And you're adjudged guilty because of the witness of men. Now, if we will accept the witness of men, then ought we not to accept the witness of God and of God's Spirit? If we accept the witness of men, the witness of God is greater. And it is interesting that there are men who will believe men but won't believe God. They'll accept the word of men who are often untrustworthy. But he was such a convincing story, you know. I was sure his grandmother was dying. You know, he cried. And we believe the word of men. Well, if we believe the word of men, the witness of God is greater. We ought to believe God. And this is the witness which he has testified of his Son. He that believeth on the Son of God then has this witness in himself. The Spirit bears witness, the Spirit within me, and so there is that internal witness within me testifying to the truth of Jesus Christ to my heart. That's why there is no doubts. I know because of the witness of the Spirit within my heart. There is that oidos of the Greek, this intuitive, internal knowledge that I have by the witness that is within me, the witness of God's Spirit. Now, he that believeth not God has made God a liar. If you don't believe the witness of God, you in essence are saying that God is lying. And that's a pretty horrible charge to make against God. But that's the charge you make when you refuse to believe God's witness to your heart. And that's what basically the sin against the Holy Spirit is. It's not believing the witness of the Holy Spirit that Jesus Christ is the Savior of the world. Your only hope of eternal life is in Jesus Christ. And you don't believe that, that's unpardonable. God's made no other provision for your salvation apart from Jesus Christ. And so that's the sin against the Holy Spirit. You're calling him a liar when he bears witness to you, your need of Jesus Christ and surrendering your life to him. So this is the record. You call God a liar because you did not believe the record that God gave of his Son. What is the record that God gave of his Son? What is the witness that God has made of his Son? Just this. This is the record. That God has given to us eternal life. And this life is in his Son. And he who has the Son hath life. And he that hath not the Son of God hath not life. That's God's witness to you. God has given to us eternal life, but the life is in his Son. You cannot have eternal life apart from the Son. And as we pointed out this morning, eternal life is much more than quantity or duration of time. It is a quality of life. You know, I can think of nothing more horrible than living forever in this decrepit body that I have, that is getting more decrepit year by year. Looking forward to see what's going to go wrong. Though the outward man perishes, the inward man is renewed day by day. Thank God for his work of his Spirit within my heart, or I'd really be discouraged. The inward man being renewed. You see, the outward man is wearing out, decaying, going to pieces. But the inward man, hey, getting stronger every day. Now, as the body continues to deteriorate, if I should live to be 150, that'd be horrible. Because I'm sure by then I wouldn't be able to see at all. Wouldn't be able to get out of bed at all. I'd probably lose all my senses. Wouldn't be able to taste chocolate anymore. And to go on forever in a body that isn't functioning. You see, the Bible teaches the real me isn't this body. The real me is spirit. The body is just the instrument through which my spirit can express itself. And when through age the body can no longer fulfill the purposes for which God designed it, when it can't really express me anymore, then God in his love is going to release my spirit from this body. I don't want to rot away in some old folks' home, senile and walking around just, you know. I want God to take me long before that. Man, I don't want to rust out. That's why I keep going. I want to wear out. And if the Lord should take me someday suddenly by, you know, some means, I don't know, accident, heart attack or whatever, just rejoice with me. Because you can be sure I'll be rejoicing. that I have been delivered from a body of weakness. Hey, I don't mean that I'm decrepit yet, but I'm getting there. And you know, I'm not trying to say, oh, you know, I'm on the verge of toppling, you know, or whatever. I feel strong and healthy and great, and God is good, and I'm not speaking disparagingly of God's gift to me, this body. I thank God for the strength and all that He has given to me. I thank God for the energy that I have. I thank God for the strength that I have. And I rejoice in that. But I am also practical enough to realize that I don't have as much strength as I used to have. I don't have as much physical abilities as I used to have. I have more pains than I used to have. I can't see as well as I used to see. I can't hear as well as I used to hear. I mean, things are going on. I can recognize that. But that age-abiding life that I have is not just a quantity of life, it's a quality. It's a quality of life that is rich and full. It is a life that is marked by joy. The kingdom of God is not meat or drink, but it's righteousness, peace, and joy. And that's the quality of life that we have in God's kingdom. It's a life of righteousness, a life of peace, a life of joy. So this is the record God's given to us, this age-abiding life, this life of joy, this life of righteousness, this life of peace. And this life is in the Son. So it immediately gives us the contrast. You remember in the book of Ecclesiastes, Solomon, an old man, sort of embittered, tried everything. He had gone the full 10 yards. I mean, there wasn't anything he didn't try. In fact, he said, all that my eyes or my heart desired, I did not withhold anything from them. Hey, I did everything. I didn't hold back anything that my heart desired. So he had reached the epitome of wealth, the epitome of education, sciences, the whole thing. He had gone the full distance. Anything that could be done under the sun, he did. And then what does he say? Hey, emptiness, emptiness. Everything is empty and frustrating under the sun. Life under the sun he found to be intolerable. He had tried it all, and it was all empty. Life under the sun. But life in the sun, a whole different story. That's age-abiding, eternal life, a quality of life that is rich and full and glorious. Too bad Solomon didn't know the life in the sun. Maybe you're living a life under the sun. It can be pretty miserable, pretty frustrating, pretty empty. You need to try life in the sun. This is the record. God has given to us eternal life, and this life is in the sun. And he who has the sun has life. But he who has not the Son of God hath not life. Jesus said this in John 3:36. He said, he that hath the Son of God hath everlasting life. And he that hath not, or he that believeth, it was, he that believeth in the Son of God hath everlasting life. And he that believeth not the Son of God shall not see life. But then he added, but the wrath of God abides on him. Now, John said, these things have I written unto you that believe on the name of the Son of God. Why did John write this epistle? Chapter 1, he wrote it that we might have fellowship with God and the fullness of joy that comes from that fellowship. That which we have seen and heard declare we unto you, that you may have fellowship with us. Truly our fellowship is with the Father and His Son, Jesus Christ. And these things write we unto you, that your joy may be full. Chapter 2, verse 1, these things write we unto you, that ye sin not. Now these things have I written unto you, that believe on the name of the Son of God. Why did he write? That ye may know that you have eternal life, and that you might believe on the name of the Son of God. So the purpose of the epistle is to bring you assurance of that eternal life. The record, this is the record God's given, that God has given to us eternal life. The life is in the Son. I write these things to you that you might have this eternal life and that you might believe on the name of the Son of God. And this is the confidence that we have in Him, that if we ask anything according to His will, He hears us. And if we know that He hears us whatsoever we ask, we know that we have the petitions that we desired of Him. Notice, though, the condition there is if we ask anything according to His will. You just can't ask God for anything and get it. James said, you have not because you ask not, and then you ask and receive not because you ask amiss, that you might consume it on your own lust. Now, we have this confidence in prayer. If we ask anything according to His will, He hears us. You see, the purpose of prayer is not to get your will done. And that's a common mistake that people make about prayer. They think it's some genie in a bottle that's going to pop out and grant you your three wishes. Not so. The purpose of prayer is to get God's will done. So I have this confidence in prayer. If I ask anything according to His will, He hears me. And if He hears me, then I've received the petitions that I've desired of Him. If I ask not according to His will, then He's going to be good enough and gracious enough to not listen and not answer. I am just as thankful for the unanswered prayers that I have as I am for the answered prayers. God knew so much better than I did. And had He answered all my prayers, hey, we'd all be in a mess. And so I have this confidence in prayer. If I ask anything that's according to His will, because that's the purpose of prayer, is to get God's will done. Always the thrust of prayer is God's will, to get it accomplished here upon the earth.
2: One of the most important ways to reflect God as a woman is to share His great love with those around you. But what does that really mean? In her encouraging book, Reflecting God, Kay Smith shares biblical insights and personal stories to show how you can care for, nurture, and intercede for those entrusted to you. 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Now here's Pastor Chuck.
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0: 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That's right here on the next edition of The Word for Today.

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1: Work as worship. This is Ken Ham, author of the new book, One Blood, The Biblical Answer to Racism. This week, we've learned that work is a good thing, designed by God from the beginning for us to do. But we also saw that because of sin, work is hard. But even in a cursed and groaning world, our work can bring glory to God. When we use the physical abilities, talents, and the intellect God has given us, we bring glory to Him. In our work, we're copying our Creator who made and sustains the universe. When we work with the attitude that we're serving the Lord no matter what we do, we bring glory to Him. Even though work is hard, we can find joy in our jobs as we seek to glorify our Creator by doing our jobs well.
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0: because Jeroboam had forsaken the Lord, the God of his ancestors. The priestly, godly family decided to take a stand, you know, as they should, against the wicked Joram and his decision in being unequally yoked with Ahab's descendants. He said, that's it. That's enough. We're going to take a stand. This is ungodly. This is wrong. And so they took a stand and they revolted at the same time. They pulled away at the same time.
1: One of the biggest tragedies during the Holocaust wasn't carried out by the Nazi government, but by everyday citizens. You see, there were very few citizens who were willing to step up and speak out against the atrocities being committed against their fellow man. In his message today, Pastor Mark encourages you to always take a stand for righteousness. It's often that the most difficult times to stand up and speak out are the times when it's most needed. Are you willing to be bold for the sake of righteousness? Well, let's join Pastor Mark in the book of 2 Kings, chapter 8, as he continues his message, Elisha's Continued Ministry.
0: I'm going to take you back to Israel when Jesus came in to the city on that day, the day of the Lord, the triumphal entry. And after coming in, and people just shouting out, Hosanna, Hosanna, blessed is he who comes in the name of the Lord. Once he got there, what did he do? He looked over the city. One of the Gospels says the next day, but he looked over the city and he began to weep. And then he said, you guys just don't know what's ahead of you. You guys the rejection, you're saying, the king is here. And yet, in a few days, you'll say, crucify him, crucify him. Caesar's our king. And here, this prophet, the prophet of God, he looks at Haziel and he sees the future. And he just begins to weep. He says, because I know the evil that you will do to the children of Israel. He says, their strongholds you will set on fire. Their young men you will kill with the sword. And you will dash their children. And notice, rip open their women with child. He weeps because he knows that not only this will take place, but this he will be used by God to bring a reprimand for their backslidden state as well. This is what will happen to Israel during the time of Haziel's reign, because it's interesting that he says, you will do this. Notice that. Because I know the evil that you will do to the children of Israel. Well, what's he talking about there? Well, so Haziel said, verse 13, but what is your servant, a dog, that he should do this gross thing? So he sees that it is gross. He sees that this is horrific, this slaughter that he's speaking of. But when he uses this word dog, if I may just get a little technical with you, scholars agree that Haziel wasn't referring to a vicious, uncontrolled, low dog, even though he was, but that it was a dog, meaning that he wasn't of the Syrian race, that he was just a subservant. He was just a servant to the Syrians and he's made his way up to being a servant for the king, but that's all he will ever live up to. That's all that he can ever expect, because he wasn't part of the line of the Syrian race. A nobody in regard to regal line to have such authority to do such things. And Elijah answered and said, the Lord has shown me that you will become king of Syria. Now, that's impossible. And Haziel knows that. He says, I'm a dog, man. I'm just a grunt. I'm just a servant. Yeah, I'm happy to be with the king. And it's impossible. But when Elijah says it's going to happen, it's going to happen. And when Elijah weeps over the fact, over the punishment due to the backslidden state of Israel, he weeps. And it's going to come to pass. Verse 14 says, then he departed from Elisha, no doubt stunned that it's Haziel did, and came to his master, who said to him, well, what did Elijah say to you? And he answered, he told me you will surely recover. And that's all he says. Doesn't share about the prophecy, doesn't share about him becoming the king or anything. But notice what happens. Verse 15 says, but it happened on the next day that he, Haziel, took a thick cloth, dipped it in water, and spread it over his face, that's Ben-Hadad's face, that he died. He suffocated him. I'm going to take you out. I'm taking you out today. It wasn't the disease that killed him. It was the hands of Haziel that killed him. It says, and he dipped it in water and spread it over his face so that he died. He suffocated, and Haziel reigned in his place. Just like that came to pass. And Jehoram reigns in Judah. So now you have the north, where you have Syria, and you have Judah here, and Joram reigns in Judah. Just want you to know that. Verse 16. Now in the fifth year of Joram, because that's what we're speaking of, the son of Ahab, king of Israel, Jehoshaphat, having been king of Judah, Jehoram, now, you know, they both have the same name, so don't get it twisted, all right? The son of Jehoshaphat began to reign as king of Judah. So him and his dad are co-regently, you know, co-leading here. They're co-regents for a while. But in the north kingdom or of Israel, you have Joram, okay, the son of Ahab. So in the north you have Joram, and in the south you have Jehoram or Joram, the son of Jehoshaphat. Jehoram, the son of Jehoshaphat, was 32 years old when he became king, and he reigned 8 years in Jerusalem. Verse 18, and he walked in the way of the kings of Israel. And that's not a good thing. He walked in the way of the kings of Israel, just as the house of Ahab had done. Why? For the daughter of Ahab, whose name is Athaliah, was his wife. And he did evil in the sight of the Lord. So you got it? And we'll talk about this again. Jehoshaphat, remember, went up to the northern kingdom with Ahab and said, man, why don't we have an alliance together? Why don't we battle Syria? Why don't we battle these groups that are coming against us together? He should have never done that. Well, in that time, you know, his son and the son of Ahab and Jezebel, they had a daughter. They had a daughter, his son, you know, and they were married. They were married. That should have never taken place. That should have never ever happened. So you guys, 2 Corinthians, can I bring some application here? 2 Corinthians 6, you know it well. Verses 14 and 16 Alpha says, do not be unequally what? Yoked. Together with who? Yeah, do not be unequally yoked together with unbelievers. What part of that don't we understand? For what fellowship has righteousness with lawlessness? And what communion has light with darkness? You seen those heavy words? These are not light words. These are heavy words. Truth. Righteousness with lawlessness, light with darkness. And what accord has Christ with Belial? Well, that's heavy right there. Or what part has a believer with an unbeliever? And what agreement has the temple of God with idols? And then, for you, Paul says, are the what? The temple of the living God. So very clearly, Paul lays out something for us. That it's not good for us to seek to be unequally yoked with anyone. The unbeliever needs to be prayed for. The unbeliever, of course, we need to pray for them and give them the gospel. Pray that God would open their heart. That's the only communication and really the relationship that we should be having with them, the unbeliever. And we need to be cautious. We need to be very cautious as we are engaging with unbelievers and praying for them. Of course, if you have them in your family, you need to love them, right? You know, not to be shunned or anything. You know, love will show them, especially in the family, that the love of Christ. But we got to be careful of making intimate relationship with unbelievers. We might think that we'll lead them to the Lord, right? I mean, some folks call this missionary dating. I call it messenary dating. It's a mess. It's a mess. It's a mess. Don't allow your heart to be led into a place you know it shouldn't be. That's for your own good. It's for your own good. Guys, I'm a father. I've experienced that. And as a pastor, I see it. I see parents coming, you know, just broken. I see, as a brother in Christ, I see it in the church. Don't get yourself entangled with this. Because more often than not, the unbeliever will lead us away from the Lord. I'll lead us away from family. Lead us away from other spiritual influences, from the church. Lead us away from other believers. And we've got to be careful with that. I've seen it. I've experienced it. I've watched it. It's not good at all. Guys, the heart, I was saying, is a, the heart is a lonely hunter. Remember that movie? There was a movie. And the heart is a lonely hunter. And if you're not in the Word, and not in prayer, and not in fellowship, and not, you know, you start to kind of slip away, pull away, because someone has caught your heart. And that person is not a believer, watch out. Because your heart's going to follow. D. Benj said this, I love it. When our final authority is our heart, we'll ordinarily twist scripture to say whatever pleases our heart. Man, that is so true. I'm just telling you guys that. Take it from a father who had experience in it. Praise God. Got through it. I don't have no hair, but I got through it. This was jet black. Take it from a pastor who sees it. Take it from a brother in Christ who also sees it. It's not worth it, guys. And it's difficult when your heart is, the old saying, you know, is touched and pulled. And then, man, you know, it's just not good. But what if I got saved in my marriage, somebody said? We both were unbelievers and I get saved. What do I do then? Well, Paul tells us. The Bible gives us direction. Paul tells us in 1 Corinthians 7, but to the rest I, not the Lord, say, if any brother has a wife who does not believe and she is willing to live with him, let him not divorce her. And a woman who has a husband who does not believe, if he is willing to live with her, let her not divorce him. Why? He'll go on and say, because you'll be the witness. You'll be the one in the home already married. You're already married, okay? And you'll be praying and you'll be seeking the Lord for your spouse's relationship with the Lord. But if you stay together, yeah, absolutely stay together. But I'm trying to keep anybody who's a believer from even going down that road. It's a road of pain. It's a road of heartache. It's a road of separation. And you don't want that. Nobody wants that. So I guess I'm speaking to the singles here today, whether you've been married or not, and now you're single. I'm talking to all the singles, I guess. And, you know, you can apply this in a lot of other aspects in our life, you know. But so important, because look at Jehoram did evil in the sight of the Lord. Why? Because evil was part of his in-law's DNA. And he just enfolded himself in it. He just enfolded himself in it. But look at the grace of God in verse 19. Yet the Lord will not destroy Judah. You guys, we got to realize how graceful and merciful God is. For the sake of his servant David, as he promised him, the covenant he made with David, that there will always be someone that will be sitting on your throne. To give a lamp, and I love that, the lamp. 102.7, but to give a lamp to him and his sons forever. The lamp. See, God, although Israel's going to go through a time of great trial and heartache, as it was prophesied through Elisha, but God is going even to withhold some of that wage due for such a union that Judah made with Israel. This is God's grace based upon his promise. Because God is not like man. God keeps his promises. And by the way, that lamp became a little brighter at Christ's first advent. And it's going to get completed when he sets up his kingdom here on earth for 1,000 years. We're moving right along, so we can hopefully finish this. Look at verse 20. He says, in the days Edom revolted against Judah's authority and made a king over themselves. In his days, I should say, Edom revolted against Judah's authority and made a king over themselves. So Joram went to Zair and all his chariots with him. Then he rose by night and attacked the Edomites who had surrounded him, and the captains of the chariots and the troops fled to their tents. Thus Edom has been in revolt against Judah's authority to this day, and Libna revolted at that time. The Edomites, remember, are the descendants of Jacob's brother Esau, Israel's brother Esau. King David, remember, restrained the Edomites by defeating them in a battle in 2 Samuel 8. He had control over them. But again, this is what happens when you compromise. When you compromise, you become weak. When you compromise, as Israel had, now they're so compromised that Edom says, shoot, we're gonna have our own king, man. We don't need you anymore. And they couldn't do anything about it. Here, Edom, you know, surrounded them and sent them back, you know, defeated and placed their own king and conquered their land again. They were able to live in their land with their own king. This is what happens. You become weak. You're no longer strong. There's so many stories in the Word of God about that. But notice Libna revolted at that time. Libna was part of the tribe of Judah and was a Levitical city. They were the descendants of Aaron. Aaron, the high priest. Joshua 21:13 tells us that. And so Libna also revolts at that time. But what's interesting is 2 Chronicles, which is the companion book to the Kings books, especially 2 Kings. In 2 Chronicles 21:10, in the latter portion of that verse, it gives us a little bit more insight to the revolt. It said this, Libna revolted at the same time, okay? Because Jeroboam had forsaken the Lord, the God of his ancestors. The priestly, godly family decided to take a stand, you know, as they should, against the wicked Joram and his descendants.

We care for you, as I said. I know I'm kind of hammering this, but I don't know why. But this is what the Lord is. We care for you. We love you. And we don't want you to go down that road of hurt and pain, as I said. This priestly family stood up and says, that's it, man. We're revolting. Because, as 2 Chronicles says, you have forsaken the Lord. We haven't. We haven't forsaken the Lord. You have forsaken the God who created you, the God who made you in his image. We're going to stand and we're going to revolt. That's something to revolt about, amen? Don't be angry with your friends, your brothers and sisters in Christ who are telling you, man, you're going down the wrong road. Man, it may not be an unequally yoked thing. It may be something else. Don't get mad at us, man. That's what we're supposed to do. We're supposed to take care of each other, right? You know, but people get mad. I'm leaving, or don't call me no more. Don't text me. And they defriend me as Facebook. It hurts my heart. Now, the rest of the acts of Joram and all that he did, are they not written in the book of Chronicles? Of course they are, because we just read some of it. So Joram rested with his fathers and was buried in his father in the city of David. Ahaziah, his son, reigned in his place. Wrapping this up, it says, in the 12th year of Joram, the son of Ahab, king of Israel, Ahaziah, the son of Jehoram, king of Judah, began to reign. Ahaziah was 22 years old when he became king, and he reigned 1 year in Jerusalem. His mother's name was Athaliah. Now, remember, she's the widow of Joram. He says the granddaughter of Omri, the father of Ahab, the mother of Jezebel. He was now the king of Israel. Verse 27, and he, Ahaziah, walked in the way of the house of Ahab and did evil in the sight of the Lord, like the house of Ahab, for he was the son-in-law. That's, in other words, that word actually means related by his father, Jeroboam's marriage to Ahab's daughter, the son-in-law of the house of Ahab. Like father, like son. Now, parents, we got to set the example, right? We got to set the example, the holy example, the loving, the caring, the graceful, the merciful example to be like Christ to our children. We got to lay that down for them. Let them see, you know. And here's a case where like father, like he just followed right in his father's footsteps because that was what was laid down for him. That's what he saw, and that's how he will rule as well. It's all going to get broken up here soon as we get to the end of 2 Kings, but right now, this is a terrible place to be. But you and I, as parents or guardians or whatever your title is, if you have little ones looking at you, wait till they become teenagers. And, you know, we got to start. Hey, and there's always a fresh start. Amen? You say, man, I messed up. Okay, let's start today then. Yeah, but they're not talking to me now. Start praying. Start praying for them if they're older. God is faithful, man. You watch what he can do. I've seen it. I know some of you. I know some of your families. But we got to set the example for our kids. What do you want them? How do you want them to walk? And we're not perfect, man. And when you blow it, tell them, hey, you know what? I blew it. I ain't giving you no money, but I blew it, man. Forgive me. You know, pray for me, kids. Pray for us. This guy only lasted 1 year on the throne. Now he, verse 28, Ahaziah, went with Joram, the son of Ahab, to war against Hazael, king. Now, again, they've come together, and they're going after Hazael, the king. He's the guy that killed Ben-Hadad, right? He suffocated him of Syria. They went at Ramoth-Gilead, and Syrians wounded Joram. Ramoth-Gilead, it was at that same place years earlier in the original war with Syria where the unholy alliance took place when King Ahab joined forces with King Jehoshaphat. And now we're seeing this happen again. They're in this alliance together, the north and the south, to go against Syria. It was there where Ahab was killed, and now it's there where Joram is wounded. Verse 29, the king Joram went back to Jezreel to recover from the wounds which Syrians had inflicted on him at Ramah, and when he fought against Hazael, king of Syria, And Ahaziah, the son of Jehoram, king of Judah, went down to see Joram, the son of Ahab in Jezreel, because he was sick. So we will see the reaping again of this bad.

0: seed of compromise. We will see the reaping of this unequally yoked union with these two kings. We will see it, what it will produce in chapter 9.
1: You've been listening to Pastor Mark Ramirez on this edition of Straight Up. Today's message is part of a series Pastor Mark has been leading us through on the book of 2 Kings. This book shows us how the nation of Israel went through a roller coaster of obedience and disobedience, as some kings would obey God's commandments, while others would turn away and follow after their own desires. This book doesn't have a happy ending, as we see both the northern and southern kingdoms of Israel fall under attack and go into exile. But even then, we know that God has not abandoned His chosen people yet. No matter how far we drift from God's will, He is still ready to forgive us of our sins if we humbly repent. We'd love to hear how God is speaking to you in today's message. 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
2: But what things were gained to me, these I have counted loss for Christ. But indeed, I also count all things loss for the excellence of the knowledge of Christ Jesus, my Lord, for whom I have suffered the loss of all things, and I count them, all those things I just mentioned as my background, my pedigree, I count them as rubbish, that I may gain Christ. Notice in verse 7, the words gain and loss. You see that? Those are accounting terms. Gain and loss are accounting terms that speak of the profit and loss columns on a financial ledger. So Paul was doing the math. He was doing the counting, and he discovered one day he's been working in the wrong column. All the things that he said were positive, plus, profit, were actually loss. And he moved them from one column to another column. He said, all the things I bragged about, I realized were not good. So what he's basically saying is, now that I'm saved, I've learned how to count. And I counted them as loss, past tense. And then verse 8, indeed, I also count all things as loss. I made a decision 30 years ago to get rid of holding on to my religious background, hiding behind my religious experience, thinking that my religion was enough to make me go to heaven. All of that is in the loss column. I now know how to count. And what's gain is that I have a relationship with Christ. You say, well, don't be so hard on people with religious backgrounds. Paul, you're being a little too hard on yourself. Why would you say all that? Because though all of these things may be even good things, it's good to go through a ritual that speaks of God like circumcision. It's good to be raised in a religious background, a Hebrew background. It's good to be separated like a Pharisee was. But here, listen to this carefully. Here's the big principle. A good thing becomes a bad thing if it keeps you from the best thing. A good thing becomes a bad thing if it keeps you from the best thing. And it kept Paul from the best thing. So he says, I've learned how to count. All those things that I thought were good, they're all bad. Because I trusted in them. I hid behind them. And I now count them as lost like I did 30 years ago. The validity of any choice is its longevity. I made a choice in 1973 to follow Christ. I'm here that many years later to tell you it's the best choice I ever made. What I counted then, I still count today. And that's Paul's idea of I counted, and now I count. I count them as loss for the excellence of the knowledge of Jesus Christ, my Lord, that personal knowledge, personal relationship, for whom I have suffered the loss of all things, and count them as, it's a very strong word again, rubbish, that I may gain Christ. You wouldn't get this from our translation, but rubbish is a softening of the term. The word in Greek, skubala, for rubbish, can mean rubbish, can mean garbage, but it most often refers to the excrement of an animal. It's a vulgarity. I count all of that religious stuff as dung. would be a fair translation. Rubbish. That I may gain Christ and be found in him. Here it is. Here's the beautiful exchange. Not having my own righteousness, which is from the law, trying to keep the law, trying to be right with God by my works, be found in him, not having my own righteousness, which is from the law, but that which is through faith in Christ, the righteousness which is from God by faith. Now notice in verse 9, the two little words, in him. And I'm slowing down and drawing your attention to that because what you need to know is that one of Paul's favorite descriptions of a Christian, of Christianity, is that phrase, in Christ, or in him. 87 times in Paul's correspondence, he uses this phrase, in Christ, in him. It's one of his favorite terms to describe our relationship with God. It's a good description, but it's unique to Christianity. Jews don't speak of being in Moses. Buddhists don't say, I'm in Buddha. Muslims don't talk about being in Muhammad. Mormons don't say, I'm in Joseph Smith. But the New Testament says, if you believe in Christ, you are in Christ Jesus. What does that mean? God identifies you as being in him. So when God looks at you, he sees him. He identifies you. You are identified with the life, the death, the burial, and the resurrection of Jesus Christ. That's what it means to be in Christ. If you and I walk together to the parking lot and I watch you get in your car, when I look at you, you are in your car. If I'm at your house and I go inside and I speak to you, and when I look at you, I see your house around you. You are in your house. I see your house. If you say goodbye to me and you say, I'm leaving on the 5:15 p.m. flight to Los Angeles tomorrow on such and such an airline, if I look up in my binoculars, if I want to see you, I look up and I see a plane. You're in it, but I see a plane. When God looks at you, he sees Jesus Christ. Let that settle upon you. That's what it means to be in Christ. When God looks at you, he sees Jesus Christ. Now, you can't go 60 miles an hour by yourself, but in a car you can. You can't fly through the air at 500 miles per hour by yourself, but in a plane you can. You can't get to heaven by yourself, but in Christ you can. Get my drift? You understand now what it means to be in Christ. When God looks at you, God has taken the sinless nature of Christ. He committed no sin. You and I committed a lot of them, and he exchanged it. So God made him who knew no sin to be sin for us, that we might be the righteousness of God in him. You're in Christ. So don't take these little words, these little descriptions and go, I don't know what that means. It's sort of an esoteric. No, it's not. You are in Christ. It's one of Paul's favorite descriptions for you. That I may know him. That I may be found in him. Verse 9, excuse me. Not having my own righteousness, which is of the law, but that which is through faith in Jesus Christ, the righteousness which is from God by faith. Now you get what that is all about. And then I love verse 10. One of my favorite verses has been for many, many years, that I may know him. Now, we read that and we might say, excuse me, Paul, you already do know him. You've known him for 30 years. I've read your story on the Damascus Road. It's awesome. Why are you saying that I may know him? Because Paul's initial decision is still his lifelong pursuit. I made a decision 30 years ago. I came to know him. I want to know him more. It's like the song we sang a little while ago. I want to know you. that ongoing, intimate, deep, personal relationship, that I may know him. A lifelong pursuit includes the power of his resurrection and the fellowship of his sufferings. I want to know Jesus Christ in every single one of life's experiences, good and bad, up and down, high and low. Being conformed to his death, a life of sacrifice. If by any means I may attain to the resurrection from the dead. And he'll get more to that at the end of this chapter. Not that I have already attained, nor were already perfected. But I press on that I may lay hold of that for which Christ Jesus has also laid hold of me. Brethren, I do not count myself to have apprehended, but this one thing I do. Forgetting those things which are behind and reaching forward to those things which are ahead, I press toward the goal for the prize of the upward call of God in Christ Jesus. Now, Paul says, not that I have already attained. I can't tell you how relieved I am to read this. You say, why are you relieved? Because this is Paul the Apostle. One of the greatest humans who has ever lived, I think the greatest Christian I've ever come across in my life, in terms of what I've read or encountered, a man of great intellect, a man of great spiritual passion and spiritual depth, Paul the Apostle, a man who performed miracles, a man who even was responsible for raising a young man named Eutychus from the dead. Anybody around here raised somebody from the dead lately? You know the story when he was in Troas and the kid fell asleep because it was hot and Paul kept going and going and going, kind of like me. And Eutychus fell out of the window on the street dead and Paul raised him back to life and kept preaching.
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2: But what I'm relieved is here's a man who has known the Lord so intimately, so resplendently for 30 plus years and says, I'm not there yet. I want to know him more. I want to grow more. I have not already attained. There's something about a holy, let's call it a sanctified dissatisfaction. And what I love about this is it tells me a couple things. It tells me, number one, we never reach perfection this side of heaven. Paul didn't. We never will. We'll never reach perfection this side of heaven. There's always room to grow. And second, it is our imperfection, our lack of perfection, that drives us onward and upward. It's a sense of, I'm not arrived. I have more to do. I have more to see. I have more to grow in. I have more to learn, that drives us onward and upward. And the analogy Paul goes into is that of an athlete. That's the idea here. Forgetting those things which are behind, reaching forward to those things which are ahead. This is all athletic terminology. I press toward the goal. It's that final burst of energy at the end of the race when the race runner says, whatever's left in the tank, I'm giving it, it's pedal to the metal as I reach forward to the finish line. I press toward the goal of the prize of the upward call of God in Christ Jesus. It's essential in a race that when you're running, you don't have thoughts like, this is good enough. If that's your attitude, are you going to win? No, you have to have some sense of dissatisfaction. I got to do better. I got to beat that one person. I got to beat the next person. You know, there's a little more of you. You have to continually press on. So you never reach perfection this side of heaven. It's that sense of dissatisfaction and lack of perfection that drives you onward and upward. Like a runner in a race, quit. I press toward the goal of the prize. And again, I'm relieved that this is the great Apostle Paul. Therefore, we'll finish out the chapter, barely, but we'll finish it. Therefore, let as many of us as are mature have this mind, and if in anything you think otherwise, God will reveal this even to you. I love this about Paul. Paul says, look, this whole thing that I'm talking about of not trusting in your righteousness, but in Christ and moving forward and going onward and upward and not looking at your past religious experience, but resting in the relationship. I trust that any of you who are mature will say amen to that. If some of you disagree with me, I'm going to leave that up to God to show you. And I love that because some people get so animated about having to, wait a minute. We have to agree on this. You have to understand my viewpoint and let's agree to disagree. No, we don't. Here's the truth that as I see it. And if you don't agree, I'll leave that up to God. Let God show you. Except when Paul's saying it, it's scriptural truth. God will reveal even this to you. But he trusts God for that. Nevertheless, to the degree that we have already attained, let us walk by the same rule. Let us be of the same mind. Brethren, join in following my example. And note those who so walk, as you have us for a pattern. When Paul, and he doesn't just do this here, but whenever Paul says, follow my example, he is not placing himself on a pedestal above people, but he's placing himself on a pattern beside people. And he is saying, I am walking, I am pressing, I am deciding, this is how I am living. I invite you to walk with me. I'm not on a pedestal above you, verse 12. I haven't attained. I haven't made it. And now he says, join in following my example. In another place, he says, follow me or imitate me as I imitate the Lord. And he didn't set himself as the only example because he says, notice this, you have us for a pattern. In verse 17, you've got Timothy, you've got Epaphroditus, you've got me, you've got a number of good, solid people you can pattern your life of. For many walk, of whom I have told you often, and now tell you even weeping, they are the enemies of the cross of Christ. You go, well, who's he speaking about now? Dogs. In verse 2, we don't exactly know who he's speaking about in particular. We know generally there were two basic movements in the early church, including Philippi at the time. One was a movement toward legalism. One was a movement toward antinomianism. I'll explain that. Legalism, you know what that means. Antinomianism is careless living. Antinomian means against law. There is no law. I don't have to obey any laws. I can do whatever I want to. So one was Judaism, Jewish legalism. Other was Gnosticism. One was saying keep the law of Moses and get circumcised to be saved. The other movement was saying you don't have to keep any law. You just have to follow this weird, spiritualistic, esoteric set of experiences that we follow. So there's two distinct movements, and Paul says, they're all dogs. And I tell you, even weeping, they're enemies of the cross of Christ, whose end is destruction, whose God is their belly or their appetites, and whose glory is in their shame, who set their mind on earthly things. Last two verses. For our citizenship is in heaven, from which we also eagerly wait for the Savior, the Lord Jesus Christ. When we started the book of Philippians, I used the first couple of verses and I said there are two addresses every Christian has. Physical address, spiritual address. Physical address to the saints who are in Philippi. Spiritual address to the saints who are in Philippi in Christ Jesus. Physical address, spiritual address. But now I'm here to tell you, you have not just two addresses, but you have three addresses. You have a physical address in Albuquerque, in Ohio. You have a spiritual address in Christ Jesus. And you have an eventual address in heavenly places, in heaven. Our citizenship is in heaven. You have a passport stamped admission to heaven. Because you are in Christ Jesus, you will make it from Albuquerque or Ohio into heaven. Our citizenship is in heaven, from which we also eagerly wait for the Savior, the Lord Jesus Christ. Did you know that the word here for citizenship is the Greek word politeuo? We get our word politics from that word. I like that thought. My politics are in heaven. You know, before the election, people were saying, now, I'm not going to tell you who I voted for. I think you know, and I'm happy to discuss anything about my politics privately, but I don't like to do it publicly and push a political agenda. But people say, Republican or Democrat? And actually, I personally am a registered independent. But here's my politics. I'm a theocrat. I am waiting for the kingdom of God to come to this earth where Jesus Christ will rule and reign worldwide in perfect righteousness. Now, I know I cannot vote Jesus into office, so I will then vote for any imperfect person who holds to the most biblical policies in that platform. If that platform has one or two slightly biblical policies, but all of the rest are not, I get rid of it. And I vote for the platform and the policies that represent my heavenly politics, because my citizenship is in heaven, from which I eagerly wait for the Savior, the Lord Jesus Christ, who will transform Now, I don't know what you think about your body. You think, well, you know, I've been working out lately, or do you like my Botox or my hairdo? I look pretty good, don't I? Hold that thought. Who will transform our lowly body. That's what it is. Your Botox looks good. It'll last a month. No, mine will last 3 months. Your hairdo looks good. It'll last a night. Your muscles look good for a while. Your lowly body. He will transform your lowly body that it might be conformed to his glorious body according to the working by which he is able to subdue all things to himself. And we're done with the chapter. I'll probably pick up that thought a little bit next week as we get into chapter 4 to finish the book of Philippians.
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1: 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We taught an evangelism class to a youth group one time, and we were sharing about the power of your testimony, when a boy about 12 years old stood up and said, "Sir, I don't have a testimony. I saw my need for Jesus when I was 8 years old, and I gave my life to him then, and I've followed him ever since." We praised God and told him this is the best testimony. See, it is amazing when God saves someone addicted to drugs like myself, or a gangbanger, or a prostitute, or anyone steeped in sin. But it's even more amazing when he saves someone at a very young age and they stay true to him. If that's you, don't think you need to go out and live a blatant life of sin to have a testimony. It will only leave scars you don't want. Be thankful you didn't experience the destruction of willful sin. And remember, anyone saved by God's grace has a testimony. For more information, go to GotTracks.com. And remember, be bold, share your faith.

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1: 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Currently, Pastor Tony is teaching through the book of Hebrews. 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
2: Here's Abraham obeying what God told him to do, because it's obvious that God told him to pay a tenth. Why a tenth? Why not a seventh, a ninth, 13th, fourth? Why a tenth? Because it's obvious that's what God required. We find in Genesis 28, Jacob, God, if you bring me back here to Bethel, I promise I will give you a tenth of all that I have. Where did he get that from? Okay, Abraham had Isaac. Isaac had Jacob. So obviously it was handed down. I'll give you a tenth. And then we move into the law. God required a tenth. It just keeps going throughout the scriptures. Why that number? Why that percentage? It's obvious this is what God requires. It's pretty simple to me. Folks who try to fight it and try to rationalize, and I had some person send me every verse that had tithing in it and tried to rationalize and tried to talk and say what the verse is not saying instead of what it is saying. And I just looked at the email and just said, are you serious? Are you really serious? And trying to say, well, yeah, it says 10, but it doesn't mean, see, it was and it was just spiritual, theological gymnastics. And I just said, poor folks. Just obey God and just move on. Not that deep. It really isn't. It's just not that deep. It really isn't that deep, Like my kids used to say, INTS, Dad, it's just not that serious. Sure, just go and do what God requires you to do and just move on. Move on. Now, look at verses 11 through 19. Therefore, if perfection were through the Levitical priesthood, for under it the people received the law, what further need was there that another priest should rise according to the order of Melchizedek and not be called according to the order of Aaron? For the priesthood being changed, of necessity there is also the change of the law. For he of whom these things are spoken belongs to another tribe, from which no man has officiated at the altar. For it is evident that our Lord arose from Judah, of which tribe Moses spoke nothing concerning priesthood. And it is yet far more evident if in the likeness of Melchizedek there arises another priest, who has come not according to the law of the fleshly commandment, but according to the power of an endless life. For he testifies, you are a priest forever, according to the order of Melchizedek. For on the one hand, there is the annulling of the former commandment because of its weakness and unprofitableness, for the law made nothing perfect. On the other hand, there is the bringing in of a better hope through which we draw near to God. Now, the author argues if the Levitical priesthood was so perfect, there would not be a need for another priesthood after the order of Melchizedek. And if there is a changing of the priesthood, there is a need for a changing of the law. Now, there is nothing wrong with the law. Please don't get it twisted. There's nothing wrong with the law. Paul tells us in Romans 7:12 that the law is holy and the commandments holy, just, and good. There's nothing wrong with the law. The weakness and the unprofitableness in verse 18 is describing us. We can't keep the law. We fall short. We can't keep it. This is why we need the grace of God in our lives, because in and of ourselves, we can't keep the law. This is why we need Jesus to live in us through his Holy Spirit to help us keep the righteous requirements of the law. This is what Paul was talking about in Romans 8, verses 3 and 4, when he says, for what the law could not do in that it was weak through the flesh, God did by sending his own son in the likeness of sinful flesh on account of sin. He condemned sin in the flesh, verse 4, that the righteous requirement of the law might be fulfilled in us who do not walk according to the flesh, but according to the Spirit. So when Jesus came, he fulfilled the law perfectly. He did in the flesh what we could not do. Jesus came to live on this earth, and he fulfilled the law to the T, fulfilled it. He fulfilled the righteous requirement of the law. So now Jesus lives in us. So he enables us to be obedient to his word, something we could not do previously. That's the importance of Jesus living in us, being in us, to help us to do what we can't do on our own. That's the whole purpose, the whole point that he is bringing out here. Now, look at verses 20 to 28. He says, and inasmuch as he was not made priest without an oath, for they have become priests without an oath, but he with an oath by him who said to him, the Lord has sworn and will not relent. You are a priest forever according to the order of Melchizedek. By so much more, Jesus has become a surety of a better covenant. Also, there were many priests because they were prevented by death from continuing. But he, because he continues forever, has an unchangeable priesthood. Therefore, he is also able to save to the uttermost those who come to God through him, since he always lives to make intercession for them. For such a high priest was fitting for us, who is holy, harmless, undefiled, separate from sinners, and has become higher than the heavens, who does not need daily as those high priests to offer up sacrifices, first for his own sins and then for the people's. For this he did once for all when he offered up himself. For the law appoints as high priests men who have weaknesses, but the word of the oath which came after the law appoints the Son who has been perfected forever. Now, in the Levitical priesthood, every priest eventually dies. So the priesthood was constantly changing with the death of each priest. In the priesthood, according to Melchizedek, there is only one priest, and that is Jesus Christ. He forever lives, according to verse 24. He ever lives to do what? Well, two things. Save us to the uttermost. And number two, forever pray for us. Save us to the uttermost and forever pray for us. Jesus forever lives to save us to the uttermost. Not just part of the way. Jesus is not going to say, you know, I save you, but you're going to have to keep yourself from here on out. Now, it's up to you to keep yourself. I saved you. I went to the cross and got salvation for you, but now you got to keep yourself saved. No. He saved us to the uttermost. He ever lives to save us to the uttermost, to all the way to heaven. He saved you He just didn't save you and just say, now keep yourself saved. Now, I don't know whether you're going to make it to the end or not, but you just keep yourself saved. No, he saved us to the uttermost. Those who come to God through him. And Jesus also lives to pray us through. This is the ministry, the high priestly ministry of Jesus Christ that I love and that I am banking on and relying on as we speak. Jesus praying us through. Jesus told Peter in Luke 22, verse 31, he says, Simon, Simon, you know, when the Lord calls your name twice, you know, you know, it's Simon, Simon. Notice he didn't call him Peter, the rock, the solid one. He called him by his original name, Simon. Shifty as sand, unreliable. Simon, Simon, Satan has asked for you that he may sift you as wheat. But I have prayed for you that your faith fails not. And when you return, because you will, I want you to strengthen the brothers. I believe that Satan has asked for us. More specifically, I believe he's asked for me. So he can sift me as wheat. But I'm relying on what Jesus said. But I have prayed for you. And I am praying, ING. I'm praying for you. that your faith fails not. And when you return, strengthen your brothers. This is why we go through trials and tribulations and persecutions as believers. So when we return, we can strengthen other people who are going through the same type of stuff. 2 Corinthians 1, verses 3 and 4, it says, blessed be the God and Father of our Lord Jesus Christ, the God of mercy, the God of all comfort, who comforts us in our trouble, that we may comfort those who are in any trouble with the same comfort by which we were comforted by the Lord. This is why we are able to comfort other people, because we're going to comfort them with the same comfort we have received ourselves. We wouldn't be able to comfort anybody if we never been comforted ourselves or need to be comforted. How will we comfort other people? How will you comfort those on your job if you never received that comfort from the Lord yourself? How would you say that God is a way maker if you never needed him to make a way for you? How would you say that God will be your attorney if you never been in a situation you need him to defend you? How would you know? How would I know? We have to go through. And we have to know by experience. And this is, and then when we return from all that, when we return from the fiery furnace, when we return from the fiery trial, when we return, we'll be able to strengthen other people who are going through stuff all around us. This is what he's talking about. See, the issue is, we're going to make it through, not because of our strength. I'm strong, you know, I'm a strong person. You know, that's how I made it through. I'm strong. You're not strong. Not strong at all. I'm not strong. You're not strong. Our only strength we have is in Christ. It's him. It's his strength. The Bible talks about in Ephesians 6, talking about for us to be strong in the Lord and in the power of his might. Ephesians 6:10. It's not your strength. Your strength is nothing. Well, you don't know, I bench press. It has nothing to do with your bench press. How about bench pressing spiritually? How about that? You know. So it's amazing. We make it through. You know why we make it through? Because Jesus is praying us through. That's why. Jesus is praying for you right now in the midst of whatever it is you're going through. Jesus prayed you through your last trial that you don't even remember. You know why? Because it came to pass. Jesus praying you through presently. What I'm presently going through, went through it in 2004. It's averaging every 3 years. 2007, April 2007, same type of thing, similar stuff. 2010, here it is. Same type. It's averaging every 3 years. But I forgot about those other two. You know why? Because he prayed me through. I forgot because it came to pass. And so too, whatever it is you're going through, it's here now, but it's going to pass. And any moment, the Lord's going to stand up and say, peace, be still. And bring a peace in the midst of whatever it is you're going through. I'm waiting on him. You know, I'm like, Jesus. Anytime now. And he will. And God's going to get the glory. That's the amazing thing. God is going to get the glory through it all. So we see here Jesus, he's praying for us. He ever lives to save us to the uttermost, to pray us through. And I just love it. I love that ministry of Jesus. Now, the author is saying the Levitical priests had to daily offer up sacrifices for their sin before they can offer up sacrifices for the sin of the people. So when the high priest, before he goes and offer up sacrifices for the nation, he had to first make sure things were squared away with him. He had to offer up sacrifices for his own self. Jesus, on the other hand, by him going to the cross, he offered himself up once for the sins of the people. Not Jesus don't have to constantly go to the cross, go to the cross, go to the cross. He don't have to constantly do that. He did it once and for all. It's a done deal. Now, in chapter 8, he says in the first 6 verses, Now, this is the main point of the thing we are saying. We have such a high priest who is seated at the right hand of the throne of the majesty in the heavens, a minister of the sanctuary of the true tabernacle, which the Lord erected and not man. For every high priest is appointed to offer both gifts and sacrifices. Therefore, it is necessary that this one also have something to offer. For if he were on earth, he would not be a priest, since there are no priests who offer the gifts according to the law, who serve the copy and shadow of the heavenly things, as Moses was divinely instructed when he was about to make the tabernacle. For he said, "See that you make all things according to the pattern shown you on the mountain." But now he has obtained a more excellent ministry, inasmuch as he is also mediator of a better covenant, which was established on better promises. Now, in chapter 8, the first few verses they're pretty much summarizing the previous 7 chapters. And the author is saying Jesus isn't just at the right hand of the Father, sipping some lemonade and, you know, just kind of hanging out. No, he's interceding for us. Jesus is the ultimate sacrifice, not like the animal sacrifices that were constantly being offered. The work of Jesus was complete. This is why he said in John 19:30, when he was on the cross, he said, "Tetelestai," he said, "It is finished." Meaning that the work that I came here to do is finished. It is a done deal. What I'm doing by dying on the cross for the sins of mankind is finished, never to be done and duplicated again. He said, it's a done deal. His work of dying on the cross was complete. This is why he can sit at the right hand of the Father. Now, if you would notice, if you would study the temple and the tabernacle, there were no seats. You know why? Because the work of the priest was never complete. Never complete. That's why there were no seats. That's why they couldn't say, "Oof, man, glad that's done. You know, let me just..." No, there were no seats there because the work was constant. It was constant. It was never done. By Jesus sitting down, he is saying the work is complete. It's a done deal. Now, in verse 5 says something amazing. It says that Moses was told that when they constructed the tabernacle, they had to do it just so, because it was a copy of the one in heaven. That blows me away. This is why we have the details in Exodus 36 to 40. It's always tough when I'm reading through the Bible. I'm going, you know, things are going good. You know, I'm in Genesis, like all them great stories. And I'm just like, yeah, yeah. And then rolling to Exodus, it's like, oh, man, this is good. Moses, you know, the 10 plagues. And, you know, they going through the Red Sea and all that stuff. People complaining, moaning, groaning against Moses and stuff. So, you know, and all that sort of stuff. Then all of a sudden, you know, get to chapter 36 through 40. And you read about the time of the, you know, the scarlet thread and the this and the loops and the 50 loops here and the bloop, bloop, bloop, bloop. And I'm just, I'm like, what is the deal? What's all these little details, these little, you know, Chronicles is another thing, you know, first nine chapters, number name. I'm just like, what, and I'm like, what's the deal with these details? And 50 loops, and this pole went through loops, and the, you know, dipping in gold, and the gold plate, and loops, loops, loops, and fitting in the thread, and the scarlet thread, loop, loop, loop. I'm like, oh.

Proverbs 3:6, it says, in all your ways acknowledge him, and he'll direct your path. All your ways. Even that little thing that, I just clipped my toenail too far. My toe hurt, you know. I'm not going to pray about that, Well, if it hurts you, and if it's a concern to you, just pray, Lord, I was just so stupid to cut it so short. I'm sorry. Please heal my foot. My toe hurting so bad. You walking around. He cares about that. It's not, and we just think that God doesn't care about these things. He does. If he cares about these 50 loops and the pole going through the loops and these columns and all, if he cares about, he cares about you and what goes on with you. There's nothing too small. Don't think that something's too small I just call you God for the big stuff. No. It says, in all your ways, acknowledge him. He'll direct your path. He cares about the details, the very details of our lives. And I'm so thankful for that. Look at verses 7 through 13. It says, for if that first covenant had been faultless, then there was no place would have been sought for a second. Because finding fault with them, he says, behold, the days are coming, says the Lord, when I will make a new covenant with the house of Israel and with the house of Judah. Not according to the covenant that I made with their fathers in the day when I took them by the hand to lead them out of the land of Egypt, because they did not continue in my covenant and I disregarded them, says the Lord. For this is the covenant that I will make with the house of Israel after those days, says the Lord. I will put my laws in their mind and write them on their hearts. And I will be their God, and they shall be my people. None of them shall teach his neighbor, and none his brother, saying, know the Lord. For all shall know me, from the least of them to the greatest of them. For I will be merciful to their unrighteousness, and their sins and lawless deeds I will remember no more. In that he says, a new covenant, he has made the first obsolete. Now what is becoming obsolete and growing old is ready to vanish away. Now, the author is saying, if the first covenant, the law, was a winner, there will be no need to talk about a second covenant, a new covenant. But because the Old Testament itself speaks of a new covenant, it can only mean the first one wasn't sufficient. And this is what the argument that he's making. Then the author quotes from Jeremiah 31. The Old Covenant says, this is what the Old Covenant said, the law said. It says, do this and live. Or if you don't, you die, basically. The Old Covenant was based upon my keeping it. It was based upon my obedience, my success. And here's the problem. Like the Israelites, we can't keep it. We can't keep it. This is why Jeremiah 31 is so important. The Old Covenant was written on stones. You remember when Moses went up on top of the mountain and the Lord wrote the Ten Commandments? He came down holding, you saw the movie. He came down holding. and so they were written on stones. That was the first covenant. He said, now the second covenant, that God is going to do something. He's going to write his word and his will on our hearts and on our minds, not on tablets of stone, but on our hearts and on our minds. I love that. No longer is the law external. God said, now I'm going to make it internal in our hearts. Now, it is so amazing because when I read the word and I say, you know what, Lord, I want to obey that. I want to obey what your word says there. Just the thought of me saying I want to obey shows that God is working internally in my heart and in my mind to obey his will for my life. God wants to guide us by his Holy Spirit and that lives within us. He wants to guide us. He has written his will upon our hearts. He works in us both to will, desire, and to do his good pleasure. I am doing what I'm doing right now because God put it in my heart to do it. He works as we sing from the inside out. Let me tell you something. I'm doing what I'm doing only because God has called me to do this.
Because any other person.

0: person wouldn't be sane if they tried to do what I'm doing without being called by God to do it. You kind of cuckoo to try to do this. Because folks will drive you crazy. Trust me. People are tripped. You know, hey, you have to be called to do this. You have to be called. And I'm only doing because God has called me to do this. You're doing what you're doing because God called you to do it.
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2: It's not the messenger, it's the message that saves people. The Savior, Jesus Christ, is not us. It's like you pour water into a vessel, and when people drink water out of the vessel, are they tasting the vessel? They're not supposed to. Never they should taste the vessel. The vessel has to be clean. They should taste Jesus Christ, not you or me.

0: Welcome to Somebody Loves You Radio, the Bible teaching ministry of Roel Reese in Diamond Bar, California. We are continuing our study of 1 Corinthians with encouragement to boldly share the good news of the gospel. Some people may reject your testimony, while others will be drawn to Jesus through you. But ultimately, the Lord Himself is the one who changes hearts. It can be freeing to know that we don't need to feel pressure to convince anyone to come to Christ. Here's Roel Reese in 1 Corinthians chapter 15.
1: He says in verse 1, "Now moreover, brethren," after he spoke to us in 12, 13, and 14, the gifts of the Holy Spirit, he says, "Now moreover, brethren, I, Paul, declare to you the good news." Notice, "the good news which I preach to you, which also you receive, and in which you stand." Three things he wants to remind them. Number one, I preached to you, you received it, and now you're standing on it. Three things that we do with the gospel. The gospel, first of all, is preached, and then it is received, and then it is standing upon the word of God. I love the way when you're preaching the gospel and you have a bunch of non-believers, because it's a good challenge to non-believers to stand before them and to be able to give them the truth of God, how some will respond to rejection, but the others, as they're touched by the Holy Spirit, it is amazing how they break down and humble themselves before the presence of God. There's always those two camps, non-believer and then the believer. Those that doubt and those that believe. And so Paul wants to make sure that we understand as Christians that the gospel is the good news. And it is always preached, it is always not only received, sometimes rejected, but at the same time, we stand upon the gospel of Jesus Christ. And then secondly, look what he says in verse 2. "By which," the gospel, "also you are saved, if you hold fast to that word which I preach to you, or unless you have believed in vain." Notice that here, he makes a very important statement here. He's talking about the gospel of Jesus Christ, how the gospel saves people. And then after he talks about salvation, he says, "If you hold fast to that word which I preach to you, unless you have believed without a cause or without success," in the Greek. Without a cause or success. And think of how many people, like Paul says here, that not only come to hear the word of God, but they don't hold it fast when it's preached to them. And they don't really believe in the gospel of Jesus Christ. And yet at the same time, I think of how many that really do believe in the gospel of Jesus Christ, and you see a transformation, you see a change in their hearts and in their lives as the word of God settles in their hearts and they completely become a different person. Verse 3, "For I, Paul, deliver to you first of all that which I also received." Now notice, you can't deliver it unless it's been given to you first. If you accept it, then you can give it out. And think of how many people reject it when it is given to them. Totally reject it. "I don't want to hear that." And sometimes they get very nasty when you're trying to tell them about the gospel of Jesus Christ. And yet I've learned over the years, you can't.

0: take the gospel and shove it down somebody's throat. It has to be the work of the Holy Spirit for people to come to salvation and to know the truth about God. They have to be hungry. They have to really be open. And if they're not hungry and they're not open, then you're wasting your time sharing with people. The Holy Spirit will show you that. And so whenever you talk to people, they become argumentative. That's cool. But don't argue with them. Don't try to convert them. That is the power of the Holy Spirit, the only one that can do that. You can become frustrated. You can become really hurt. And at the same time, you can get mad at people. So it's really important for me that when I share with someone, I want to look at their attitude. If they're open, then I'll share my heart with them. But if they're not really open and they're resistant, they don't want to hear it, then I won't even talk to them. I just walk away and say, hey, God bless you. I won't see you again. They want to be open and they want to be hungry. Then you can really share the gospel in full scripture with them. Look at verse 3 again. For I delivered to you, first of all, that which I also received, that Christ died for our sins according to the scriptures. Notice what Paul is doing. We don't have the New Testament yet, okay? He's referring back to the Old Testament. He's always pointing to the scriptures. You always have to refer to the scriptures. The Bible teaches this. The Bible says this. Now, what Paul's talking about here, he's talking about Psalm 16:10, Isaiah 53:8 to 10. He's talking about Psalm 22 concerning the actual crucifixion of Jesus Christ in Psalm 22, 750 years before Christ was crucified. David wrote in Psalm 22 about his crucifixion. And then how about Isaiah 750 years before? In Isaiah chapter 52 verse 11 through chapter 53, you have not only the actual abuse and beatings of Jesus Christ and the crucifixion of Jesus Christ. And yet, it was written 750 years before it ever happened. The scriptures, the word of God, the world cannot see that. The world can't do that. It is only by divine appointment that God, through his word, can only do that because of the anointing of the Holy Spirit and the sacredness of God's word. The holy scriptures. Then he says this, verse 4. And that he, Jesus, was buried, and that he rose again on the third day. Notice again, according to what? According to the scriptures. Psalm 22, Genesis 22, Isaiah 53. The Old Testament again. And then verse 5, and that he, Jesus, was seen by Peter, Cephas, then by the 12. And after that, he was seen by over 500 Christians at one time, of whom the greater part remain to the present time, but some already have died. So there's all these witnesses that after Jesus was killed, they saw him at the resurrection. Remember when Jesus on the cross and he actually died and told the Spirit to depart? Then they took him down and they buried him. 3 days later, after he went to hell and set the captives free, he comes back and he's in the grave and he resurrects after 3 days. He walks out of the tomb. And then for 40 days, he went and met with the disciples and he showed them his print hands, the actual nails prints in his hands, his feet and the side. He ate with them, he fellowshiped with them, and he taught them the word of God. And then after 40 days, he went up to the Mount of Olives and he ascended to heaven in a cloud. And then he told them that he would come again in the same way that he departed. It must have been a trip for the disciples to see him in resurrection body. Remember when Peter was in the mountain and Jesus was transformed into the future? When he said, let's build 3 tabernacles, one for you, one for Elijah, and one for Moses. And then the Lord rebuked them. And you think how now Jesus, in the resurrection body that he possessed, that he could go through buildings and at the same time they could touch him and he could eat and drink with them. We really don't understand the heavenly body. It's something that is a mystery to us. And yet each one of us individually, when we die, We open our mouth, and then the spirit that's in us comes out of our body, and the body becomes an empty shell. And our spirit goes to be with the Lord, or it goes to hell. And the angels are always at your presence to take you to heaven or to take it to hell. You can read that in the Gospel of Luke, chapter 16, verse 19, all the way down. So it's really for me to understand the scriptures that he's talking about. Verse 15 again. And that he says again that he was seen by 500 brethren at once, of whom the greatest part remains into the present time, but the others have died. Verse 7. And after that he was seen, notice, by James. And then by all the apostles. So every one of them got to see him. And then verse 8, I love this. And then last of all, notice Paul didn't put himself first. And last of all, he was seen by me, Paul, also. And notice, as by one that was born out of due time. Paul reminds them that God got a hold of his life, and he felt like he was one born out of due season. Because when he first got saved, the apostles didn't accept Paul. They didn't trust him. And it's so cool that he took Judas's place. He became the 12th apostle. When Judas committed suicide, then Paul, on his way to persecuting Christians in the book of Acts chapter 8, he's on his way to Damascus, and the Lord appears to him, and he knocks him down, and he says, "Saul, Saul, why are you persecuting me?" And he said, "Is that you, O Lord, Jesus?" And at that particular moment, the Lord blinded him and converted Paul, and he went back into the city of Damascus as he was going to persecute Christians, and he was there for 3 days, totally blind, he couldn't see. And the Lord went to Ananias, there in the city of Damascus, and he said, "Ananias, I want you to go, and I want you to lay hands on this fellow, his name is Paul, that I just converted, and put your hands on him so that he may see again." And Ananias said this, "Man, I'm not going, Lord. Haven't you heard about this guy? He's killing Christians." He says, "Don't worry about it. I already got him." So he went over, lay hands on Paul, and Paul's scales fell off and was baptized with the Holy Spirit, and Paul was never the same again.
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0: "Then, for I am the least of all the apostles," notice that, the humility of Paul, self-denial, "whom I am not worthy to be called an apostle because I persecuted the church of God." Notice that. I was a persecutor of the church of Jesus Christ. Acts 22:4, 1 Timothy 1:15-16, 2 Corinthians 4:5. He constantly was killing Christians and putting them in jail. And yet Paul here, so humble in sharing his testimony. Verse 10, "But by the grace of God, I am what I am." I love it. Paul doesn't boast and puts himself on a pedestal. He says the whole thing, the bottom line, it was by the grace of God that I was saved, just like us. It's by the grace of God. Not because we were great, but we were sinners. And God came and touched each one of us individually when we repented, and by faith we asked him to come into our hearts and lives. And what did he do? He transforms us. That's why Paul says in 2 Corinthians 5:17, "Therefore, if any man is in Christ Jesus, all things become brand new. All things pass away, and all things become brand new." That's what a Christian is like. Then he says again, "But by the grace of God, I am what I am, and his grace toward me was not in vain." Notice, God's grace is not in vain. "But I labored more abundantly than you all. Yet not I," but check this out, "it was the grace of God which was with me." I love it. The grace of God is what motivates me. The grace of God is what maintains me. The grace of God is the gift of God. I can't boast about it. Apart from the grace of God, man, I would be dust. I would be lost completely and fully. The unmerited favor that God gives to each one of us individually when we submit and surrender our lives to Him fully and completely, then the grace of God will start working in your lives. Verse 11. Therefore, what I just told you, he goes back to the past. He says, whether it was I or they, so we preach and so you have come to believe. Notice that. That's his final analysis. It was the gospel of Jesus Christ. It was not the messenger. Understand this. It's not you. It's not me. It's not the messenger. It's the message that saves people. The Savior, Jesus Christ, it's not us. The message that we deliver. It's like you pour water into a vessel, and when people drink water out of the vessel, are they tasting the vessel? They're not supposed to. Never they should taste the vessel. The vessel has to be clean. They should taste Jesus Christ, not you or me. Very important. So Paul here brings out some real truth to us. Verse 12. Now, if Christ is preached that he has been raised from the dead, how is it, dude, that some people are saying that there is no resurrection from the dead? So in Corinth, you had these Greeks, and even in the Corinthian church, people that did not believe in the resurrection. There were false teachers in Corinth. They were trying to deceive the people. They were trying to discourage them. It was a logical argument. And then at the same time, here is Paul trying to be a shepherd. And then on the other side, there were those that were trying to destroy the foundation of the resurrection in the life of young believers that had come to Jesus Christ. Not those that were mature. They always go, false prophets, false teachers, always goes to those new Christians. Those that are babies in Christ. And they try to discourage them, and they try to brainwash them, and they try to take them away from the truth of Jesus Christ. But it's the Holy Spirit that seals us, our hearts and our minds. And as you become a student of God's Word and you begin to study God's Word, then you can stand on the foundation, which is Jesus Christ, and you can give an answer to those that are questioning your faith as you give them the Word of God. So then he says in verse 13, but if there is no resurrection of the dead, then Christ is not risen. Notice that. To deny the bodily resurrection, notice, in principle, is to deny the resurrection of Jesus Christ. If we don't rise, then Christ never rose from the dead. And then let's eat and drink and do whatever we want to do. Because there's no life after death. This is it. So enjoy it now. So Paul's going to really deal with these Gnostics and these guys that didn't believe in the resurrection. He says again in verse 13, but if there is no resurrection of the dead, then Christ is not risen. And if Christ is not risen from the dead, then our preaching is empty and your faith is also empty. Wow. He says, forget about Christianity. Christianity is built upon the resurrection. You see, and the resurrection of Jesus Christ. Without the resurrection, there's no Christianity. So here he brings out this powerful defense. Again, he says, and if Christ is not risen from the dead, then our preaching is empty and your faith is totally empty. Verse 15, yes. And we are found false witnesses of God. So then people can say, you guys are false teachers, false prophets. Because, the reason, we have testified of God that he raised up Jesus Christ, whom he did not raise up, in fact, if the dead did not rise. So he says, people will come to you and say, you're a liar because you said that Christ had risen from the dead. But if it's not true, then you're lying and you're deceiving people. And then verse 16, for if the dead do not rise, then Christ is not risen. And if Christ is not risen, then your faith is empty. Notice that, empty. And you are what? Still in your sins. Wow. Still in your sins. Can you imagine how many people struggle with that? What is the first thing that Satan does to new believers? He condemns them. You know how many people I've talked to when they're new believers? They'll come and say, I think I committed the unpardonable sin. Really? How did you do that? Well, I just came to Christ and I slipped and I fell the other day and I sinned against God. And what does the devil do? Immediately he comes and says, you call yourself a Christian? Man, you totally have gone against what Christ has taught. And they get this in their minds. And yet, the one that commits the blasphemy against the Holy Spirit is a person that would never be in church, never would be convicted, but he would be totally lost, fully out in the world, and never, ever would come to Jesus Christ ever again. But here, he wants to make sure that we understand that if Christ is not risen from the dead, then we are still empty and dead in our sins. Then God has not forgiven us. We're on our way to hell. There's no redemption for our sins. Verse 18. Then also those who have died in Christ have perished. So all of our loved ones, our friends, the prophets from the past, Abraham and all of them, it was just a delusion. It was a lie. And they're all gone and it is not true. They've all perished fully and completely. And we also will perish if Christ did not die and rise again from the dead. Verse 19. And if in this life only we have hope in Christ, then we of all men are most miserable. Notice that, how sad it would be. Notice, if this is only what we had, but we have Christ and we have his word. Now verse 20 to 28, he says in verse 20, he says, but now Christ is risen from the dead and has become the first fruits of those who have died. Now remember, those in the Old Testament, they died and they were in Abraham's bosom. When Christ died on the cross, do you notice what I'm saying? When Christ died on the cross, what happened? Those that were in hell, taken out, remember Abraham's bosom, and they were taken to heaven. From the time that Jesus died on the cross and resurrected, from that point, not the Old Testament, from that point in the New Testament, until Christ comes again, every person that died, the moment they died, immediately, instead of going to Abraham's bosom, immediately went to heaven. Immediately. So look what he's saying here. This is pretty interesting. Verse 21. For since by men came death, by men also came the resurrection of the dead. Notice that. It was only by men that death came. Why? Because first Adam sinned. Sin entered the world through Adam and Eve, and the whole human race became what? Infected by sin. That's why everybody dies. And it's so cool how Paul brings that from the old past to the present. Look what else he says. For as in Adam all died, but even so now in Christ all shall be made alive. Isn't that cool? Through the resurrection of Jesus Christ. But each one in his own order. Notice what he's going to say. Christ is the first fruits, and after those who are in Christ Jesus at his coming. Then comes the end when he delivers the kingdom of God the Father, and when he puts an end to all rule and all authority and power. And then he says, for he must reign until he has put all his enemies under his feet. Notice that. Rebellion, enmity has to be put down. Satan will be cast into the lake of fire.
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2: 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But we also saw that because of sin, work is hard. But even in a cursed and groaning world, our work can bring glory to God. 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
1: Speaking for a moment about what brought him to Christ, here's Pastor Damian Kyle.
2: When I became a Christian, the thing that brought me to Christ was not my sin. It probably should have, but that wasn't the greatest concern that I had in becoming a Christian. The thing that drove me, the thing that caused me to turn to God and to begin to seek Him out and ultimately put my trust in Jesus Christ as my Savior and then to follow God was this search for the meaning of life. What is the purpose of life?

0: for life to be truly meaningful, it needs to have purpose. But what is the purpose of life? Put another way, why are we here? If we're just a cosmic accident, there's no purpose. But what if we were made by a personal creator God? Well, then, and only then, would there be a truly meaningful purpose. We'll hear about it here today on According to the Scriptures with Pastor Damian Kyle. Welcome to the program. We began last time to explore our origins, that we were made in the image of God. Today, as we conclude that teaching, we'll learn that we're made for a purpose.
1: It is fascinating to realize back in Genesis 1:1, the Hebrew word that is used for God there is the word Elohim. It's fascinating because in the Hebrew language, the name for God in the singular is El. Elohim is a plural name for God. In the Hebrew language, whenever you want to make something plural, you add an I am to it, an im to it. So you have a cherub, but when there's more than one cherub, they are the cherubim. When you have one seraph, it is seraph. But when you have multiple seraphs, you have seraphim. And this is how the Hebrew language operates. And so it speaks of God here, of the fact that God is one and yet somehow plural. Additionally, it's very significant that although the name Elohim that is used is plural in its form, in all of the rest of Genesis chapter 1, it is constantly accompanied by verbs and adjectives that are in the singular. For instance, in Genesis 1:1, the verb create is singular. And this is the way it is all the way through the entire chapter. And so you have this combination of plural and singular together, and it is all intended to communicate two truths about God that seem contradictory but are not. And that is that God is somehow plural and yet one. And so in Genesis 1:1, God describes himself as a plural one. In Genesis 1, verses 26 and 27, God records a conversation for us that involves multiple persons within the Godhead. In Deuteronomy chapter 6, verse 4, when God gives the great Shema to the Jews in order to reinforce the fact that he is one, he's careful to use a word that speaks of a compound unity. This is like a major wow related to the Bible. In all of this, even back in Genesis 1:1, what God is doing here, and it is so important for us as Christians to understand that, beginning all the way back with the very first verse in the Bible, God begins to lay a foundation for what he knew he would continue to develop then in the remaining revelation of his word, and that is that there is one God, but that he is triune, that he is made up of a triunity of Father, Son, and Holy Spirit. You say, why spend the time on that? Shouldn't that be a part of the Sunday evening service? Aren't you supposed to just tell us on Sunday morning how wonderful we are and how God is going to take care of us? I hope God smites me before that is the preeminent thought that I have on a Sunday morning or a Sunday evening. The fact of the matter is that every single one of us as Christians needs to not only understand that this is the truth about God, but to understand the biblical foundation for it. Because if your view of the deity of Christ, the deity of the Holy Spirit, your view, your belief in the Trinity has not been challenged yet, it means you're not sharing your faith with people. Because you live in a world, as most of us know, we live in a world as Christians that reject Christianity on the basis of our belief in the Trinity or the triunity of God. The deity of Father, Son, and Holy Spirit. This includes virtually all Jews. It certainly includes all practicing Muslims, all Jehovah's Witnesses, all Mormons. And then when they challenge us, we can be at a loss for words, even have our faith shaken related to it. But the evidence for the Trinity and Jesus' claim to be divine, to be one with the Father, it begins not only in the very first chapter of the Bible, but in the very first verse of the Bible. We're told that male and female, he created them there in verse 27. In other words, everything that I've said here, when he's talking about man at this point in Genesis 1, he's talking about man in the sense of mankind. Everything that he has declared here is true of both men and women, male and female. There's more to be said about God's mention of only two sexes here in this passage, but that'll have to wait for a future time. Notice God's commission to mankind, and the commission is given in verse 26 and in verse 28 as well. And God gave mankind dominion over the animal kingdom, over the fish of the sea and all waters, over the birds of the air and of the land animals. And that dominion would have been exercised perfectly in the Garden of Eden, before the fall of Adam and Eve and their sin in that garden. But we still have that dominion that has been imparted to us, and we possess that dominion even after the fall over the animal kingdom. But how we exercise it today is oftentimes very flawed and broken, as everything else is post-fall. But still, it's important to recognize that we possess a capacity to dominate the world in a way that no part of the animal kingdom does. Why, if everything began and it was survival of the fittest and the evolutionary process, and why would something as weak and feeble as us, if we were just members of the animal kingdom, be able to come to dominate the world in which we do? We have no claws, we have no fangs, we have no weaponry, we have no scale upon our body for protection. I mean, any one of 1,000 animals you would think would be predisposed by nature to end up dominating the world and even making us extinct as human beings and in a process like that. And yet we look around the world and we see that the world isn't ruled by brown bears. It is ruled and it is dominated by us. And when you look around the world, you don't see zebras or lions or dogs building cities. Not one. I'm open to one. We don't see a single one. We don't see them developing art or culture. We don't see them worshiping God, their creator. And all of this is a testimony to the precision of the Genesis account. Notice that in verse 28, that God blessed the man and woman, telling them to be fruitful and multiply. And here he speaks of the sexual relationship between a man and a woman. It is important to realize that though God calls on them to be fruitful and multiply, that the fulfillment of this relationship, the sexual relationship between a man and a woman, it does not occur until he creates Eve and then establishes the institution of marriage, which we'll talk about another time. Notice that God, in verse 31, his commentary concerning his creation upon its completion, including man, he declared that it was not only good, but he declared it to be very good. And again, remember that he said this about the world before the fall. He said this before Genesis chapter 3 that describes the fall of man and everything changing as a result of it, until the world that we are in now is not what God intended it to be at all. And we'll talk about that again in the future. There is so much we'll get to in the future. And so a practical application related to our lives. Here you have Genesis chapter 1. It ends with man. And it ends with man not only created, but uniquely in creation, uniquely engaged in a living, speaking, personal relationship with God. And that is the very thing that man was created for, was for that relationship. There's a song that's sung to God that's recorded in the other end of the Bible, in the book of Revelation, that captures this perfectly, Revelation chapter 4, verse 10. And it declares, "The 24 elders fall down before him," that is God, "that sat on the throne, and worship him that liveth forever and ever, and cast their crowns before the throne, saying, Thou art worthy, O Lord, to receive glory and honor and power, for you have created all things," and then here it is, "and for thy pleasure they are, and were created." We were created by God and created for his pleasure. We've been created to bring pleasure to God in a uniquely as human beings in a personal relationship with him. Now, since we've been created for relationship with God, until we are engaged in that relationship, there will always be an emptiness in my life as a result. There will always be that gnawing sense that there must be something more to life than I have experienced. And the reason that we feel that is because there is something more to life than I have experienced, and it is the most important thing of all, the very thing that I've been created for, and that is a relationship with God. And you watch people all over the world run, and I know all about it, run from one occupation to another, one get-rich-quick scheme to another, one hobby to another, one fad to another, one interest to another, one relationship to another, one philosophy or religion to another. And all of it is a testimony to a search within our lives. It's all a testimony to that emptiness and to our search for some kind of an ultimate fulfillment in our lives concerning the meaning of life and the purpose of life, and to somehow enter into that and then experience the peace that we're confident that once we discover it will become ours. It has been very well said that each of us has been born into this world with a cross-shaped hole in our hearts that can only be filled by Jesus Christ himself. That nothing else in the world, not all of the world put together, if it were be poured into that hole, could ever satisfy that emptiness, that loneliness, that longing that we possess. Only God, only Jesus can satisfy that need and to fill that emptiness. And until we're saved and we're reconciled with God, there will always be a fundamental loneliness in our lives. A loneliness that sense that I've been created for even more in terms of relationship. And a loneliness that no husband, no wife, no children, no parents, no friends can ever satisfy or bring to some kind of an end as it relates to our lives. We'll always be lonely and empty at our core, at our deepest level, until we enter into that relationship that we've been created for with God. St. Augustine said it perfectly when he said so many years ago concerning God, "Thou hast made us for thyself, and the heart of man is restless until it finds its rest in thee." Rest is a wonderful thing. I don't think the average person is even remotely conscious of the restlessness that is in a human life until we enter into the rest that is found uniquely in God, and how we educate ourselves to exhaustion, we relationship ourselves to exhaustion, we drug and drink ourselves to exhaustion. We look in all these different places to try and satisfy this longing that is within us. All of this is very, very personal for me. I never get tired of speaking about this very subject, because when I became a Christian, the thing that brought me to Christ was not my sin. It probably should have, but that wasn't the greatest concern that I had in becoming a Christian. The thing that drove me, the thing that caused me to turn to God and to begin to seek Him out and ultimately put my trust in Jesus Christ as my Savior and then to follow God, was this search for the meaning of life. What is the purpose of life? And here I am at the age of 25, and I'm looking around. Karen and I were married now for a number of years. We had a house that we were buying in a lovely part of California, had two cars, both of them paid for, one child and another child on the way. And I looked at all of it, and I thought to myself, all I can do is upgrade from here. And if this has not satisfied, if this has not supplied ultimate meaning and purpose to life, does not explain those things for me, then I know simply doubling down in that direction is not going to provide the answer for me. And I remember telling Karen one day, I'm going back to church. And I had been raised for a time in my youth in church, so I knew where to go, and went back to church and then committed my life to the Lord. God did not make me to be a person that could live life and eat, drink, and be merry. Tomorrow we die, to live life without understanding its ultimate aim, its ultimate purpose. And this is the ultimate aim, and this is the purpose. There's the observation of the man who declared concerning his alarm clock. It tells me when to get up, but it doesn't tell me why to get up. And only God can tell us why to get up. And it's the same frustration, of course, that King Solomon expressed in the book of Ecclesiastes. He decided, though he was raised in the godly background, that he was going to find the meaning of life under the sun, under the S-U-N. Not the Son of God, but under the Son of creation. I'm going to find the meaning and the purpose and satisfaction related to these great questions in life in the context, not of God, but in the context of the creation. And he searched high and low and everywhere you could possibly search in life. And his conclusion was that life under the sun, life lived in the context of the creation without coming into contact with God, it is empty, it is frustrating, and it is meaningless. And in Ecclesiastes, Solomon never finds satisfaction. He never finds the meaning of life

0: Westminster Shorter Catechism captures it perfectly. The question is asked, what is the chief end of man? And the answer is given, man's chief end is to glorify God and to enjoy him forever. And if you are not yet saved, put your faith in Jesus Christ for the forgiveness of your sins, and then you will experience a spiritual birth. The Holy Spirit will come into your life, and then you will enter into the relationship with God that you have been created for and that you have been looking for all of your life, and which nothing else in the world can replace or satisfy. God loves you. He made you. He is your creator, but he wants to be more than your creator. He wants to be your savior, and he wants to be your Lord. And the stakes are enormously high. They are eternally high, that you give him that place in your life. Think of it. To begin a personal relationship with the God who created you and the creator of the heavens and the earth. And it's all there, just a prayer away. And then to know him with the intimacy that comes with knowing him as Savior and as Lord. Enter into the life that God has for you. I think for those of us who are saved, to just stop for a moment and remember your life before you were a Christian. Remember that emptiness. Remember that loneliness. Remember your story of how much of the world and your wisdom and your ways and experiences you tried to pour into that cross-shaped hole, and none of it could satisfy. And it was the grace of God that none of it could, until we finally came and put our trust in Jesus himself. And then to think about what happened in that moment. Yes, we still have all kinds of problems in this life. We have problems like everybody else has. God doesn't promise that we won't. But the one thing that we don't have is we don't have a sense of emptiness and loneliness as we once did. We aren't still on the search for the meaning and the purpose of life. And God has introduced a satisfaction, a recognition that we are home, that we are engaged in life at its highest, this side of heaven, because of our relationship with Christ. And there's just glory in. I mean, you think about the problems that we all face, the decisions that we face in life, the challenges that we face in life. But on top of all of those things, we are not dissatisfied and still in the midst of that search. God has brought this deep spiritual satisfaction into our lives, and he has blessed us immeasurably in doing so. So much to be thankful for when that search is over and that search has brought us to him. Hallelujah.
1: 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Thank you for listening. This is According to the Scriptures. Pastor Damian Kyle is in the early stages of our brand new series called Gleanings from Genesis. 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In the 209 area code, it's 545-5530. 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
2: The world rejects the divine word, the Word of God. But what is sadder is even people who claim to be Christians reject God's word, especially when it convicts them of their sin. Now, pastors have become aware of the fact that people don't value the Word of God, and that's one of the reasons why pastors no longer teach the Bible, because they want to be relevant, and they don't want to bring something to people that the people are going to be finding boring. And part of the problem is many have no longer a value for the Word of God.

0: Is there someone whose word you take seriously? A parent or a spouse, a doctor, a friend? We hope that everyone listening today takes the word of God seriously. Psalm 138 says, "You have magnified your word according to all your name." His word is as sure as he is, and we ought to love and respect it. That's the lesson Pastor David Rosales will be getting into today as we look at Ezekiel chapter 21. Let's turn there now, and we'll begin our message today from A Sure Foundation.
1: The book of Ezekiel chapter 21. Let's begin reading together at verse 1. I'll read to verse 7, and we'll get into our study. "And the word of the Lord came to me, saying, Son of man, set your face toward Jerusalem, preach against the holy places, and prophesy against the land of Israel. Say to the land of Israel, thus says the Lord, behold, I am against you, and I will draw my sword out of its sheath and cut off both righteous and wicked from you. Because I will cut off both righteous and wicked from you, therefore my sword shall go out of its sheath against all flesh from south to north, that all flesh may know that I, the Lord, have drawn my sword out of its sheath. It shall not return any more. Sigh, therefore, son of man, with a breaking heart, and sigh with bitterness before their eyes. And it shall be when they say to you, why are you sighing, that you shall answer, because of the news. When it comes, every heart will melt, all hands will be feeble, every spirit will faint, and all knees will be weak as water. Behold, it is coming, and shall be brought to pass, says the Lord God." I'm only going to take you through these seven verses today because I wanted to share with you a little bit from various portions of these seven verses to develop this particular message. I want you to see something here. I want you to see how it begins in verse 1 here in chapter 21. And let me develop a foundation for you. Notice it says, "And the word of the Lord came to me." It's interesting, but that phrase, "the word of the Lord," is used around 60 times in the book of Ezekiel. 60 times you read that phrase, "the word of the Lord." As a matter of fact, 3 times in chapter 21, the phrase, "the word of the Lord," is used. And so, right from the beginning, because he's using the phrase, "the word of the Lord," that should awaken us to the importance of what is being communicated to the people. Just by the fact that he is saying the word of the Lord, we ought to see that this message that Ezekiel is bringing to the people is something that is a communication from God. This is the word of the Lord. Now, to this day, this is where many people make the greatest mistake. They don't value a word from the Lord. They don't value the word of God. They don't value the word of God as it's revealed to us in the Bible. They don't recognize the wisdom given to us in Scripture. And as a result of that, they end up relying on their own wisdom. When you think about ancient history, one of the things that we need to remember is something about the Greeks. The Greeks were famous for relying on their own wisdom. As a matter of fact, in 1 Corinthians chapter 1, verse 22, Paul made it very clear. He said there, the Greeks seek after wisdom. All they're seeking, all the fame that was associated to the Greeks was a seeking after wisdom, but all of their seeking ended up with them remaining lost. One of their greatest philosophers, we all know his name, Socrates said this. He said, "All of the wisdom of this world is but a tiny raft upon which we must set sail when we leave this earth. If only there was a firmer foundation upon which to sail, perhaps some divine word." Socrates, the philosopher that is revered amongst the Greeks, said that he wished he had something that was firmer than the wisdom of the world. He said, "I wish that we had a divine word." Well, sadly, man already had received that divine word, but man had also rejected it. The world rejects the divine word, the word of God. But what is sadder is even people who claim to be Christians reject God's word especially when it convicts them of their sin. Now, pastors have become aware of the fact that people don't value the Word of God, and that's one of the reasons why pastors no longer teach the Bible, because they want to be relevant, and they don't want to bring something to people that the people are going to be finding boring. And part of the problem is many have no longer a value for the Word of God. Now, in Psalm 119, 127, the psalmist said it like this. The psalmist said, "I love your commandments more than gold." Yes, than fine gold. I love your commandments more than gold. Here's something for all of us. What would you rather have if you could only have one of them? Would you rather have a Bible or $1 million? Well, I believe very strongly that people would prefer the $1 million, even Christians. If you had an opportunity to receive a message from God or a message from man, what do you value the most? Well, in this church, we value text messages. I just got an email from somebody saying, could you please ask the people to stop text messaging during church services? So I am. Can you please stop text messaging and receiving during church services? That's ridiculous to have to say that. But there are numbers of you who do that during services. You would rather have a text message from your friend, your dopey friend, than from God. And so when the psalmist says, I value God's word more than fine gold, he's telling us that there's something of value. And what is of value is God's word. Now, some people would say, well, I'd like a message from God as well as some money. And that's the reason they go to the churches that promise both. And what ends up is you get ripped off. You know, one of the things that you will discover if you haven't already is there are some things that money just can't buy. You know, there were four prophets who said that. Can't buy me love. John, Paul, George, and Ringo. And that's a fact. You can't buy love. You know that. At least you ought to by now. There are some things that money can't buy. Money can't buy peace. Money can't buy joy.
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1: You see, for most, faith in God and trust in His Word is something that really depends on their circumstances. If they're doing well, then everything is fine. They don't even think of God. When they're not doing well, that's when they think of God the most. And when things turn around and they're doing well again, then once again, they no longer think of God. They don't think of His Word. They don't think of prayer meetings. They don't think of Bible studies. They don't think of church service. They don't think of any of those things. Some of you have heard of Regina Spektor. She's a young lady who's bringing out some interesting music. And my son said, Dad, I think that you'd like the lyrics of this particular song by Regina Spektor. Some of you know that song. It's called Laughing With. And she's in no way a Christian woman to my knowledge. But I think she says something that is valuable. And so I decided just to take her lyrics and just to read them to you, because it's really to emphasize the point of, is God's word important to us? What is the most important thing? When Ezekiel is saying, the word of the Lord came to me saying, is that important or is it not? And I think that the word of God is important. And Regina Spektor said something in this song called Laughing With that I think makes some sense to me. And this is what she said. She sings this. I'll just read it to you. No one laughs at God in a hospital. No one laughs at God in a war. No one's laughing at God when they're starving or freezing or so very poor. No one laughs at God when the doctor calls after some routine tests. No one's laughing at God when it's gotten real late and their kid's not back from that party yet. No one laughs at God when their airplane starts to uncontrollably shake. No one's laughing at God when they see the one they love hand in hand with someone else and they hope they're mistaken. No one laughs at God when the cops knock on their door and say, "We've got some bad news, sir." No one's laughing at God. That's true. Absolutely true. We laugh at God when times are okay. We laugh at God in this society, don't we? We make good God-themed jokes. Our late-night comedians make millions of dollars making fun of religious people. You know, we are those Bible-toting, gun-loving idiots. People make fun of us. In reality, they're making fun of the God who loves us. But you know, as a minister of the gospel, I get touched by those words in a way that maybe not everybody does, because that's the life I live. Because I'm the one that people speak to when they had those police officers at night come in saying, "We have some bad news." They come to church on that Sunday and they talk to me about what happened the night before. And when their kid hasn't arrived home from that party and they're worried sick, as I have been when my kids haven't gotten home on time, I understand that. They're not laughing at God at that moment, are they? No, of course not. They're praying. They're asking for help. When they lose everything that they've had and they begin to cry out. And so, a word from God, is it important? You know, we have Bibles. We have Bibles of every size, every shape, every translation, bindings that fill shelves and sit on coffee tables. It's the bestseller that's least read in the United States. And because so many people have Bibles, many of us have more than one, perhaps we've lost sight of how valuable the Word of God really is. As we've been studying 1 Samuel, remember in chapter 3, verse 1, how it says the Word of the Lord was rare in those days. There was no widespread revelation. The Word of the Lord was rare, but the Word of the Lord isn't rare anymore. We have a trustworthy Word that's been given to us. It's the Word of God. The Bible tells us in 2 Timothy 3:16, all Scripture is given by inspiration of God. We have a trustworthy Word originating with God, and God gave us that Word. And when Peter was writing, he said, no prophecy of Scripture is of any private interpretation. Prophecy never came by the will of man, but holy men of God spoke as they were moved by the Holy Spirit. And so what we have here, what we have in our hands, what we have on our laps is the very Word of God. And the Bible tells us it's trustworthy. In Psalm 119, verse 160, it says, the entirety of your Word is truth. This Bible that we take for granted sometimes, this Bible that we're holding right now, was 1,500 years in the making. The Old Testament was written between 1,400 and 400 B.C. The New Testament was written around 40 to A.D. 90. There were over 40 human authors coming from a variety of backgrounds and occupations. Moses was an exile from Egypt. David and Solomon were kings. Amos was a farmer. Daniel was a prime minister. Peter and John were fishermen. Luke was a doctor. Paul was a theologian, coming from different backgrounds, and yet God moved them all to write His Word. Books of the Bible were composed on three different continents. Moses wrote when the Pentateuch when he was in the continent of Africa. We know that Ezekiel is in Asia here as he's in Babylon, and Paul wrote the prison epistles, Ephesians, Colossians, Philippians, and Philemon when he was in prison in Europe, in Rome. It was written in three languages, Hebrew, Aramaic, and Greek. It's the only book that has a prophetic word to man because God is the author and God knows the future. It's a book that covers various subjects. It speaks concerning the existence and nature of God, the meaning of man, the purpose of life, the final destiny of man and the world. It especially speaks to us concerning our Messiah, Jesus. Though it was written over 15 centuries in three languages with over 40 authors on three continents, we consider it to be the one book. It's one book, though it's got 66 separate. It is called Bible, Biblos, which is simply the word book. And that's what we have. This one book that we have in our hand is really 66 separate books that consist of one whole message. This is the book that has influenced the United States more than any other book that has ever been written. And yet, this is the book that has been most criticized. There was a man by the name of Voltaire. He was an author, a philosopher. He was an atheist. He lived from 1694 to 1778. And Voltaire is highly influential, even to this day, amongst especially progressives and atheists. And Voltaire once wrote of Jesus Christ, "Curse the wretch." And he stated, "Every sensible man, every honorable man, must hold the Christian sect in horror. Christianity is the most ridiculous, the most absurd and bloody religion that has ever infected the world." Voltaire said, "In 20 years, Christianity will be no more. My single hand shall destroy the edifice it took 12 apostles to rear." When he was dying, he was attended by his physician, Trochim, and his words were spoken and recorded by his physician. The words were spoken by Voltaire and recorded by his physician, and Voltaire said this. This is his last words. He said, "I am abandoned by God and man. I will give you half of what I am worth if you will give me 6 months' life. Then I shall go to hell, and you will go with me." His last words, "O Christ, O Jesus Christ." Voltaire. Some years later, Voltaire's house was used by the Geneva Bible Society to print Bibles. Psalm 2, verses 1 through 6 says, "Why do the nations rage? The people plot a vain thing. The kings of the earth set themselves. The rulers take counsel together against the Lord and against his anointed, saying, 'Let us break their bonds in pieces and cast away their cords from us.' He who sits in the heavens shall laugh. The Lord shall hold them in derision. Then he shall speak to them in his wrath and distress them in his deep displeasure. Yet I have set my king on my holy hill in Zion." The word of the Lord. This is the word that we have. This is the word that Ezekiel has been given to speak to these people. And this is what he's bringing to them. And notice what he's saying here. Three times in this chapter, he uses the phrase, "the word of the Lord." In chapter 21, he says it in verse 1, he says it again in verse 8, and then finally he says it in verse 18, "the word of the Lord." And so he speaks, and as he's speaking here, he's speaking concerning this. And what he's doing is he's bringing a word from the Lord, but sadly, it is a word of judgment, a judgment that is coming. He's exiled in Babylon, but it's a word of judgment on the nation of Israel. And what he's doing is he's preaching against Jerusalem, the holy places, and the entire land. Now, this is the first time in the book that God specifically mentions that he's going to judge Jerusalem. And he's speaking of the invasion of Babylon that takes place in 588 B.C. Remember in chapter 20, verses 46 and 47, how that we read, "Son of man, set your face toward the south, preach against the south and prophesy against the forest land, the south. And say to the forests of the south, hear the word of the Lord. Thus says the Lord God, behold, I will kindle a fire in you, and it shall devour every green tree and every dry tree in you. The blazing flame shall not be quenched, and all faces from the south to the north shall be scorched by it." He was speaking of southern Israel, and so that would have included all the nation. He was commanded to preach and prophesy against the south, and he's saying judgment is going to hit the city, the temple, including the courts and the holy place and the holiest of all. It's going to hit everything, including the entire nation. And notice what he says in verse 3. He says, "Say to the land of Israel, thus says the Lord, behold, I am against you, and I will draw my sword out of its sheath and cut off both righteous and wicked from you." Now, when he says that he's going to draw out his sword, the sword of the Lord is usually a picture of God's judgment. You see it in various books, but Jeremiah gives it to us in chapter 12, verse 12. It says, "The plunderers have come on all the desolate heights in the wilderness, for the sword of the Lord shall devour from one end of the land to the other end of the land. No flesh shall have peace." And so it speaks of judgment. Judgment is coming. And notice in verse 4, he says, "I'm going to cut off righteous and wicked from you." As the army is going to invade, people in its path are going to die. The unrighteous and the righteous together are going to die. God had spoken about in verse 20, chapter 20, verse 47, he had spoken of a very dry and green tree being consumed. It's a similar picture. He's saying, "I'm bringing judgment." But I want you to see something here. Notice how he says in verse 5, that all flesh may know that I, the Lord, have drawn my sword out of its sheath. It shall not return any more. God is going to bring judgment. I have drawn out my sword, and I'm going to use the king of Babylon to bring this judgment. We'll see that next time, because it's found in verse 19 of this chapter, when he said, Son of man, appoint for yourself two ways for the sword of the king of Babylon. So he's saying that Babylon is going to bring judgment. God is going to use the king of Babylon to bring judgment on the nation of Israel. Now, as he says that, I want you to see this with me. Ezekiel, this is what you're to do. Verse 6, sigh therefore, son of man, with a breaking heart. Sigh with bitterness before their eyes. And it shall be when they say to you, why are you sighing? That you shall answer, because of the news. When it comes, every heart will melt. All hands will be feeble. Every spirit will faint. All knees will be weak as water. Behold, it is coming and shall be brought to pass, says the Lord God. Here we go. This is what the Lord, another one of the things that the Lord laid on my heart, and reason why I didn't want to go through all of the verses. I want to spend time looking at this with you. How does God feel about bringing judgment? How does he feel about the fact that judgment is coming? Is God some great tyrant longing to destroy? You know, there are believers who are longing for judgment to come, longing for it, for judgment to come. When we had our men's conference in June, there was somebody who parked his van outside in front of the church and was yelling at all the men as they were coming in, and he was holding up a sign, and he was basically telling us that we're all hypocrites, that he was the only righteous man around. Because you guys are all weak. Not one of you is man enough to speak the truth. For many years, when I've been speaking at the Anaheim Men's Conference, there's been somebody who's come with his little placard, and he yells at and he preaches at the people standing in line, the men waiting to get into the Anaheim Convention Center for the men's conference. And he stands there and he yells at us. And he tells us all that we're a bunch of hypocrites, because he, of course, is the only righteous man on the face of the earth. When you go to the summer harvest with Pastor Greg Laurie, there are always people picketing out there saying that he's a false prophet and he's not a true teacher. They do nothing other than picket the church. And it's an angry feeling that they have, almost a hatred in the way that they speak. It's almost as if they want the judgment to come. I've seen the placards, and perhaps so have you, where people have had those signs that says, God hates fags. You know, where it says, gay, got AIDS yet? Where's the sympathy? Where's the compassion? Where's the love? Where's the kindness? Where's the mercy of the Lord? Now, what kind of heart are we supposed to have when we speak concerning judgment? Is God happy that he's going to destroy? That's the question.
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Hey, this is Pastor Dave with Agents for Christ, and you're listening to Evangelism Minute. You know, when I first got saved, I really struggled telling my friends about it. I didn't want to look like some kind of Jesus freak. Even at work, I would still laugh at their twisted jokes, when in my heart, I didn't think it was funny anymore. But as I really started studying the Bible, I came across Romans 1:16. It says, "For I'm not ashamed of the gospel of Christ, for it is the power of God to salvation for everyone who believes." It was then that I realized that I had been acting ashamed of Jesus. And what was I ashamed of? He had given me a new life and set me free from the bondage of sin. From that moment, I resolved to let the world around me know the joy of knowing Jesus. Remember not to let this world conform you to its image. Instead, let the Lord mold you into His. For more information, go to GotTracks.com. And remember, be bold, share your faith.

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When Jesus talks about the world, he's not talking about the world of nature. He's talking about the attitude, the world system against God. Some of the worst persecutors have done things in the name of God, even though God remains unknown to the persecutor. This ignorance of God and Christ lies at the very root of all spiritual persecution. Today on The Level, Pastor Poncha will continue our studies in the Gospel of John with a look at chapter 15 as we learn about how to be an overcomer, a victorious person over the world. Coming up next.

0: And now with today's program of On the Level, here's Pastor Pancho.
1: You see, when you know the truth, the Bible says you shall be free. Free from what? Think free from what? Oh, I can tell you plenty, but I'll tell you this. When Hollywood says certain things, I know the truth already. When someone says, hey, man, you know, we can buy houses, we can do this, we can do that, I already know the truth. You see, I follow the truth. That truth has made me free. That truth is causing me to love my fellow men. That truth has allowed me to be sensitive to help those who are experiencing injustice. Blessed are the peacemakers. I am to be a peacemaker. I am supposed what is that word? I have to condescend so that others can go up. That's the life of a Christian. Think of others before yourself. Do not esteem yourself very highly. He who thinks who is someone only deceives himself, being the nobody. See, that's the Christian life. In Iran, oh no, forgive me, the Hamas group, they have a Mickey Mouse. A Mickey Mouse, kind of like a knockoff of Disneyland Mickey Mouse. It's a cartoon show for kids. You know what they're teaching the kids? Kill America, kill America, kill Israel. We got to get those dogs, those Jews, and those Americans. We need to kill them all. Anybody seen that? Back me up, okay? What kind of religion? Can you imagine if we go out there in kids' world? We're going to sing you a song. Ba, ba, ba, ba, ma, Iran. Ba, ba, ba, ba, ma, Iran. Can you imagine? What kind of religion would that be? How about if we put a little bandana and we say, let's kill all the PLO, PLO, PLO. Ha, ha. Kill them all, kill them all. Can you imagine? And yet we're teaching them, love your neighbor. Peace. Be gentle among all people. Love one another. For by this, the world will know you belong to me. You see, we will be known by our love. Love is a very powerful element for people. Love is powerful. Some people, when they fall in love, they don't even eat for 10 days. We can't even get them to fast for 3 days here. But when they're in love, baby, woo! Yeah. Can you play a song for me? Play it for Chato. Tell him we love. So we have a doctrine of comfort. Our teaching is about peace and love. It's not killing people. Jesus was leaving a legacy. Within 2 hours, maybe 45 minutes, he will be arrested, and Jesus will be gone to Golgotha, to the crucifixion. So, he says that in verse 18 of chapter 15, he says, the world will hate you because of me. If you were of the world will love you, but I chose you, what? Out of the world. So, Jesus was now developing a new order. There were people that would leave the world. Jesus said, you're of the world. No, you're in the world, but you're not of the world. James says, or John says, he who loves the world is an enemy of who? Of God. He says here in verse 20 of chapter 16, most assuredly I say to you that you're going to weep and you're going to lament, but the world will what? Why? On Good Friday. The world said, we got rid of that menace. We got rid of that nuisance. We got rid of this Nazarene. That's it. It's over. Politically, socially, culturally, we're safe. Satan was rejoicing. The world was rejoicing. The spiritual, false spiritual people were saying, it's over. But Sunday came. It wasn't over. Jesus is warning, a very ominous warning. He's telling the people, listen, the world is going to hate you. Why? Verse 21, because they do not know him who sent me. That's what verse 21 says. But all these things they will do to you for my name's sake, because they do not know him who sent me. If I had come and spoken to them, verse 22 of chapter 15, they will have no excuse, but now they have no excuse for their sin. He who hates me hates my Father. And so, he says, that there's going to be persecution. But verse 26, once again, but when the Helper comes, whom I shall send to you from the Father, the Spirit of truth who proceeds from the Father, he will testify of me. So once again, he gives him an ominous warning, and he tempers that warning with a comforter. He says, but the helper's going to come. You guys are going to get all messed up, man. People are going to go after you. They're going to jump you. However, the Spirit of Truth will take care of you. And they're saying, oh, man, we better look for that Spirit of Truth because we're going to get jumped. Everybody's going to hate us. And that's exactly how chapter 16 begins now. He says, these things I have spoken to you that you should not be made to stumble. Now, I'm going to give them to you real fast. Jesus refers to these things. There's a purpose. I'm going to give them to you real fast. In John chapter 14, 25, he says, these things I've spoken to you while being present with you. I'm telling you straight up from my mouth, I'm with you. John 15, 11. These things I've spoken to you that my joy may remain in you and that your joy may be full. I'm telling you these things, Paul, Jesus is saying, I'm telling you these things because I want your joy to remain. How are we going to keep our joy, Lord? Because things are going to happen that will take your joy away from you. But make sure that you remember that I told you these things. Persecution is going to come. People are going to blackball you. People are not going to mess with you anymore. They don't want to invite you anymore to their weddings. They're not going to invite you to your parents' house anymore. Your family will have parties, but they wouldn't invite you because you're a big dud now. You come with your Bible and you talk about God, and they don't want you in there. And people are going to persecute you. People are going to go to work, and they're going to make fun of you. And that's what's going to happen. And that's exactly what happens in your workplace. That's exactly what happens with your friends, with your loved ones. And if you come from a very religious family, forget it. Good luck. And then you have your first baby and then grandma and your mom. When are you going to baptize the baby? When are you going to baptize the baby? And sometimes parents and grandparents want to plan and take the baby hostage and baptize him because if the baby dies, he's going to go to hell. And that's why parents do that. I'm telling you the truth, man. And you tell mom and dad, mom, dad, the Bible doesn't talk about that. I don't care what the Bible says. Your grandma from Zacatecas and your father, they did it. Wow. Your grandpa did it. You better. So Jesus is telling them. And also, well, let me finish him. In John 16, verse 1, these things I've spoken to you that you should not be made to stumble. John 16, verses 3 and 4. These things they will do to you because they have not known the Father nor me. But these things I have told you that when the time comes, you may what? You may remember that I told you of them. And these things I did not say to you at the beginning because I was with you. John 16, 6. But because I have said these things to you, sorrow has filled your heart. John 16, 25. These things I've spoken to you in figurative language. But the time is coming when I will no longer speak to you in a figurative language, but I will tell you plainly about who? About the Father. John 16, 33. These things I've spoken to you, that in me you may have peace. In the world you will have tribulation, but be of good cheer. I have overcome the world. John 17, 13. But now I come to you, and these things I speak in the world, that they may have my joy fulfilled in themselves. John 16, 20 and 22. Most assuredly I say to you, that you will weep and lament, but the world will rejoice. And you will be what? Sorrowful. But your sorrow will be transformed into what? Into joy. You now have sorrow, but I will see you again, and then your heart will rejoice, and your joy no one will take from you. You know when that happened? They were hiding. On Sunday morning, they were hiding in the room for fear. The door was locked. And all of a sudden, like Star Trek, Captain Kirk just showed up. And he says, Shalom. They freaked out. The Bible said they were frightened, but they were joyful at the same time. Because, see, they were mourning Jesus. And then their mourning turned to joy. Can you imagine? What an emotion. What an emotion. To have grief, to have pain, instantaneously, your whole emotional spectrum changes. From sorrow, all of a sudden, to joy. How wonderful. How wonderful that is. See, I entitled this message, The Good, the Bad, and the Ugly, because Jesus is saying good things. The Holy Spirit is coming. But the bad and the ugly are things that it's going to come against them. So he says, listen, this is good. I'm telling you this so you will not stumble. So what is the word stumble here? See, the word stumble means offend. Offend it describes a violation of the victim's sense of what is proper or fitting. What does that mean, you get offended? It's not like I offended you with my words. The word offend in the English language is there's a violation. According to you, there's a violation of your treatment because you don't understand why. So you understand why. Why, when Jesus was hit, remember when Jesus was slapped? Well, you see that later on. Forgive me if you haven't gone through that. Jesus gets slapped. He's just there in the house of Annas, the priest. And Jesus responds, and one of the guards go up to Jesus and smacks him. And Jesus said, "Why do you strike me? If I said something wrong, then slap me, but I said nothing but the truth." And you see, he didn't know why he was struck. He knew why. He's God. But he, in the human sense, he didn't know. See, you and I in this world, things are going to happen to us that we're going to be offended to the point where we stumble. Because if we are children of God, if we belong to Jesus, why do certain things that we do not like happen to us? And that happens. Jesus said, "I am telling you these things, so when they do happen, you may not stumble. Don't be offended. Don't be caught unaware when these things come upon you. I am telling you this." And that's where he starts. So that's good. Look at verse 2. Now, this is ugly. "They will put you out of the synagogue." That's excommunication. Yes. "The time is coming that whoever kills you will think that he offers God a service." Does that happen today? We have suicide bombers. I don't call them suicide bombers. I want to change that. They have homicide bombers. Not suicide. Homicide bombers. Thinking that if they strap. I have nothing against war. War is just. You know, the enemy wants to kill you. You kill the enemy. That's a just war. But when you go to non-military people, collateral damage, children, women, elderly, cowardly, that's thinking that if they kill, they're going to get to heaven. They're doing God a service by killing some of the Jewish pigs. Can you imagine that? Now they want to go after Americans. That's what it is. They think they're doing God. They call it jihad. Holy war. Tragic. And Jesus said, it's going to happen. But why is it happening? Here it is. This is the ugly part. "And these things they will do to you because they have not known the Father nor me." That's the problem. See, look at verse 21 of 15. Verse 21 of 15. "But all these things they will do to you for my name's sake." Why? "Because they do not know him who sent me." There's a problem. The problem the world hates you is because they don't know this new world order. The Christian world order. They don't know it. You do. You came out of the world because Jesus chose you out of the world. So now you become a child of God. You're a Christian. Your philosophy, your disposition, your belief system, everything is totally different. So if you're working in your job and you go to church like today, perhaps you're here today, you're not a Christian, but you will be in around 10 seconds, 10 minutes. And then tomorrow you're going to go to work. You may not feel anything physically, maybe not tomorrow, maybe not the day after, but maybe the following Monday, you'll see a change in your life. You go back to work, and you go back to the same routine. You want to go there and jive in and chuck it. "Hey, what up, man? What up?" And then you realize, I can't do that no more. "Hey, man, you want to?" And you used to, I mean, you were jumped. "Yeah, where at Lincoln Park?" And they would do that. "Hey, Alejandro, where?" "Got it." On the tennis court, Lincoln Park. "We had no racket. We just..." Yeah, no racket whatsoever. That's why I don't go to Lincoln Park anymore. I pass by Lincoln Park. Anyway, and then I came back born again, and I kept saying, "No, I don't want that." "Hey, Alejandro, man, check this magazine out." Normally, I'll say, "Dude, yeah, dude." It wasn't that I'm a Christian, I can't do that. No, I just, it repelled me. I couldn't see that. I became very feminine. No. How dare? No, no, no, no, no. And they were saying, what's the matter with you? What are you doing now? What's this? I didn't have the decency or the guts to tell the truth. I said, I'm a Christian now. I didn't. I was very young. I didn't want to tell them. I didn't want to tell them I went to church. I didn't want to tell them that I'm reading the Bible. I didn't want to tell them anything. So finally, around maybe 6 weeks of me trying to be a CIA Christian in absence, I just finally told them, you know, I'm a Christian now. You know, I'm a Christian. And they say, and that was it. I begin to lose my friends at work. And eventually, I ended up eating my lunch in my car. I had no problem. I had better fellowship. Have you ever eaten a burrito reading the book of Revelation? Oh, man. They're hot. So, verse 4. But these things I have told you, that when the things come to you, you may remember that I told you of them. And these things I did not say to you at the beginning because I was with you. So why are you telling me now? Because I'm leaving. Verse 5. But now I go away to him who sent me, and none of you ask me, where are you going? I don't understand this. Because Thomas, in chapter 14, 5, he says, where are you going? And then in chapter 13, verse 36, Peter, oh, I'm going, I don't get it. Maybe someone can help me out later on. Verse 6. But because I have said these things to you, sorrow has filled your heart. Why did he say that? Because Jesus saw the sorrow in their heart. Can you see people's sorrow in faces? Can you? Absolutely. So he says, nevertheless, I'm going to tell you the truth. It is to your advantage that I go away. For if I do not go away, the Helper will not come to you. But if I depart, I will send him to you. Jesus said, hey, listen, he has to come. And the only way the Holy Spirit can come is if I depart. He comes in only when I leave. When I leave, I'm with my Father in heaven. And then I will send the Holy Spirit to you. And now he begins to speak what is the operation of the Holy Spirit at length. Jesus, verse 8, and when he, the Holy Spirit, has come, he will convict the world of sin and of righteousness and of judgment. Of sin, because they do not believe in me. That's a ministry of the Holy Spirit. Listen, if you're here today, you're not a Christian, and you're feeling something in there called a conviction. A conviction is a legal term. That means guilty. You're being convicted. That's what it means, guilty. So people tell us, you know, you're in sin. And we say, no, I'm not. I'm a good person. But when the Holy Spirit convicts you, the Holy Spirit supernatural tells you, you're guilty, man.

0: stand up. And some people don't want to stand. You know why they don't want to stand? Because they can hear the Lord knocking, but they don't want to open the door. They hear it, but they don't want to open the door. And there's some who say, that door's been knocking on my heart. This is what I've been looking for. And the Holy Spirit convicts you of your sin. See, that's one of the operations of the Holy Spirit. Because people say, oh, Pancho, I know that if I bring my brother, he'll come to me because of you. And you see, they got that backwards. It's not because of me. You ever seen Abel? Abel's leading all kinds of people in Spain to the Lord. And I don't think they understand what he's saying. Because the Spaniards speak they speak two languages. They're bilingual. In Barcelona, in Mallorca, they speak Catalan and they speak Spanish, but Castilian Spanish. And so Abel leads you to the Lord. And why is that? Because the Holy Spirit does that. We are just instruments. Look, we continue, we close. And when he has come, he will convict the world of sin and of righteousness. Verse 9. Of sin, because they do not believe in me. Of righteousness, because I go to my Father and you see me no more. Of judgment, because the ruler of this world is already judged. Verse 12. Here it is. Look at verse 12. It says, I still have many things to say to you, but you cannot what? You cannot handle them right now, man. It'll blow your little puny, little fleshly mind. I got a lot of things to say to you, man, but in 3 years, how can I spend? How many years to get a bachelor's degree? 4 years. How many years it took to make these knuckleheads into the disciples they were supposed to be? 3 years. 3 years. Even on the last day, after communion, after Jesus probably crying, they're arguing about who's the greatest. I'm the greatest. I've been with him longer. They're arguing. And it's like, are they ever going to learn anything? Jesus said, before the rooster crows 3 times, you will all have denied me. And they all fled. They left him. Jesus saying, oh, wait. He says, I still have many things to say to you, but you cannot handle them now. However, when he, the Spirit of what? Of truth has come. Here it is. He will guide you. Notice that. He will guide you into all what? Truth. For he, the Holy Spirit, will not speak on his own authority. But whatever the Holy Spirit hears, he will speak. And he will tell you things to come. He, the Holy Spirit, will glorify me. For he, the Holy Spirit, will take of what is mine and declare it to you. You see, the Holy Spirit will never take the glory away from Jesus Christ. There are too many people at churches trying to worship the Holy Spirit, and they get emotional, and they say, the Holy Spirit, the Holy Spirit, the Holy Spirit, and it's not about Jesus. The Holy Spirit will always dispense and glorify the name of Jesus, the person of Jesus, the work of Jesus, the love of Jesus. The Holy Spirit will give that to you. In Romans chapter 8, you read it on your own time. The Bible says that there are things that we don't even know how we ought to pray because we're so painful in here. It says, when we do not know how to pray because of the sorrow, the Bible says that the Holy Spirit helps us with groans that we are not able to understand. But the Holy Spirit gives utterance to the Lord even when we cannot speak.
1: Jesus says in John 16, he says that a time is coming that whoever kills you will think they're doing God's service. The world is hopeless. War, pollution, disaster surrounds us. Is there anything that can escape us from the plagues of man? Yes. Jesus said, be of good courage. I have overcome the world. As Pastor Pancho has been teaching us on today's program of On the Level, as we've been looking at the Gospel of John today, there's so much more to learn, which we'll do on our next program of On the Level. Well, for the latest news and information, to know anything and everything about our ministry here at the Ark Montebello, as well as being able to review this study again, simply go to our website at thearkmontebello.com. 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
1: It's time for another edition of Brad Huddleston's TechWise. 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
2: This week on TechWise, we're talking about a digital detox, which is designed for families to do together. If after introducing the concept of a digital detox, your older children simply refuse, what are your options? I recommend you and your spouse proceed with a detox and maintenance journey. You will set a godly example for your children, and he will honor your efforts. Then, you can trust him to deal with your children lovingly but firmly. However, I must caution you. If older children who have been engaging with technology for many years feel that their digital devices may be taken away, it is not uncommon for some to exhibit extreme anger and even threaten suicide. These outbursts are confirmation that your child desperately needs a dopamine detox. Unfortunately, the addiction runs deep and will likely worsen if you do nothing. You must take these threats seriously and seek help from emergency services, a pastor, counselor, doctor, or psychologist. In the case of the belligerent and suicidal, an intervention is in order before proceeding with a detox. I'll have more information to come. In the meantime, I encourage you to check out my book, Digital Rehab, at bradhuddleston.com.
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0: Welcome to Searchlight, a survey through Scripture with Pastor John Corson. It is our desire to bring you a systematic study of the entire Bible, chapter by chapter, book by book. In our recent studies in 1 Corinthians, we have seen the Apostle Paul dealing with a multitude of sins within the church at Corinth. After dealing with divisions and sexual immorality, Paul is now dealing with the problem of lawsuits. In 1 Corinthians chapter 6, Paul is saying that believers should not be bringing their disputes before the world's judicial system. As we join our teaching today, Paul is talking about another alternative if we have been wronged. With our study, here now is Pastor John.
1: I speak this to your shame. It is so that is there not a wise man among you? No, not one that should be able to judge between the brothers. But brother goeth to law, verse 6, with brother. And that's before the unbelievers. The world is watching you sue each other. Now therefore, verse 7, there is utterly a fault among you because you go to law one with another. Why don't you just take the wrong? I like that. Hey, if not getting wisdom or getting a rendering or a counsel from another brother, how about just taking the wrong? Just take it. Jesus said, if your brother wants your coat, give him your cloak also. Just give it up. Let it go. Just take it. Just suffer wrong. Why do you not rather suffer yourself to be defrauded? Just allow it. It's a sad thing when someone is defrauded, but here Paul says, just let it go. Give it up. No, you do wrong. You defraud your brothers. You're doing wrong by defrauding. He's not justifying the brother who does defraud. And it's a shame when people go about the Christian community and get them involved in financial schemes, knowing that they're fraudulent. It's wrong. Paul's not justifying that, but he's saying, rather than go through a big lawsuit hassle, just absorb it. Trust the Lord in it. But they're so unrighteous. They did me so badly. Know ye not, verse 9, the unrighteous shall not inherit the kingdom? Somebody's got to do something. The Lord will. It'll all come out in the wash. Know this. The unrighteous shall not inherit the kingdom. Be not deceived. Neither fornicators, nor idolaters, nor adulterers, nor effeminate, nor abusers of themselves with mankind. Now the effeminate speaks of the passive role in homosexual behavior. The abuser of mankind speaks of the active role in homosexual behavior. Both terms speak of homosexuality. The reason I point this out is because there is a move today to say, well, as long as I am not active in it, I am just sort of a recipient. I have a passive role to play. Either way, the scriptures pointedly say, if that is a part of your lifestyle, if that is what you're about, what you're doing, passively or actively, your standing in the kingdom is in grave jeopardy. Thievery also, covetousness, drunkenness, verse 10, revilers, extortioners, none of those shall inherit the kingdom of God. Again, those who perpetually practice these things. Don't be deceived. We talked about this Sunday morning. Don't be deceived. If a person is practicing these things, something is terribly wrong. Either they were never saved or they have jeopardized their salvation. But either way, they're in big trouble. And such were some of you, verse 11. Some of us were just that, those things. But we are washed and sanctified and justified in the name of the Lord Jesus
2: and by the Spirit of our God. We were these things, but now we are washed, justified, sanctified. Praise the Lord for that. Now all things, verse 12, are lawful unto me, but all things are not expedient. All things are lawful unto me, but I will not be brought under the power of any. Talk about a broad ethic. In talking about looseness and lawsuits and other problems in the congregation, one might think, my goodness, Paul must lead a restricted, suffocating kind of life. He says, hey, let me tell you something. In Christ, everything's lawful unto me. I don't have rules and regulations. I'm the freest person on the face of the earth. I'm robed in his righteousness, as Rick alluded to earlier. I'm washed in the blood of the Lamb. I'm free from the law. It's done its work. It's showed me that I'm a sinner. I've now accepted that understanding, and now I'm no longer under the law. Romans chapter 7 makes that oh so clear. I am dead to the law. I'm free. The law has served its purpose. It slew me. It showed me my sinfulness, my need for a Savior. Now I'm free. All things are lawful, but, he says, not all things are expedient. And I will not be brought under the power of any. I enjoy my liberty too much to become in bondage to things that I could exercise liberty in. I can smoke if I want to, but I don't want to. Why? I don't want to be in bondage to that, you see. In Romania, did you see this in the paper? A man who was nagged by his wife to stop smoking has left her everything, but only if she takes up his habit as punishment for 40 years of hell, newspapers reported Saturday. Marine Semenescu, who died last week in his hometown at the age of 76, stipulated in his will that to inherit his house and his estate, his 63-year-old wife, Anita, must smoke 5 cigarettes every day for the rest of her life. Quote, she could not stand to see me with a cigarette in my mouth, and I ended up smoking in the bathroom like a schoolboy. My life was hell, he wrote in his will. The report said that Mrs. Semenescu plans a legal challenge to the conditions of the will. I would rather lose everything than touch one of his cigarettes, she said. So, here's a guy who, for 40 years, snuck off to the bathroom and smoked cigarettes, and his wife was mad and he was bitter, and now he's seeking to get back at her through his will. Got to smoke 5 cigarettes a day, or you don't get a thing. Crazy. So, yeah, I have liberty. There's no big problem for me. I can take up smoking. But why? Why do it? Hey, we are free not to sin, gang.
1: People say, oh, you guys can't smoke. You can't drink. You can't snort coke. We can.
2: Well, great. Who wants to?
1: We get to watch HBO.
2: Well, whoopee-doo. I don't have to. I'm free not to. I get to say no to the sick society around me and enjoy marriage the way marriage was meant to be. I'm the freest person. I'm with Paul. All kinds of stuff we could do, places we could go. But why? Chuck it, pour it out, give it up, put it away, rip it off, do whatever. But don't be in bondage to anything. Paul says, all things are lawful, but man, hey, I'm not going to be brought under the power of any. I came across an interesting piece of information today. Your brain. Did you know in one 24-hour period, your brain makes more connections electronically with the electronic impulses through the neurons and dendrites. Your brain makes more connections in one day than all of the telephone systems and fax systems and telecommunication systems, all of them put together. Your brain fires more connections in one day than all of those systems do in a whole year. No wonder by the end of the day you get a busy signal. David said, I am fearfully and wonderfully made. And the more you delve into just the brain, the more you say, wow, what a marvelous, magnificent instrument the Lord has entrusted to us, our minds. So why burn out 10,000 dendrites with every single ounce of alcohol that you put into your system? Irreparably, irreplaceably, every time you sit down and say, aren't we cool, baby? Cheers. 10,000 dendrites down the drain permanently. So you try to call up that information that you had in your brain. Beep, beep, beep, beep. Busy. This number has been disconnected. And this is what absolutely mystifies me. Why some believers are so into, well, we're celebrating our liberty. Smoking marijuana or sniffing this or drinking that or watching the other. It's just dumb. And Paul says, hey, look. All things are lawful unto me. But man, hey, I'm not going to ruin the liberty, the joy, the freedom that I have. I'm not going to be brought under the power of any of it. So the ethic that we enjoy as believers is the largest ethic in the world today. All things are lawful to you and me. But not all things are expedient. I will not be brought under the power of any. Meats for the belly, belly for the meats. God shall destroy them both. Now the body is not for fornication, but for the Lord, and the Lord for the body. Understand this. I won't keep you much longer, but this is very important. In Corinth at that time, they were saying that sex was simply a physical appetite, part of the hemeostasis. What's the hemeostasis? The life impulses. Number one is air. Number two is thirst. Number three is bowel. Number four is food. Number five is sex. And they would say in that culture, as they are saying today in our Corinthian community, that sex is just part of the physical life. Meat for the body, body for the meat. Paul says, wait a minute. When you're talking about meats for the belly and belly for the meats, do not put sex in the same category as you do physical appetite or the drive that you feel for water or air or bowel movement or whatever it might be. Do not put sex in the same category. It is not a physical appetite. This proverb, which they were saying, you see, that is, sex is just like that craving for food. Paul says, wait a minute. Meats in the belly, it's going to be destroyed, but the body is not for fornication, but for the Lord. And the Lord is for the body. And God hath both raised up the Lord and will raise up us by his own power. There's something mystical and wonderful about you. The essential you. The real you. your personality, your personhood, and that is expressed through sex and in sex. In sex. It is expressed in that intimacy, and it's not just a physical deal. It's not even the way of procreation. It does include procreation. It certainly has value as recreation, the restoring of so much in a marriage relationship, but essentially it's an act of two souls, two essences coming together. And Paul is making this point very crystal clear here in chapter 6. Unlike meats and bellies, something's different about what goes on in the act of intimacy. The body, the person you are, is for the Lord. And because of that, don't you understand, verse 15, that you are members of Christ? Shall I then take the members of Christ and make them members of a harlot? God forbid. When you join with somebody outside of marriage or in harlotry, in Paul's illustration here, it's an abominable concept. It's an abomination that you would actually be joining Jesus in that immoral act with the harlot, you see. So, flee fornication. Verse 17, he that is joined unto the Lord is one spirit. You're created for the Lord, you're linked to the Lord, so man, watch out that you don't bring grief to the Lord as you join yourself in immorality. Flee fornication. Every sin that a man doeth is without the body, or outside of his self, literally. But sex sins, fornication, he sins against his own self. If you weren't here Sunday, perhaps you'll want to pick up the tape. The sex sin uniquely destroys the essence of your soul, the real you. It tears it away. It rips it off. Other sins are outside of the real you, the essence of you. But sex sin is a destroying of your personhood. We explained that more fully on the tape. Maybe you want to get that if you weren't here last Sunday. What don't you know that your body is the temple, verse 19, of the Holy Ghost, which is in you, which you have of God? You are not your own. You are bought with a price. Therefore, glorify God in your body, in your spirit, which are God's. You're the Lord's. Do it His way. Be sensitive to His presence in your life. Be careful that you don't jeopardize your essential nature and bring grief to the Lord in the process of immoral activity. You are bought with a price, so live for the Lord full on. He owns you. One more word. Flee fornication. Paul will amplify that in one other place. I'll read it to you quickly. He says, flee, Timothy, flee also youthful lusts. Those lusts which pull at you in youth, but stay with you through life. Flee them. And he says this, and rather follow after rightness and faith and charity and peace with them that call on the Lord out of a pure heart. 2 Timothy 2:22. Flee youthful lusts. Run, man, like Joseph that we talked about on Sunday, who slipped out of his coat and ran away from Potiphar's wife, who said, lay with me. He just ran. But Paul says now, flee, run, split. Don't try to deal with it or witness in the situation. Just run, get out of there as quick as you can. But where do you run to? Listen, Paul says, flee youthful lusts and follow with them who are seeking righteousness and peace and love. When you see in the next weeks or so the Canadian geese going overhead, I want you to look up and see them fly in these V formations. Know why they do that? Because the ducks or the geese at the end of the V formation only expend 60% of the energy that the front goose or duck does. A lift is created by flying in that formation, so the guys in the back actually work only a little more than half as hard, just 60% of what the front duck or goose is doing. Because a lift is created by the V formation cutting through the air, and they can just cruise back there. And if you watch the geese or the ducks, a guy will lead for a while and he'll just get weary. And then he'll drop to the back. And another duck will move up, or goose will go up. And then he'll lead the way for a while until he grows weary and he'll go back. And you see, by staying in the pack, by staying in the congregation of quackers, they'll make their journey. But if a goose or if a duck says, I don't need these other ducks or geese, I'll just fly on my own. Man, he might do so for a while, but you know what? He will not make it to his destiny. He'll struggle. And I've watched people, we all have seen it happen, where you start to say, I don't need my brothers, my sisters. I don't need worship times or Bible study or the Lord's Supper. I don't need that. I'm an old duck. I'm a tough goose. Whatever. I'll make it on my own. Oh. Temptation comes. I'll work it out. I'll handle it. I'm experienced. I'm strong. I'm wise. I've been around the block a few times. Cool. Shot down. Here's the key. Paul says, flee youthful lusts, and man run not only from sin, but run to those, the brethren, who are calling on the Lord, seeking after the Lord, walking with the Lord. You flee sin, you split that scene, and you run to the brethren. Good advice. It'll make all the difference in the world. Run from the sin, run to the congregation. When you feel the temptations rising and the struggle that's being waged inside of you, don't try to handle it on your own. You'll quack up. Run to the brethren.
0: That's a good word, and it is so true. We need each other. When we feel temptation, we need to run from it, and then we need to run to righteous brothers and sisters who can strengthen us.
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2: Where is your treasure today? Is it in the things that are eternal or the things that are temporal? Is it in the things that last forever or the things that can be taken in an instant? I've done a lot of memorials in my day. I've done a lot of grave sites for people who have passed from this life to the next, and I've never seen one pulling a U-Haul trailer behind the hearse because you can't take it with you. But you can send it ahead.
1: In the tribulation period, the world will be at a place where it esteems commercialism and materialism higher than the voice of God. And doesn't that sound familiar to our day? Well, God will eventually say enough is enough and destroy this commercial system. When all this goes down, there will be quite a striking difference in the reaction between heaven and earth, as we're about to see. Welcome to A Daily Walk and our continuing study in Revelation. Pastor John Randall frames today's talk around Revelation 18, where we find the destruction of commercial Babylon.
2: You wonder, what's going on in the world right now? Why are these things happening the way that they are? How come this took place? And why didn't we get this victory? And what is this deal? I'll tell you why. Because God is using this to shake the church to its core, to get back to Christ. Political powers are failing. Leadership is failing. The economic system failing. The world crumbling. But God remains the same. He is steadfast. And listen, he's calling you to come out and be separate. It's time to come out. It's time to come out. But I will say that there are some who haven't decided to come out, or at least all the way out. You're trying to live a double life. And the Lord is saying, come out. You say that you're a Christian, but your life denies it. You say you believe the Bible, but you refuse to live according to it. But God loves you so much that he is gracious and long-suffering. And he's saying, don't participate in sharing those sins any longer. Come out. And before our time is over here today, I'm going to give you a chance to come out and receive Christ as your Savior. You'll be thinking about that this morning. But the circumstances in this world, clearly unprecedented. And yet so many, even today, they don't see it. Do you ever feel, Christian, like you're living in a different universe? An alternate universe? Are people not seeing this? And it's true. There are people who are being misled, willfully ignorant of the signs of the times that are all around us. But the Lord is calling us out to come out of hypocrisy, to be what he's called us to be. As the chapter continues, we discover the reason for Babylon's destruction. Notice what it says here. Render to her, verse 6, just as she rendered to you, and repay her double according to her works. In the cup which she has mixed, mix double for her. In the measure that, notice this, glorified herself, live luxuriously, in that same measure give her torment and sorrow. For she says in her heart, I sit as a queen, I'm no widow, and will not see sorrow. Therefore, her plagues will come in one day, death, mourning, and famine, and she will be utterly burned with fire, for strong is the Lord God who judges her. Several reasons listed for this coming decline and destruction of the Antichrist kingdom. For one thing, she will reap what she has sown. She has rendered out, and now she will reap the consequences. There is a principle, folks, in the Bible that says you reap what you sow. If you sow to the flesh, you will reap corruption. If you sow to sin, you'll reap the consequences that follow. But the opposite is also true. If you sow to the Spirit, if you sow to the things of God, you'll reap the benefits of that as well. You reap what you sow. Maybe today you're reaping what you sow. You think, why is my life the way that it is? Let me ask you this question. What have you been sowing to? What have you been pouring into your life? Is it godly or is it ungodly? Is it sinful or is it righteous? Here she is experiencing the consequences, but also it says she glorified herself. She made much of herself rather than glorified God. It was fueled by man's desire, not God's desire. And there is this self-glorification. She reaps what she sows, but also she lives to glorify self. And the Bible warns against self-glorification and the danger of it. It tells us in Jeremiah, thus says the Lord, let not the wise man glory in his wisdom. Let not the mighty man glory in his might, nor let the rich man glory in his riches. But let him who glories in this, that he understands and knows me, that I am the Lord, exercising loving kindness and judgment and righteousness in the earth. For in these I delight, says the Lord. There was self-glorification, but also self-indulgence. She lived luxuriously. It means to be in wanton. It means to revel in. It comes from the word meaning hard-headed or strong. She lived for herself. That was the only reason. The political structure was built on self-glorification, self-gratification. That sounds a lot like the world today. In fact, the Bible tells us in the last days, the Apostle Paul said it this way. Here's some of the signs of the last days. Know this, in the last days, perilous times will come. Men will be lovers of themselves. Surely a mark of the last days. Lovers of money, boasters, proud, blasphemers, disobedient to parents, unthankful, unholy, unloving, brutal, despisers, slanderers, traitors, headstrong, haughty, lovers of pleasure rather than lovers of God. Listen to this. Having a form of godliness, but denying the power thereof. These are the things that will mark the days before Christ comes again. And surely these things are among us. But also there was self-deception. She thought because of how great that she was, that Babylon was an impenetrable fortress. She said, I'm no widow, I'm a queen. There's nothing that can happen to me. I'm untouchable. And people sometimes live in that deluded state of mind, thinking that their life is not going to come to an end. Friend, one day it will. And then what will you do? What will you do when your health runs out? What will you do when you stand before the living God? How will you respond when he asks you, what did you do with my son, Jesus, who I sent to die in your place? How will you respond then? Things don't last forever. Things can change in a moment. In fact, it says right here, in one day, verse 8, their plagues will come. One day. You guys remember? 18 months ago, one day, everything changed. And the entire world has been impacted and is still impacted right now. From 15 days to slow the spread, to mask yourself and take this vaccination. And show your papers. That was quick. That was fast. How fast? One day it started, and look where we are now. You don't think that things are ramping up? You don't think that the world is being conditioned? You need to open your eyes. It's happening. Friends, we're seeing things fulfilled like we've never seen before, and quickly and rapidly. You better get right with God. This is the time. This isn't something to put off. This isn't a joke. This is for real. And in one day, everything changes. It says death and mourning and famine. One day, this political system, this structure that will be set up on the earth, it comes to nothing. And there's so much truth to that. It's amazing to me how that in one day, everything can change. One moment, everything can change. Babylon will fall. The proclamation of its destruction has been declared. But notice the reaction. Here's the reaction when it falls. Verse 9. Notice who reacts. The kings of the earth who committed fornication lived luxuriously with her. They will weep and lament for her. When? When they see the smoke of her burning. Standing at a distance for fear and torment, saying, alas, that great city, Babylon, that mighty city, in 1 hour, 60 minutes, her judgment has come. All the leaders, not just the 10 kings of the Confederacy, but all the kings, all the nations who took part in the temporary pleasures of this one world power, see it fall, and they are crying out and they are lamenting how mighty this great city of Babylon was, and now it came to nothing in an hour. First of all, it said in one day. Now it says in 1 hour. In 1 hour. All that had been built, everything that had been established, everything that was worshipped and trusted in, came to nothing. 1 hour. And as they observe the burning, they're in shock. They can't believe it. And not only are the kings lamenting, but notice who else is weeping. It says in verse 11, and the merchants of the earth will weep and mourn over her. Why? Because no one buys their merchandise anymore. The gold, the silver, the precious stones, the pearls, fine linen, purple silk, scarlet, every kind of citron wood, every kind of object of ivory, the most precious wood, bronze, iron, marble, cinnamon, incense, fragrant oil. They got a lot going on there. Frankincense, wine and oil, fine flour, wheat, cattle, sheep, horses, chariots, bodies, and the souls of men. That's interesting. Trafficking. All of it comes to nothing. And all the merchants of the world, think of some of the top merchants in the world right now. Most of them deal in pharmaceuticals. But nonetheless, some of the top merchants of the world, everything comes to nothing in 1 hour. It all shuts down. And all the money that they made off of the people comes to an end. It all comes to nothing. Everything that they trusted in, all that they put their hope in, all that is temporary is taken, the Bible says, in 1 hour. Everything gone. It was temporary. Folks, there are only a few things that last forever. The word of God and the souls of men. God says, my word endures forever. It'll never end. And also the souls of men and women last forever, for eternity. Everything else, temporary. Keep a light touch on the things of this world, because they don't last forever. But the kingdom of God will last forever. The Bible tells us, lay not up for yourselves treasures on earth, where moth and rust corrupt, where thieves break in and steal, but lay up for yourselves treasure in heaven, where neither moth nor rust doth corrupt, where thieves do not break through nor steal. For where your treasure is, there will your heart be. Can I ask you this morning today, where is your treasure? Where is your treasure today? Is it in the things that are eternal or the things that are temporal? Is it in the things that last forever or the things that can be taken in an instant? I've done a lot of memorials in my day. I've done a lot of grave sites for people who has passed from this life to the next, and I've never seen one pulling a U-Haul trailer behind the hearse because you can't take it with you. But you can send it ahead. Notice the merchant's mourning in verse 14 as we wrap this up. Notice this, the fruit that your soul longed for, it's gone from you. All the things which are rich and splendid, they've gone from you, and you shall find them no more at all. And the merchant of these things who became rich by her, they stand at a distance for fear of her torment. They're weeping and they're wailing. And notice what they're saying. Alas, alas, that great city that was clothed with fine linen and purple and scarlet and adorned with gold and precious stones and pearls. In 1 hour, such great riches came to nothing. Every shipmaster, all who traveled by ship, sailors, as many as trade on the sea, they also stood at a distance. And they cried out when they saw the smoke of her burning, what is like this great city? And they threw dust on their heads. And they cried out weeping and wailing, saying, alas, alas, that great city in which all who had ships on the sea became rich by her wealth. For in 1 hour she was made desolate. Folks, do you see what the Bible says concerning this one world government that will come? Oh, it will come. The scaffolding's being set for it right now. The world is clamoring for it and longing for it. And make no mistake, it will come. When the church is gone, it will have to come to be. But notice that it is short-lived. For in 1 hour, it comes to nothing. And in 1 hour, it says, it is desolate. It ceases to exist. The results of the swift judgment is the lamentation, the weeping of the kings, of the merchants, of the traders of the world, because they lost everything that their soul was clinging to that could not save them. Friend, let me ask you, this is a very serious question. What are you clinging to today? What are you hoping to save your soul? Are you trusting in your bank account? Let me tell you, you can't take it with you. Are you trusting in your health? Listen, it can go in a second. Are you trusting in your portfolio? which is so wonderfully diversified that can also come to nothing in a moment, in a second. Listen, the only thing that can save your soul is a personal relationship with Jesus Christ. You need to be saved. Don't cling to these things that are temporary. They can't save you in that day. Only Jesus can save you. But great news, he can save you. Are you ready to meet the Lord? They lost everything in that moment. But in the midst of it, there is a call to rejoice. If you look at verse 20, there of Revelation 18, in the midst of all that is coming apart, all that is falling down, everything that is coming to nothing, it says, rejoice over her, O heaven, O you holy apostles and prophets, for God has avenged you on her. All of the wickedness and evil that had been prevailing upon the earth, that was funded by the corruption, comes to nothing. And what is the response on earth? They are lamenting. In heaven, they are rejoicing because the kingdom of God is about to come to the earth. Things will not always be the way that they are. There is a brighter day coming. It might be hard to imagine that, but if you read your Bible, you know that it is true. Finally, verse 21, then a mighty angel took up a stone like a great millstone and threw it into the sea, saying, thus with violence, the great city of Babylon shall be thrown down and shall not be found anymore. Now a mighty angel steps forth. And he takes a stone, it says like a great millstone, and he throws it into the sea. And Babylon sinks, is destroyed. It reminds us of what Jeremiah said in Jeremiah 51 prophetically, when he said, thus shall Babylon sink and shall not rise from evil that I will bring upon her, and they shall be weary. It reminds us of the words of Jesus in Matthew 18, when Jesus said, whoever causes one of these little ones who believe in me to sin, it would be better if a millstone were hung around his neck and he were drowned in the depth of the sea. And this applies also to Revelation chapter 18 with this corrupt Babylon. She leads others to sin and she is destroyed. But as she is thrown down, it says in verse 23, the light of a lamp shall not shine in you anymore. The voice of the bridegroom and the bride shall not be heard in you anymore. Your merchants were the great men of the earth, for by your sorcery all the nations were deceived, and in her was found the blood of the prophets and the saints and all who were slain of the earth. This judgment is final and complete. God brings all of these things to nothing in a moment. Folks, what we read here in Revelation 18 is a glimpse of things that are to come. This is a preview of things that will happen yet in the future. And we're seeing, as I said, so many things moving in this direction so quickly, so rapidly, more than I've ever seen in the time that I've been a Christian, over 30 plus years. I've never, never seen anything like I've seen in the last 15 to 18 months. And I don't think it's any accident that we are where we are in the scriptures at this time. And because we know all of these things, this is what I want to leave you with today. Because the Bible tells us all of these things in advance, how are we supposed to live? How do we live in light of this? The Bible tells us in 2 Peter chapter 3, it says in verse 13, but the day of the Lord will come as a thief in the night, in which the heavens will pass away with a great noise and the elements will melt with a fervent heat. Both the earth and the works that are in it will be burned up. Therefore, here it is, since all of these things will one day be dissolved, what manner of persons ought we to be in holy conduct, in godliness, and looking for and hastening the coming of the day of God, because of which the heavens will be dissolved, being on fire, and the elements melt with a fervent heat. How should we live in light of what we see coming in the future? We need to live godly. We need to live for Jesus. And we need to be looking for his return because he is coming soon. That's how we're to live. Listen, I don't want you. Man, that was a heavy study, John. Revelation 18, man, I feel so encouraged. Listen, friend. Be encouraged if you're a Christian, because you're not going to experience that. But may you not just be encouraged over what you're not going to experience, but may it incite in us a fire and a fervor to share with people who aren't ready, who will experience that. That's what needs to happen. We need to be preaching the gospel. People aren't ready. And maybe that's you. Maybe you're not ready. Maybe you read this or you hear this and you think, hey, thanks for inviting me to church today. That was super. Why did you do that? You know, you're wondering. And I can tell you why someone invited you to church today, because they love you, because they're concerned about you, because they want you to know that God

0: come out. Come out from that life that is leading to destruction. Come out from that life of sin and be forgiven. Be redeemed. Be restored. Be saved. And if that's something that you desire today, to know that your sins are forgiven, to have your guilt taken away, to know that you have the hope of heaven, then in a moment, I'm going to invite you to come and stand below this platform and pray to receive Christ as your Savior. You might be saying, why would you ask me to come publicly? Because everybody Jesus called, he called publicly. He called openly. It's an invitation, friend. It's an invitation to come and follow Jesus, to turn from your sin and to turn your life over to God. And if you have yet to do that, today is the day. For others of you, perhaps you've been living in sin. You say you're a Christian, but you don't live like a Christian. You go through the motions. You say the right things when you're with certain people, but the fact is, you don't live for Christ. You know it. But today you want to get right with the Lord. You want to repent. You want to come back to him. And if you choose to come back to him, no turning back. This is it. This is the end of the road. This is the decision that's going to be made. And if the Spirit of God is working in your heart this morning, then I'm going to encourage you also to get up and come and stand below this platform and get right with God. No more playing games. No more messing around. Jesus is coming soon.
1: 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We'll catch you back here next time when our Through the Bible journey continues here on A Daily Walk with Pastor John Randall. We'll pick up where we left off in Revelation.

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0: reward for anything that we do. Jesus is simply saying all who believe may come to him and receive of him. It's very important to remember that religion cannot quench spiritual thirst. We can't reach God through ceremonies, rituals, and works. All of that religion cannot change the truth that in ourselves we have nothing to offer God. Jesus, however, wants us to come to him. He knows that as spiritual beings, nothing can satisfy us other than his presence.
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2: I want to begin tonight with a contrast. The New Testament closes with a revelation, while the Old Testament ends with a nightmare. Zedekiah was one of the last kings of Judah. 2 Kings chapter 25 tells his story. You remember Zedekiah, he had sinned against God and he had angered the enemy that God had raised up against him. Babylon was God's tool of judgment on Zedekiah's kingdom. And when the invaders breached the walls of Jerusalem, Zedekiah tried to escape, but he didn't get far. He was captured near Jericho and he was chained in bronze fetters. You see, the Babylonians, they wanted to humiliate their defeated foe. They wanted to rub it in, make him an example. And so with Zedekiah standing there, the king of Babylon executed his sons. Can you imagine? Then with that horrific scene fresh in his mind, the king of Babylon took a hot poker and he plucked out Zedekiah's eyes. Thus, the last lingering image carved into the king's psyche, the last sight he saw before the lights went out for good, was the bloody slaughter of his own boys. This scarred Zedekiah. You can only imagine. The sight of his son squirming in agony was indelibly stamped on his soul. This is the kind of trauma from which a person never recovers. And yet Zedekiah's nightmare was no more earth-shattering, no more life-changing than John's revelation. The apostle, he's an old man. He's doing time on a rock island. As the last disciple standing, he's the only person on earth eligible to add to the canon of Scripture. And thus, just before John closes his eyes for the last time, God communicates to him a revelation. And it moves him emotionally and physically. John writes what he sees and he sends it to the churches. God intends for Revelation, this book, to be the last lingering image burned into the collective psyche of his church. Zedekiah never shook his nightmare, and God wants the church to never take its eyes off of John's revelation. It will shape our souls. It will inspire our faith. Revelation is one of the few Bible books that begin with the title, verse 1, The Revelation of Jesus Christ. The Greek word translated revelation is the term apocalypse. In our culture, it's become synonymous with cataclysm and destruction and impending doom. But to the Greeks, it meant simply an unveiling or an uncovering. Imagine walking into the art gallery. And a sculpture by a famous artist lies there under a canvas. At the appropriate moment, the curator, he rips off the fabric, revealing the beauty and the genius of the sculptor's work. Well, this is the revelation. Jesus Christ is alive and well, but we don't see his excellence because he's hidden behind a heavy canvas that separates the spiritual realm from the tangible world. And yet here in Revelation, John is going to rip away that veil. He is going to reveal Jesus in all of his splendor. I like how Paul Mello translates the opening words of verse 1. He says, the official portrait of Jesus Christ. It reminds me of the official oil painting of the United States president. Did you know the tradition began in 1796? At the time, several artists attempted to paint George Washington, but it was Gilbert Stuart who painted a worthy likeness. Well, when it comes to the official portrait of Jesus Christ, God got it right the very first time when he called on John, the disciple whom Jesus loved, to be its artist. Now remember, before we're done, John is going to paint a whole array of provocative details. We're going to talk about falling stars and beasts and hailstones and plagues and marks and the whore of Babylon. And we can get sidetracked by it all. It's important to remember the theme of this book. It is the revelation of Jesus Christ. This book is not about the Antichrist. It's about Jesus Christ. As one author puts it, The theme isn't 666, it's holy, holy, holy. You see, the point of Revelation is not just the unleashing of judgment, it's the unveiling of Jesus. And this is what God wants to permanently burn into our perspective. Well, John writes of the revelation of Jesus Christ, which God gave him to show his servants things which must shortly take place. Or in other words, here's what's next. Here's what's coming up on God's agenda. Now understand what John had already seen. He was Jesus' cousin, Mary's nephew. He and Jesus had grown up together. John was there when Jesus began his ministry. John saw Jesus walk on the water and multiply the lunch and heal a blind man and supernaturally locate the fish. You know, John writes in another place, that which was from the beginning, which we heard, which we have seen with our eyes, which we have looked upon and our hands have handled concerning the word of life. Jesus was the word. He was the meaning of life. He was with God before time began. And then he took on flesh and blood and he came as a man. He revealed the Almighty's humility. And John witnessed this first revelation of Jesus. And of course, John was there when the Roman executioners nailed Jesus to a piece of wood. He was also there 3 days later when news came that the grave was empty. And for 40 days, John was there and spent time with the risen Christ. And John was there on the Mount of Olives when Jesus ascended back to heaven. He saw his Lord return to glory, victorious, an acceptable sacrifice, a faithful high priest. Yes, John was there for it all. And John did exactly what he was told. He and his fellow disciples, they went into all the world telling people about Jesus, what they'd seen and heard and touched and handled. But now John is alone. The other disciples are all dead. Jesus has been gone for 60 years. And John is wondering what's next. What's next for him? What's next for Christianity? You see, Jesus had come preaching the kingdom of heaven is at hand. John was there when Jesus launched this kingdom. And now it's running headlong into the kingdoms of man. Christians are being attacked by the Roman Empire. Emperor Nero had already crucified Peter and he had Paul beheaded. Others were on the chopping block as well. What's next for this kingdom? You see, this is why John needed a new revelation, a fresh perspective. He knows that Jesus is no longer a bloody corpse. His sacrificial work is finished. He's risen and ascended. But what's next? And the answer, the revelation. And Jesus sent and signified it by his angel to his servant John, who bore witness to the word of God and to the testimony of Jesus Christ to all things that he saw. Now notice Jesus sent and signified this message. Signify can mean, the word signify can mean to express by signs. This word has led some Bible teachers to see this book as a message encoded with signs and symbols. You see, when John received this prophecy, he was a prisoner of Rome. The Romans weren't too fond of manifestos that predicted the coming of kings and kingdoms that would threaten to usurp Roman rule. And thus, to avoid censorship, John's letter employed signs and symbols. You could call this book a cryptogram, a coded message. Its symbolism enabled it to slip past Roman security and yet still be understood by its Christian readers. And what better code to use than Old Testament symbols? We're going to find this book is chocked with Old Testament symbols. In fact, the key to interpreting the book of Revelation is to familiarize yourself with Hebrew idioms and imagery. Of the book's 404 verses, 278 quote Old Testament references. That's 70%. There's another 360 Old Testament inferences. It's been said the best commentary on the Bible is the Bible itself. And that's especially true with Revelation. Well, verse 3 attaches a special promise to this book. Blessed is he who reads and those who hear the words of this prophecy and keep those things which are written in it, for the time is near. You see, any attempt to read and obey this book will be met with a blessing. Though parts of Revelation are tough to interpret, God has always rewarded a sincere effort. You see, he wants this book especially to be branded on our hearts. It's what's next. John continues his introduction. John, to the seven churches which are in Asia, grace to you and peace. And here's the common New Testament greeting, grace and peace. But not only does John greet the members of these churches, so does the triune God. God the Father, the Holy Spirit, the Lord Jesus all issue a greeting. The revelation is from him who is and who was and who is to come. Realize, God doesn't just have lots of time. God dwells outside of time. He occupies the past, the present, and the future all at the same time. God sees the end from the beginning. Think of it. God was. Our God is the God of history. In fact, history is his story. But God also is. He is always in the moment. I love Psalm 46, verse 1. It calls him a very present help in trouble. And then God also is to come. His presence, his purpose, his power will fill up our future. A central theme of Revelation is the second coming of Christ. But understand, God is always coming. To a troubled marriage, he comes. To a heartbroken teenager, he comes. To a depressed housewife, he comes. To an out-of-work dad, he comes. To a believer struggling with doubts, he comes. To the rebel on the run, God comes. This is God's favorite posture. He's coming. And John also brings greetings from the Holy Spirit, from the seven spirits who are before his throne. Now, admittedly, this is difficult terminology. We know from the rest of Scripture that there's only one Holy Spirit. He's an individual. He's not seven different spirits. This seems to be a reference to the sevenfold ministry of the Holy Spirit. Isaiah 11, verse 2 gives us some insight here. It tells us how the Spirit empowered Jesus, and I quote, "The Spirit of the Lord shall rest upon him, the Spirit of wisdom and understanding, the Spirit of counsel and might, the Spirit of knowledge and of the fear of the Lord." Sevenfold ministry of the Holy Spirit. This is how the Holy Spirit works through us, the church. He supplies wisdom and understanding and counsel and might and knowledge and the fear of the Lord. He is the Spirit of the Lord. And last but not least, the readers of Revelation are greeted from Jesus Christ, the faithful witness. In all that Jesus did and said, he represented his Father faithfully. He is the faithful witness. Jesus is the truth teller. Hey, this was a true no-spin zone. Jesus gave it straight. He's the faithful witness. He always speaks the truth. Jesus is also the firstborn from the dead. Understand, his human body was first to undergo the metamorphosis that you and I will one day undergo. Paul describes it. This corruptible body must put on incorruption, and this mortal body must put on immortality. Jesus was first to escape decay. Now his resurrection gives the same hope to all his followers. Jesus is the truth teller. He's the grave robber, and he's the ultimate ruler. John calls him the ruler over the kings of the earth. And this was important to the believers in Asia who received this letter. At the time, Christianity was an oppressed minority. And yet the revelation received by John and passed on to the churches was so convincing, those who read it knew that it was only a matter of time before the rulers of this world bowed before King Jesus, that he will ultimately reign. Oh, Jesus, he's the truth teller. He's the grave robber. He's the ultimate ruler. And he's also the soul lover and the sin washer. John writes in verse 5, "To him who loved us." Jesus loved us at his first revelation, and he loves us now, and he'll love us forever. So much so, he washed us from our sins in his own blood. Notice Jesus didn't offer a proxy sacrifice as the Old Testament priest did. It wasn't the blood of a lamb or of a goat. He washed us from our sins in his own blood. And he has made us kings and priests to his God and Father. Notice Jesus is also the glory sharer and the priest maker. Our destiny is to rule with King Jesus. He'll end the long-running revolt of Satan. And he'll strip the devil of all his authority. And then he'll share with us. And he'll make us priests as well as kings. There'll be a priestly caste in heaven for all eternity. The followers of Jesus, you and I, will enjoy unrivaled proximity and access to God. We'll be his priests. It's interesting, like the Holy Spirit, Jesus also has seven functions. He's the truth teller and the grave robber and the ultimate ruler and the soul lover and the sin washer and the glory sharer and the priest maker. And how should we respond? Oh, John shouts it out. To him be glory and dominion forever and ever. Amen. We should praise him. We should shout amen. It means I agree. When John thought it all through, he couldn't help himself. He shouted amen. I miss Anna's daddy. In a stiff Caucasian bred crowd like our own, Anna's daddy stood out. He wasn't really bashful at all. He wasn't afraid to express his approval. I'd be preaching and make a statement that he knew was true, and he'd shout, amen! The truth moved him. Oh, we all need to be moved by the truth. And one truth is certain. Jesus is not done moving. For John writes in verse 7, behold, he is coming with clouds, and every eye will see him, even they who pierced him. Jesus is coming back to this earth. Now, technically, there are two comings, two second comings of Jesus Christ. In 1 Thessalonians chapter 4, Jesus comes in the clouds for his church. It's a covert operation. The lost world won't know what hit them. Instantly, you and I, believers, will be gone. But here Jesus comes with clouds, and every eye will see him. This is an in-your-face coming. He'll also return to settle scores and judge all wickedness. And we're going to talk more about this later, but Jesus comes in the clouds at the rapture. But Jesus comes with the clouds when he surprises the world. And when he brings judgment to the earth, he'll come in the clouds for his church. He'll come to judge this earth with the clouds on the final day. He'll touch down on the Mount of Olives to end man's rebellion and to establish his own political kingdom. And notice the addendum in verse 7. Every eye will see him, even they who pierced him. And this refers to Zechariah 12 verse 10 and the Jews. It's a prophetic irony. In the end, the Jews will realize their mistake. You know, every eye will see him whom they have pierced. They'll realize they crucified their Savior. It'll hit them. They wounded their healer. And that's only one of the reactions on that final day. Since Jesus ascended to heaven, he's been sitting at God's right hand. He's finished his work of salvation, and his Spirit has been busy gathering in his church. But once the church is caught up, God's wrath will come down. A Christ-rejecting world will be punished. You know, today folks around us might mock this idea, but they won't escape it. I like what Vance Havner once wrote. He said, some of us get laughed at by the swivel chair experts in eschatology. But when God splits the skies and the stars fall and the moon turns to blood and men cry for rocks and mountains to fall on them, it's going to be pretty hard for some of us to keep from saying, I told you so. Jesus came to earth the first time to pardon, but he is coming a second time to punish. The Lamb of God was laid on the altar, but this Lamb is also the Lion who will roar. It's a jungle out there. Because of man's sin and rebellion, the Garden of Eden is now overgrown. and overrun with weeds and full of dangerous predators, but Jesus is still the king of the jungle. He will return. He'll flex his muscles and fulfill his will. It'll be an I told you so kind of day. Right now, the skeptics might scoff. If he's alive, where is he? But on that day, every eye will see him. Only then it'll be too late. And this is why John writes in verse 7, and all the tribes of the earth will mourn because of him. They'll mourn, but they were warned. They just never took heed. For many people, history will have an unhappy ending. John sighs himself, verse 7, even so, amen. And here Jesus interjects, I am the Alpha and the Omega, the beginning and the end, says the Lord. Alpha and Omega are the first and last letters in the Greek alphabet. Jesus is in essence saying, I am the A to Z. He is the beginning and he is the end, and he's all that's in between. And then Jesus takes that title that was earlier attributed to the Father. He takes it for himself. He is the one who is and who was and who is to come, the Almighty. Obviously, Jesus is making the claim to be God. He's equal to the Father. They hold the same exalted name and traits and attributes. Verse 9. Now I, John, both your brother and companion in the tribulation and kingdom and patience of Jesus Christ, was on the island that is called Patmos for the word of God and for the testimony of Jesus Christ. Around 90 AD, a second wave of persecution washed over the church. An emperor named Domitian decided to follow in Nero's footsteps. This time, John was arrested, and he was sentenced to be boiled alive in a vat of oil. But God had other plans for John. God intervened, and miraculously, John survived the ordeal. And since Domitian couldn't kill him, he had him banished to this rock island of Patmos. Patmos is an island in the Aegean Sea. It's 10 miles long by 6 miles wide by 15 miles off the coast of Turkey. It's barren, rocky, it's desolate. In the first century, it held a penal colony where Roman prisoners were sent to do hard labor. Patmos was the first century Alcatraz. Now understand, John is 90 plus years old. He's now frail and feeble. He has scars over most of his body, souvenirs he picked up from his brush of death in the boiling oil. And now he's pounding a hammer in a rock quarry. And John was not the only believer suffering under Domitian's reign of terror. All across the empire, Christians were being persecuted for the word of God and the testimony of Jesus. And it made John think. Remember, to this point, all John had seen was the first revelation of Jesus. The Son of God became a baby. He came to earth through the lowest door. I mean, deity in a diaper? I mean, could God have made himself more vulnerable than to come as an infant? John knew Jesus had experienced all of our human limitations. He was God, and yet he had laid aside its perks. And Jesus came as a servant. He could have thrown his weight around. He could have intimidated us into compliance. Instead, he overwhelmed us with grace. His mercy and his tenderness disarmed us. It slipped past our defenses, and our hearts were won by his love. And to bear our punishment, Jesus made himself defenseless. He laid his back bare to take our stripes. But now John has some stripes of his own. Ever seen a burn victim? Imagine John covered with scars. Oh, he's thankful that Jesus has won his heart, but who's going to win this war?
1: Thanks for tuning in to today's edition of Sandy Adams Radio. Our pastor and teacher, Sandy Adams, is coming to us from Calvary Chapel Stone Mountain in Atlanta, Georgia. If you ever skipped to the end of a book to see how the story ends, that's what's happening when we read the book of Revelation. As Pastor Sandy leads us in this study, we're seeing just how the world as we know it will come to its end. But we don't need to grieve this world as it passes away, because it will be replaced by a new heaven and a new earth, A new world with God Himself sitting on the throne of it all. If you want to be part of this new kingdom that the Lord is establishing, all you have to do is accept His free gift of salvation and repent of your sin. If you would like someone to pray with you as you make that decision, you can give us a call at 770-736-2828. Once again, that number is 770-736-2828. 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

Hey, this is Pastor Dave with Agents for Christ, and you're listening to Evangelism Minute. When we think of evangelism, we usually think of conveying a message through speaking to someone. Quite often, we think we know exactly what we're going to say and how we're going to say it to people. But you know, sometimes just listening to someone really helps them see God's grace in you. James 1:19 reads, "So then, my beloved brethren, let every man be swift to hear and slow to speak." 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

0: There's only one city on Earth that continues to make the front page of newspapers and websites and will remain the centerpiece of history until Jesus comes again. Can you guess it? Welcome to Through the Bible with Dr. J. Vernon McGee. If you guessed Jerusalem, then you get an A+. Good job. This beautiful, timeless, strategic city of God is our focus as the Bible bus comes to Matthew 20, beginning at verse 24. We've been following in the footsteps of Jesus through the Gospel of Matthew, and now he moves steadily toward Jerusalem with one purpose, to die for us. I'm Steve Schwetz, and as you find your seat on the Bible bus, let's listen to a message from a fellow traveler.
1: Hi, my name is Dana, and I live in Yakima, Washington. I am happy to say that I have now been on the Bible bus for decades, plural, because I passed my 20-year mark of daily reading. I have really been blessed every day of daily listening and reading and studying along with Dr. McGee. Oh, I've learned so much from him. You know, when I first started listening, I was wishing that the studies were longer and there were no letters read at the beginning. But then, after listening for a while, I was really touched. I became so moved by letters that were read, and there were two in particular that touched me. One was somebody who mentioned that their child, when they went away to college, went away from the Lord, and they had still later come back. And I'm praying that will happen with our daughter as well, that she was raised in the church, but then she went away, and it's happened to somebody. God has done it, so he can do it for me. And the other thing was somebody was mentioning about the partnership with Through the Bible, and I had been thinking, you know, even though I was on the World Prayer Team and donating, I was thinking that you all were the partners, and that letter just dawned on me, hey, I'm a partner too. Praise God. So I'm really thankful. So that was a real light bulb moment for me that my donations and my prayers make me a partner as well. And the thing that the Bible really does for me, I would say it's a huge thing. It's not it's what some people would say, like recovering from a bus accident or something, but I get joy, peace every day. When things are going on all around me, I know that I don't have to solve the problems because God is doing it. So thank you very much for this ministry. I really appreciate everybody praying. I appreciate Dr. McGee, and I appreciate you keeping on. And by the way, I still listen by podcast. Might seem like an old way, but keep those going because I like them coming in every day, the new podcast. Thank you very much, and you have a blessed day.
0: 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In Canada, Box 25325, London, Ontario, N6C6B1. Let's get started with prayer. Father, as we come to your word, would you fix our eyes on Jesus and then prepare our hearts to receive what you have for us? In his name we pray. Amen. It's time to make our way through the Bible. Here's Dr. J. Vernon McGee with our study of Matthew 20.
2: Our study today brings us to the 20th chapter of Matthew at verse 24. And if you have your Bible, and we'll turn there, we'll put in there in just a moment. Now we are in this section. This is a very interesting section. Probably you would disagree with me when I said the tempo slowed down through this section and is now picking up. That is that you disagree that it ever slowed down. But he was marking time. Now he's moving. The Lord Jesus is moving definitely to Jerusalem to die. And we've noted that. And on the way, we had the parable of the laborers in the vineyard, and we saw him moving toward Jerusalem. Then when we got a little farther along, why, we find that he's drawing nigh to Jerusalem. And we'll see in this next chapter that he's right at Jerusalem, by the way, and we're going to see him enter the city. Verse 17 of chapter 20, it says, "And Jesus, going up to Jerusalem. Now, in view of the fact he's going there to die, again he takes his disciples aside, tells them that he's going to die, and then the strange thing takes place. The mother of Zebedee's children, James and John, she comes and asks for the place, one on the right hand, one on the left. It seems to be something that is amazing that she'd do that at a time like this. The cross, even at this point, just does not fit into their program at all. They know and believe he's the Messiah and that he's moving to a throne, but they did not know it would go by a cross. There are a great many people today. In fact, liberalism has come to the place they want to get to the throne without going by the cross. And friends, there's no other way, but the way of the cross leads home. That's the only way that you can get there. As a boy, I've heard that sung under a brush arbor many times. There's no other way, but the way of the cross leads home. And that was a profound truth that came out from under a brush arbor. Didn't come out of a scientific laboratory, did not come out of a college classroom, did not come out of the halls of faith, did not come from some profound, outstanding individual, did not come from the military, but it's just a simple song that states a great truth. There's no other way, but the way of the cross leads home. Now, we see that our Lord didn't actually rebuke her. He did not give that place on the right hand and the left hand arbitrarily. It was for those that are preparing themselves for it. There is a place on the right hand and left hand. Now, I have no ambition to have either right or left. I would like to have a reward, and I think that is something that's legitimate for every believer to work toward, to want. Paul said he pressed toward the mark for the prize of the high calling of God in Christ Jesus. And the trouble of it is there are too few that are even trying to win anything. And we need to recognize salvation is a gift. But my friend, you'll have to get on the race course for a reward. And we need to do that. We need to be engaged today in a very serious way. I heard the ridiculous story years ago of a fellow that went to a party, and he was the ugliest man in the community, and they were playing a game of seeing who could make the funniest face. So finally, they played it a little while, and they brought the prize and handed it to him, and he said, well, what'd you give me this for? Well, he says, we're giving you the prize for making the funniest face. Well, he said, I wasn't even playing. Well, may I say to you, friends, you're going to have to be on a race course if you get a reward from him. You'll have to be playing to get any type of recognition. And this is perfectly legitimate. Our Lord made that very clear, and of course, Paul did. Now we find, as I come now to verse 24, and when the 10 heard it, they were moved with indignation against the two brethren. And you know why they were moved with indignation? Because they wanted the place on the right hand and the left hand. Verse 25, but Jesus called them unto him and said, ye know that the princes of the Gentiles exercise dominion over them, and they that are great exercise authority upon them. But it shall not be so among you, but whosoever will be great among you, let him be your minister. And whosoever will be chief among you, let him be your servant. This is a new approach to service and greatness, and certainly this is something that ought to be very clear in the minds of those who are engaged in Christian service. My friend, if you're going to sing for the Lord, please, when you're working for a prize, don't try to walk over all the other soloists. And then don't try to push every other minister aside if you're trying to be a minister of the gospel. And if you are in the church and are trying to become an officer in the church, don't do it at the expense of someone else. May I say to you, our Lord's made that clear. The way to be great and the way to serve for him is to go take the lowest place. Now, that'll come up in the Gospel of Luke in a parable, and we'll go into detail at that time. Now, for the fifth time, as they're now right under the shadow of the wall of Jerusalem, listen to him. Verse 28, even as the Son of Man came not to be ministered unto, but to minister and to give his life a ransom for many. I trust you'll memorize that verse. Every Christian ought to know that. You ought to have that at your fingertip, because you do not know when an opportunity might come up when you can talk to an individual and tell him why Jesus Christ came into the world, what his mission was, because there's confusion at that point. Now at verse 29, and as they departed from Jericho, a great multitude followed him. Now they're going up from Jericho to Jerusalem, the opposite direction from the man who went down from Jerusalem to Jericho and fell among thieves. And the Lord is going up from Jericho to Jerusalem to die with thieves. That's on the other side of the freeway, and that's a side you and I can never go. We only can come to him, for he died in our room and in our stead. Some folk think that he never defended himself because of his trial. He did not. And they say that's the attitude of Christians. My friend, that's not. He defended himself. When he went to Jerusalem to die, he didn't defend himself because he took my place, and I'm guilty. And believe me, friends, there was no defense. That's the reason he didn't open his mouth at that time. He was bearing my sin, and by the way, he was bearing yours at that time. Now, as we move toward Jerusalem, verse 30, and behold, two blind men sitting by the wayside, when they heard that Jesus passed by, cried out, saying, "Have mercy on us, O Lord, thou Son of David." And I love these two fellows. I tell you, you couldn't keep them quiet. And the multitude rebuked them because they should hold their peace. But they cried the more, saying, "Have mercy on us, O Lord, thou Son of David." People get saved different ways. You don't have to go down an aisle. You don't have to make a great public display. You can be saved sitting in your car right now listening to the program. You could be saved in your home. Many people are saved like that. But that doesn't mean you can't be saved by making a display of it. These two fellas, I tell you, friends, they made a display of it. And they spoke to him accurately, as we've seen. The Syrophoenician woman at first, you know, called him Son of David, but she had no claim. These fellows have got a claim on him, and they're exercising it. Jesus stood still and called them and said, "What will ye that I shall do unto you?" They say unto him, "Lord, that our eyes may be open." It seems so obvious that was their problem. But you see, when you come to the Lord Jesus, you're going to have to tell him you're a sinner. And if you don't, friends, you won't get saved. I'm so tired today of meeting these little Jesus people that are running around so pious, and they've never come to him as a sinner to be saved. My friend, you have to come on that basis. And that's the offense of the cross. Everybody'd like to come to the cross. They could bring a little of their perfume along and spray it around and talk about their goodness and their good deeds. But my friend, you and I haven't any goodness at all. None whatsoever to present to him. We come to him, and you cannot sweeten human character with psychology, with all of the training that can be given today. You can educate the flesh, you can do everything, but that which is born of the flesh is flesh. Why, my friend, you can no more improve human flesh by that method than you could take a gallon of Chanel No. 5 and pour it on a pile of fertilizer out in the barnyard. You'll never sweeten it by doing it that way, my friend. And human nature is as bad. You have to come to him as a sinner and receive him as a Savior. These blind men, they said, "We're blind. That's our problem." And they had to make that statement. So Jesus, this is the last verse of the chapter, had compassion on them, touched their eyes, and immediately their eyes received sight, and they followed him. They certainly did. You know where he's going? He's on the way to the cross. Now, chapter 21, Jesus enters Jerusalem officially, cleanses the temple, curses the fig tree. When he is challenged by the chief priests and elders, he condemns them by parables of the two sons and the householder whose servant slew his son. This is another great chapter. Why, we got 28 great chapters in Matthew. Now, will you look at this? when they drew nigh unto Jerusalem and were come to Bethphage under the Mount of Olives, and that's right there at the Mount of Olives, it's on the Mount of Olives, then sent Jesus two disciples, saying unto them, Go into the village over against you. Straightway ye shall find an ass tied, and a colt with her. Loose them, and bring them unto me. And if any man say aught unto you, ye shall say, The Lord hath need of them, and straightway he'll send them. Now I see no point reading in a miracle here, and I've heard so much made of this. I think it's better to look at it in the normal, natural way in which it's given to us. And that's just simply this. Our Lord, when he was in Jerusalem the last time, had told these friends there, I'm coming here, and probably had disclosed to them what he intended to do. And he asked, I'm sure, that they had furnished the little animal for him. They agreed to it, and they said, We'll have it ready. And I think it was to be agreed at the Passover feast. And they had it already tied. Oh, I think it's so much more wonderful that way. And he said, I'll send one of my disciples or a couple of them in to get the little animal. And when they come to get it, you better question them and make sure. And I'll tell them what to say. Now he tells them, If any man say aught unto you, ye shall say, The Lord hath need of them, and straightway he'll send them. All this was done that it might be fulfilled, which was spoken by the prophet, saying, and this, of course, is in Zechariah 9:9, Tell ye the daughter of Zion, Behold, thy king cometh unto thee, meek, and sitting upon an ass, and a foal of an ass. The very interesting thing is that if you go back to Zechariah 9:9, you're going to find that we don't have the total quotation here at all. Actually, Zechariah 9:9, Rejoice greatly, O daughter of Zion. Shout, O daughter of Jerusalem. Behold, thy king cometh unto thee. He is just and having salvation, lowly and riding upon an ass and upon a colt, the foal of an ass. Now, there are certain important omissions in the quotation in Matthew, which a very careful comparison will reveal. Rejoice greatly, O daughter of Zion, is omitted. Why? He's not coming in now for this time of rejoicing. That'll take place at his second coming. Likewise, he is just and having salvation, and the word salvation is victory. That was not that. The conclusion to be drawn is that these portions will be fulfilled at the second coming, and that will be the true triumphal entry. Now, this is in fulfillment of the part that is quoted here. Now, it is assumed that he was meek because he was riding upon this little animal. Friends, that's not true. That little animal was ridden by kings. That would be just like come riding in today in a Rolls Royce. The little animal, this little donkey, was the animal of peace, and kings rode upon it. And actually, by riding upon the little animal, he's offering himself as king. And in spite of the fact he's doing that, why, the prophet says he's humble. That's important to see, and I think very important to see. Now, will you notice? And the disciples went and did as Jesus commanded them, and brought the ass and the colt, and put on them their clothes, and they set him thereon. And a very great multitude spread their garments in the way. Others cut down branches from the trees, strawed them in the way. And the multitudes that went before and that followed cried, saying, Hosanna to the Son of David. Blessed is he that cometh in the name of the Lord. Hosanna in the highest. And when he was come into Jerusalem, all the city was moved, saying, Who is this? And the multitude said, This is Jesus, the prophet of Nazareth of Galilee. Well, that same multitude just in a few days will say, Crucify him. Now we have Verse 12, And Jesus went into the temple of God, cast out all them that sold and bought in the temple, overthrew the tables of the money changers and the seats of them that sold doves, and said unto them, It is written, My house shall be called a house of prayer, but you've made it a den of thieves. That's very strong language, is it not? Now, I'd like to call attention here in closing to something that's very important to understand the so-called triumphal entry. I do not think that the triumphal entry is the proper name for it here, because we've seen only certain portions of Zechariah were fulfilled. He's coming into the city, and he's coming in order that he might be the Savior. He's making the final presentation of himself, a public presentation to the people. Now, I think that when you put all of the Gospels together, they present a composite picture of the so-called triumphal entry. I think you need to put the Gospel accounts together, and the conclusion, I think, is quite obvious that he didn't enter the city just one time, but 3 days, once a day, on 3 separate days, he came into Jerusalem. Now, let me briefly sketch this. The first

0: Now, Matthew presents him how? As a king. He entered as the king, according to Matthew. Then the third day he came in, that's on Monday, the second day of the week, and that's the day he wept over Jerusalem and entered the temple and taught and healed. And Dr. Luke records that in Luke 19, 41, 44, and 47, 48. We'll see that when we get to it. He entered as prophet that day. He entered three times, as the priest, as the king, as the prophet. And he retired each day to Bethany. Apparently, he did not spend a night in the city until he was arrested. Remember, the so-called triumphal entry, it ended at the cross. He'll come the second time in triumph. And the writer to the Hebrews puts this together in a wonderful way. Hebrews 9:28, so Christ was once offered to bear the sins of many, and unto them that look for him shall he appear the second time without sin unto salvation. And when he comes the next time to this earth, we're told his feet will stand on the Mount of Olives. That's where he touches down on this earth. Then he comes into the city. That'll be the triumphal entry at his second coming. This I cannot call a triumphal entry. He's on the way to the cross to die for your sin and my sin. And by his death and resurrection, salvation is to be offered unto him. Now we're told the blind and the lame came to him in the temple. He healed them. You notice how Matthew emphasizes that. Multitudes were healed. And when the chief priests and scribes saw the wonderful things that he did, and the children crying in the temple and saying, Hosanna to the Son of David, they were so displeased. You see, the chief priests, they resented it. And they said unto him, Hearest thou what these say? And Jesus saith unto them, Yea, have ye never read, out of the mouth of babes and sucklings, thou hast perfected praise? And he left them. This is his rejection of the religious leaders. He left them, and he went out of the city unto Bethany, and he lodged there. Now we find him the next day coming back into the city. And I think that this is the one that Dr. Luke will emphasize for us. We need to recognize, and I think when you put the gospel accounts together, he entered the city three times as prophet, priest, and king. This is his final offer of himself to his own nation. And now, after this, he's on the way to the cross. We'll see that next time. Until then, may God richly bless you, my beloved.
1: Well, we'll continue our journey to the cross with Jesus next time. As we walk with him through Matthew, we're not just learning what he did, we're beginning to understand why he did it. 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

Through the Bible is a 5-year study of God's entire Word, and together we discover God's purposes in history and our lives, found only when we believe in Jesus Christ. Do you know Him yet?

0: Welcome to the Word for Today, featuring the Bible teaching ministry of Pastor Chuck Smith, founder of the Calvary Chapel Movement. This radio program is a chapter-by-chapter, verse-by-verse study through the entire Bible. And on today's edition of the Word for Today, Pastor Chuck continues his message, Water and Blood, as we pick up in 1 John chapter 5, verse 6. And now, with today's study, here's Pastor Chuck.
1: Now this is he that came by water and blood, even Jesus Christ, not by water only, but by water and blood. And it is the Spirit that beareth witness, because the Spirit is truth. What does it mean he came by water and he came by blood? Not by water only, but water and blood. There are two general opinions of the commentators. The first opinion is that it is referring to his baptism. He was baptized in water and then later baptized in blood. When John and James came to him and said, Lord, you know, we'd like a favor. When you establish your kingdom, let him sit on your right side and let me sit on your left side. And Jesus said, you don't know what you ask. He said, are you able to be baptized with the baptism wherein I am going to be baptized? Oh, yes, Lord, we are. He said, you don't know what you're saying. But he was referring to the cross as a baptism. So when he refers here, he came not only by water but by blood. It was a reference to his water baptism and then his crucifixion. The other field of thought of the commentators is that it is a reference to the crucifixion itself, when the soldier pierced his side and there came forth blood and water. And it is a reference to that cleansing flow from Jesus by which our sins are cleansed, the pouring forth of the water and the Spirit and the blood. And so I leave the theologians to argue it. I say that you can take either opinion and you're not going to be too far from wrong. Just exactly what he means by this, I am not sure. But this is he that came by water and blood, even Jesus Christ, not by the water only, but by water and blood. And it is the Spirit that bears witness, because the Spirit is truth. And so the Spirit bears witness of the truth to our hearts. Now, verse 7 did not appear in any of the early manuscripts. It did not appear in the manuscripts until about the 10th century. And so this verse probably was not original in John's writing, the fact that it doesn't exist in any of the early manuscripts that exist before the 10th century. So verse 7 probably should not be here in the scriptures. This is the only verse of which I would declare that in the New Testament. But evidence of it existing in the early manuscripts is non-existent. There is an early church father who quoted from an ancient manuscript, no doubt, in which he quoted this particular passage. Now, what manuscripts he had, we don't know. But there is only one church father that made reference to it, early church father. And so it is generally conceded that this does not belong as a part of the original text. But you should go from verse 6 to verse 8. The Spirit bears witness, because the Spirit is truth. Of what does the Spirit bear witness? There are three that bear witness in the earth: the Spirit, the water, and the blood. And these three all agree. So the Spirit bearing witness of Jesus Christ and of that salvation that we have through Jesus, either the baptism in water and the baptism of crucifixion, or the blood and the water that poured forth from his side. John said, we bear record of it. We saw it. It is true. And we bear record of it that you might believe. And in testifying in the 19th chapter of the spear, when the soldier pierced him with the spear, there came forth blood and water. There is an interesting aspect to that from a physiological standpoint. the doctors say that the fact, you know, Jesus was dead when the soldier came. They were going to break his legs. But when they came to Jesus, they found he was already dead. They were sort of surprised that he was already dead. But he had dismissed his spirit. He said, no man takes my life from me. Who killed Jesus? Nobody. Jesus said, no man takes my life from me. I give my life. I have the power to lay it down. I have the power to take it up again. Now, Jesus had divine powers, and he had the power to just dismiss his spirit. Now, we don't. I can't say to my spirit, oh, you've had it. You know, might as well leave. Jesus had the power of dismissing his spirit, of laying down his life, and of taking it up again. So while he was there on the cross, it says, and he dismissed his spirit. He said, okay, you can go now. You know, it's finished. All right, you can go. And he dismissed his spirit. So that when they came, they were surprised that he was already dead. So they didn't break his legs in order that the scriptures might be fulfilled, not a bone of him shall be broken. But instead, the soldier took his spear and pierced his side in order that the scriptures might be fulfilled, which said, and they pierced him. Now there came forth blood and water. From a scientific standpoint, the fact that when they pierced his heart, and of course that's where he put the spear, through his heart, the fact that blood and water came forth would indicate that his death from a physical cause was that of a ruptured heart, broken heart. His heart actually ruptured. When your heart ruptures, there's a sac around the heart that fills with a water-like substance. So when they pierced the heart, the blood and water coming forth indicated death by a ruptured heart or by a broken heart. From a physiological standpoint, from a spiritual standpoint, he just dismissed his spirit. The spirit bears witness that the blood of Jesus Christ that was shed cleanses us from all sin. Three that bear record. The record of God that there is forgiveness provided for you and for your sins from God through Jesus Christ and his sacrifice on the cross for you. Now, if we receive the witness of men, the witness of God is greater. What is our whole jurisprudence system based upon? The witnesses of men. You're charged with a crime. You're arrested for robbing the Security Pacific Bank. You plead innocent. You get a good attorney. The prosecuting attorney introduces the first witness, your name, your occupation. You're a teller at Security Pacific Bank. On March the 15th at 2 o'clock in the afternoon, what happened? Well, a man came up to my window and he handed me a paper bag and a note. And he said, I have a gun and I'm going to shoot you unless you fill the bag with money and hand it to me. Do you see this man in the courtroom? Yes, he's sitting right over there. Are you sure that's the man? Oh, yes, I'm sure. What makes you so sure? Well, I noticed this scar down the side of his face, and I'm sure it's him. He calls his next witness. Where were you on the afternoon, 2 o'clock? Well, I happened to be standing in line in the bank, and I noticed this man go up to the window, and, you know, they tell their story, and do you see the man in the courtroom? Oh, yeah, he's sitting right over there. Are you sure that's the man? Oh, yes, yes, I couldn't be mistaken. I'm sure it's him. And they get three or four people say, oh, yeah, I saw him, you know. I saw him running out. I was standing at the door, and he almost knocked me over as he went running by. And I turned to yell at him, but he, you know, already gone. But, oh, man, you know, I faced him, and I saw a gun in his hand and all. Yeah, he's right over there. Guilty. The witness of men. We accept it. Our jurisprudence system is based upon the witness of men. You've got two or three people that give you an identical story, then they put the finger on the same fellow. You say, yeah, it's got to be the fellow. He's guilty. They build up the case. They show all the evidence to show your guilt. And you're adjudged guilty because of the witness of men. Now, if we will accept the witness of men, then ought we not to accept the witness of God and of God's Spirit? If we accept the witness of men, the witness of God is greater. And it is interesting that there are men who will believe men but won't believe God. They'll accept the word of men who are often untrustworthy. But he was such a convincing story, you know. I was sure his grandmother was dying. You know, he cried. And we believe the word of men. Well, if we believe the word of men, the witness of God is greater. We ought to believe God. And this is the witness which he has testified of his Son. He that believeth on the Son of God then has this witness in himself. The Spirit bears witness, the Spirit within me, and so there is that internal witness within me testifying to the truth of Jesus Christ to my heart. That's why there is no doubt. I know because of the witness of the Spirit within my heart. There is that oidos of the Greek, this intuitive, internal knowledge that I have by the witness that is within me, the witness of God's Spirit. Now, he that believeth not God has made God a liar. If you don't believe the witness of God, you in essence are saying that God is lying. And that's a pretty horrible charge to make against God. But that's the charge you make when you refuse to believe God's witness to your heart. And that's what basically the sin against the Holy Spirit is. It's not believing the witness of the Holy Spirit that Jesus Christ is the Savior of the world. Your only hope of eternal life is in Jesus Christ. And you don't believe that, that's unpardonable. God's made no other provision for your salvation apart from Jesus Christ. And so that's the sin against the Holy Spirit. You're calling him a liar when he bears witness to you, your need of Jesus Christ and surrendering your life to him. So this is the record. You call God a liar because you did not believe the record that God gave of his Son. What is the record that God gave of his Son? What is the witness that God has made of his Son? Just this. This is the record. That God has given to us eternal life. And this life is in his Son. And he who has the Son hath life. And he that hath not the Son of God hath not life. That's God's witness to you. God has given to us eternal life, but the life is in his Son. You cannot have eternal life apart from the Son. And as we pointed out this morning, eternal life is much more than quantity or duration of time. It is a quality of life. You know, I can think of nothing more horrible than living forever in this decrepit body that I have, that is getting more decrepit year by year. Looking forward to see what's going to go wrong. Though the outward man perishes, the inward man is renewed day by day. Thank God for his work of his Spirit within my heart, or I'd really be discouraged. The inward man being renewed, you see, the outward man is wearing out, decaying, going to pieces, but the inward man, hey, getting stronger every day. Now, as the body continues to deteriorate, if I should live to be 150, that'd be horrible. Because I'm sure by then I wouldn't be able to see at all. Wouldn't be able to get out of bed at all. I'd probably lose all my senses. Wouldn't be able to taste chocolate anymore. And to go on forever in a body that isn't functioning. You see, the Bible teaches the real me isn't this body. The real me is spirit. The body is just the instrument through which my spirit can express itself. And when through age the body can no longer fulfill the purposes for which God designed it, when it can't really express me anymore, then God in his love is going to release my spirit from this body. I don't want to rot away in some old folks' home, senile and walking around just, you know. I want God to take me long before that. And I don't want to rust out. Why I keep going. I want to wear out. And if the Lord should take me someday suddenly by, you know, some means, I don't know, accident, heart attack or whatever, just rejoice with me. Because you can be sure I'll be rejoicing. that I have been delivered from a body of weakness. Hey, I don't mean that I'm decrepit yet, but I'm getting there. And you know, I'm not trying to say, oh, you know, I'm on the verge of toppling, you know, or whatever. I feel strong and healthy and great, and God is good, and I'm not speaking disparagingly of God's gift to me, this body. I thank God for the strength and all that He has given to me. I thank God for the energy that I have. I thank God for the strength that I have. And I rejoice in that. But I am also practical enough to realize that I don't have as much strength as I used to have. I don't have as much physical abilities as I used to have. I have more pains than I used to have. I can't see as well as I used to see. I can't hear as well as I used to hear. I mean, things are going on. I can recognize that. But that age-abiding life that I have is not just a quantity of life, it's a quality. It's a quality of life that is rich and full. It is a life that is marked by joy. The kingdom of God is not meat or drink, but it's righteousness, peace, and joy. And that's the quality of life that we have in God's kingdom. It's a life of righteousness, a life of peace, a life of joy. So this is the record. God's given to us this age-abiding life, this life of joy, this life of righteousness, this life of peace. And this life is in the Son. So it immediately gives us the contrast. You remember in the book of Ecclesiastes, Solomon, an old man, sort of embittered, tried everything. He had gone the full 10 yards. I mean, there wasn't anything he didn't try. In fact, he said, all that my eyes or my heart desired, I did not withhold anything from them. Hey, I did everything. I didn't hold back anything that my heart desired. So he had reached the epitome of wealth, the epitome of education, sciences, the whole thing. He had gone the full distance. Anything that could be done under the sun, he did. And then what does he say? Hey, emptiness, emptiness. Everything is empty and frustrating under the sun. Life under the sun he found to be intolerable. He had tried it all, and it was all empty. Life under the sun. But life in the sun, a whole different story. That's age-abiding, eternal life, a quality of life that is rich and full and glorious. Too bad Solomon didn't know the life in the sun. Maybe you're living a life under the sun. It can be pretty miserable, pretty frustrating, pretty empty. You need to try life in the sun. This is the record. God has given to us eternal life, and this life is in the Son. And he who has the Son has life. But he who has not the Son of God hath not life. Jesus said this in John 3:36. He said, he that hath the Son of God hath everlasting life. And he that hath not, or he that believeth, it was, he that believeth in the Son of God hath everlasting life. And he that believeth not the Son of God shall not see life. But then he added, but the wrath of God abides on him. Now, John said, these things have I written unto you that believe on the name of the Son of God. Why did John write this epistle? Chapter 1, he wrote it that we might have fellowship with God and the fullness of joy that comes from that fellowship. That which we have seen and heard declare we unto you that you may have fellowship with us. Truly our fellowship is with the Father and His Son, Jesus Christ, and these things write we unto you that your joy may be full. Chapter 2, verse 1, these things write we unto you that ye sin not. Now these things have I written unto you that believe on the name of the Son of God. Why did he write? That ye may know that you have eternal life, and that you might believe on the name of the Son of God. So the purpose of the epistle is to bring you assurance of that eternal life. The record, this is the record God's given that God has given to us eternal life. The life is in the Son. I write these things to you that you might have this eternal life and that you might believe on the name of the Son of God. And this is the confidence that we have in Him, that if we ask anything according to His will, He hears us. And if we know that He hears us whatsoever we ask, we know that we have the petitions that we desired of Him. Notice, though, the condition there is if we ask anything according to His will. You just can't ask God for anything and get it. James said, you have not because you ask not, and then you ask and receive not because you ask amiss, that you might consume it on your own lust. Now, we have this confidence in prayer. If we ask anything according to His will, He hears us. You see, the purpose of prayer is not to get your will done. And that's a common mistake that people make about prayer. They think it's some genie in a bottle that's going to pop out and grant you your three wishes. Not so. The purpose of prayer is to get God's will done. So I have this confidence in prayer. If I ask anything according to His will, He hears me. And if He hears me, then I've received the petitions that I've desired of Him. If I ask not according to His will, then He's going to be good enough and gracious enough to not listen and not answer. I am just as thankful for the unanswered prayers that I have as I am for the answered prayers. God knew so much better than I did. And had He answered all my prayers, hey, we'd all be in a mess. And so I have this confidence in prayer. If I ask anything that's according to His will, because that's the purpose of prayer, is to get God's will done. Always the thrust of prayer is God's will, to get it accomplished here upon the earth.
2: 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Now here's Pastor Chuck.
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0: the Lamp, a ministry outreach of Calvary Chapel, Fredericksburg. 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

0: because Jeroboam had forsaken the Lord, the God of his ancestors. The priestly, godly family decided to take a stand, you know, as they should, against the wicked Joram and his decision in being unequally yoked with Ahab's descendants. He said, that's it. That's enough. We're going to take a stand. This is ungodly. This is wrong. And so they took a stand and they revolted at the same time. They pulled away at the same time.
1: One of the biggest tragedies during the Holocaust wasn't carried out by the Nazi government, but by everyday citizens. You see, there were very few citizens who were willing to step up and speak out against the atrocities being committed against their fellow man. In his message today, Pastor Mark encourages you to always take a stand for righteousness. It's often that the most difficult times to stand up and speak out are the times when it's most needed. Are you willing to be bold for the sake of righteousness? Well, let's join Pastor Mark in the book of 2 Kings, chapter 8, as he continues his message, Elisha's Continued Ministry.
0: I'm going to take you back to Israel when Jesus came in to the city on that day, the day of the Lord, the triumphal entry. And after coming in and the people just... shouting out, Hosanna, Hosanna, blessed is he who comes in the name of the Lord. Once he got there, what did he do? He looked over the city. One of the Gospels says the next day, but he looked over the city and he began to weep. And then he said, you guys just don't know what's ahead of you. You guys the rejection, you're saying, the king is here. And yet, in a few days, you'll say, crucify him, crucify him. Caesar's our king. And here, this prophet, the prophet of God, he looks at Haziel and he sees the future. And he just begins to weep. He says, because I know the evil that you will do to the children of Israel. He says, their strongholds you will set on fire. Their young men you will kill with the sword. And you will dash their children. And notice, rip open their women with child. He weeps because he knows that not only... this will take place, but this he will be used by God to bring a reprimand for their backslidden state as well. This is what will happen to Israel during the time of Haziel's reign, because it's interesting that he says, you will do this. Notice that. Because I know the evil that you will do to the children of Israel. What's he talking about there? Well, so Haziel said, verse 13, but what is your servant, a dog, that he should do this gross thing? So he sees that it is gross. He sees that this is horrific, this slaughter that he's speaking of. But when he uses this word dog, if I may just get a little technical with you, scholars agree that Haziel wasn't referring to a vicious, uncontrolled, low dog, even though he was, but that it was a dog, meaning that he wasn't of the Syrian race, that he was just a subservant. He was just a servant to the Syrians and he's made his way up to being a servant for the king, but that's all he will ever live up to. That's all that he can ever expect, because he wasn't part of the line of the Syrian race, a nobody in regard to regal line to have such authority to do such things. And Elijah answered, said, the Lord has shown me that you will become king of Syria. Now, that's impossible. And Haziel knows that. He says, I'm a dog, man. I'm just a grunt. I'm just a servant. Yeah, I'm happy to be with the king. And it's impossible. But when Elijah says it's going to happen, it's going to happen. And when Elijah weeps over the punishment due to the backslidden state of Israel, he weeps. And it's going to come to pass. Verse 14 says, then he departed from Elisha, no doubt stunned that it's Haziel did, and came to his master, who said to him, well, what did Elijah say to you? And he answered, he told me you will surely recover. And that's all he says. Doesn't share about the prophecy, doesn't share about him becoming the king or anything. But notice what happens. Verse 15 says, but it happened on the next day that he, Haziel, took a thick cloth, dipped it in water, and spread it over his face, that's Ben-Hadad's face, that he died. He suffocated him. I'm going to take you out. I'm taking you out today. It wasn't the disease that killed him. It was the hands of Haziel that killed him. It says, and he dipped it in water and spread it over his face so that he died. He suffocated, and Haziel reigned in his place. Just like that came to pass. And Jehoram reigns in Judah. So now you have the north, where you have Syria, and you have Judah here, and Joram reigns in Judah. Just want you to know that. Verse 16. Now in the fifth year of Joram, because that's who we're speaking of, the son of Ahab, king of Israel, Jehoshaphat, having been king of Judah, Jehoram, now, you know, they both have the same name, so don't get it twisted, all right? The son of Jehoshaphat began to reign as king of Judah. So him and his dad are co-regently, you know, co-leading here. They're co-regents for a while. But in the north kingdom or of Israel, you have Joram, okay, the son of Ahab. So in the north you have Joram, and in the south you have Jehoram or Joram, the son of Jehoshaphat. Jehoram, the son of Jehoshaphat, was 32 years old when he became king, and he reigned 8 years in Jerusalem. Verse 18, and he walked in the way of the kings of Israel. And that's not a good thing. He walked in the way of the kings of Israel, just as the house of Ahab had done. Why? For the daughter of Ahab, whose name is Athaliah, was his wife, and he did evil in the sight of the Lord. So you got it? When, and we'll talk about this again, Jehoshaphat, remember, went up to the northern kingdom with Ahab and said, man, why don't we have an alliance together? Why don't we battle Syria? Why don't we battle these groups that are coming against us together? He should have never done that. Well, in that time, you know, his son and the son of Ahab and Jezebel, they had a daughter. They had a daughter, his son, you know, and they were married. They were married. That should have never taken place. That should have never ever happened. See, guys, 2 Corinthians, can I bring some application here? 2 Corinthians 6, you know it well, verses 14 and 16 Alpha says, do not be unequally what? Yoked. Together with who? Yeah, do not be unequally yoked together with unbelievers. What part of that don't we understand? For what fellowship has righteousness with lawlessness? And what communion has light with darkness? You seen those heavy words? These are not light words. These are heavy words. Truth. Righteousness with lawlessness, light with darkness. And what accord has Christ with Belial? Well, that's heavy right there. Or what part has a believer with an unbeliever? And what agreement has the temple of God with idols? And then, for you, Paul says, are the what? The temple of the living God. So very clearly, Paul lays out something for us. That it's not good for us to seek to be unequally yoked with anyone. The unbeliever needs to be prayed for. The unbeliever, of course, we need to pray for them and give them the gospel. Pray that God would open their heart. That's the only communication and really the relationship that we should be having with them, the unbeliever. And we need to be cautious. We need to be very cautious as we are engaging with unbelievers and praying for them. Of course, if you have them in your family, you need to love them, right? You know, not to be shunned or anything. You know, love will show them, especially in the family, that the love of Christ. But we got to be careful of making intimate relationship with unbelievers. We might think that we'll lead them to the Lord, right? I mean, some folks call this missionary dating. I call it messenary dating. It's a mess. It's a mess. It's a mess. Don't allow your heart to be led into a place you know it shouldn't be. That's for your own good. It's for your own good. Guys, look, I'm a father. I've experienced that. And as a pastor, I see it. I see parents coming, you know, just broken. I see, as a brother in Christ, I see it in the church. Don't get yourself entangled with this. Because more often than not, the unbeliever will lead us away from the Lord. I'll lead us away from family. Lead us away from other spiritual influences, from the church. Lead us away from other believers. And we've got to be careful with that. I've seen it. I've experienced it. I've watched it. It's not good at all. Guys, the heart, I was saying, is a, the heart is a lonely hunter. Remember that movie? There was a movie. And the heart is a lonely hunter. And if you're not in the Word, and not in prayer, and not in fellowship, and not, you know, you start to kind of slip away, pull away, because someone has caught your heart. And that person is not a believer. Watch out. Because your heart's going to follow. D. Benj said this. I love it. When our final authority is our heart, we'll ordinarily twist scripture to say whatever pleases our heart. Man, that is so true. I'm just telling you guys that. Take it from a father who had experience in it. Praise God. Got through it. I don't have no hair, but I got through it. This was jet black. Take it from a pastor who sees it. Take it from a brother in Christ who also sees it. It's not worth it, guys. And it's difficult when your heart is, the old saying, you know, is touched and pulled. And then, man, you know, it's just not good. But what if I got saved in my marriage, somebody said. We both were unbelievers and I get saved. What do I do then? Well, Paul tells us. The Bible gives us direction. Paul tells us in 1 Corinthians 7, but to the rest I, not the Lord, say, if any brother has a wife who does not believe and she is willing to live with him, let him not divorce her. And a woman who has a husband who does not believe, if he is willing to live with her, let her not divorce him. Why? He'll go on and say, because you'll be the witness. You'll be the one in the home already married. You're already married, okay? And you'll be praying and you'll be seeking the Lord for your spouse's relationship with the Lord. But if you stay together, yeah, absolutely. Stay together. But I'm trying to keep anybody who's a believer from even going down that road. It's a road of pain. It's a road of heartache. It's a road of separation. And you don't want that. Nobody wants that. So I guess I'm speaking to the singles here today, whether you've been married or not, and now you're single. I'm talking to all the singles, I guess. And, you know, you can apply this in a lot of other aspects in our life, you know. But so important, because look at Jehoram did evil in the sight of the Lord. Why? Because evil was part of his in-law's DNA. And he just enfolded himself in it. He just enfolded himself in it. But look at the grace of God in verse 19. Yet the Lord will not destroy Judah. You guys, we got to realize how graceful and merciful God is. For the sake of his servant David, as he promised him, the covenant he made with David, that there will always be someone that will be sitting on your throne. To give a lamp, and I love that, the lamp. 102.7, but to give a lamp to him and his sons forever. The lamp. See, God, although Israel's going to go through a time of great trial and heartache, as it was prophesied through Elisha, but God is going even to withheld some of that wage due for such a union that Judah made with Israel. This is God's grace based upon his promise. Because God is not like man. God keeps his promises. And by the way, that lamp became a little brighter at Christ's first advent. And it's going to get completed when he sets up his kingdom here on earth for 1,000 years. We're moving right along, so we can hopefully finish this. Look at verse 20. He says, in the days Edom revolted against Judah's authority and made a king over themselves. In his days, I should say, Edom revolted against Judah's authority and made a king over themselves. So Joram went to Zair and all his chariots with him. Then he rose by night and attacked the Edomites who had surrounded him, and the captains of the chariots and the troops fled to their tents. Thus Edom has been in revolt against Judah's authority to this day, and Libna revolted at that time. The Edomites, remember, are the descendants of Jacob's brother Esau, Israel's brother Esau. King David, remember, restrained the Edomites by defeating them in a battle in 2 Samuel 8. He had control over them. But again, this is what happens when you compromise. When you compromise, you become weak. When you compromise, as Israel had, now they're so compromised that Edom says, shoot, we're gonna have our own king, man. We don't need you anymore. And they couldn't do anything about it. Here, Edom, you know, surrounded them and sent them

sent them back, you know, defeated, and placed their own king and conquered their land again. They were able to live in their land with their own king. This is what happens. You become weak. You're no longer strong. There's so many stories in the Word of God about that. But notice Libna revolted at that time. Libna was part of the tribe of Judah and was a Levitical city. They were the descendants of Aaron. Aaron, the high priest. Joshua 21:13 tells us that. And so Libna also revolts at that time. But what's interesting is 2 Chronicles, which is the companion book to the Kings books, especially 2 Kings. In 2 Chronicles 21:10, in the latter portion of that verse, it gives us a little bit more insight to the revolt. It said this, Libna revolted at the same time, okay? Because Jeroboam had forsaken the Lord, the God of his ancestors. The priestly, godly family decided to take a stand, you know, as they should, against the wicked Joram and his decision in being unequally yoked with Ahab's descendants. They said, that's it, that's enough. We're going to take a stand. This is ungodly. This is wrong. And so they took a stand and they revolted at the same time. They pulled away at the same time. As I was reading this, I also want to talk to anybody who's struggling or you're thinking about getting into an unequally yoked relationship or you're planning on doing something you know that is wrong, it's sin, and yet you're still going to do it. Don't blame us for being upset and worried. We just care for you. We care for you, as I said. I know I'm kind of hammering this, but I don't know why. But this is what the Lord is. We care for you. We love you. And we don't want you to go down that road of hurt and pain, as I said. This priestly family stood up and says, that's it, man. We're revolting. Because, as 2 Chronicles says, you have forsaken the Lord. We haven't. We haven't forsaken the Lord. You have forsaken the God who created you. The God who made you in his image. We're going to stand and we're going to revolt. That's something to revolt about, amen? Don't be angry with your friends, your brothers and sisters in Christ who are telling you, man, you're going down the wrong road. Man, it may not be an unequally yoked thing. It may be something else. Don't get mad at us, man. That's what we're supposed to do. We're supposed to take care of each other, right? You know, but people get mad. I'm leaving or don't call me no more. Don't text me. And they defriend me as Facebook. It hurts my heart. Now, the rest of the acts of Joram and all that he did, are they not written in the book of Chronicles? Of course they are, because we just read some of it. So Joram rested with his fathers and was buried in his father in the city of David. Ahaziah, his son, reigned in his place. Wrapping this up, it says, in the 12th year of Joram, the son of Ahab, king of Israel, Ahaziah, the son of Jehoram, king of Judah, began to reign. Ahaziah was 22 years old when he became king, and he reigned 1 year in Jerusalem. His mother's name was Athaliah. Now, remember, she's the widow of Joram. He says the granddaughter of Omri, the father of Ahab, the mother of Jezebel. He was now the king of Israel. Verse 27, and he, Ahaziah, walked in the way of the house of Ahab. And did evil in the sight of the Lord, like the house of Ahab, for he was the son-in-law. That's, in other words, that word actually means related by his father, Jeroboam's marriage to Ahab's daughter, the son-in-law of the house of Ahab. Like father, like son. Now, parents, we got to set the example, right? We got to set the example, the holy example. The loving, the caring, the graceful, the merciful example to be like Christ to our children. We've got to lay that down for them. Let them see. You know, and here's a case where like father, like he just followed right in his father's footsteps because that was what was laid down for him. That's what he saw, and that's how he will rule as well. It's all going to get broken up here soon as we get to the end of 2 Kings, but right now this is a terrible place to be. But you and I as parents or guardians, or whatever your title is. If you have little ones looking at you, wait till they become teenagers. And, you know, we got to start. Hey, and there's always a fresh start. Amen? You say, man, I messed up. Okay, let's start today then. Yeah, but they're not talking to me now. Start praying.

0: went with Joram, the son of Ahab, to war against Hazael, king. Now, again, they've come together, and they're going after Hazael, the king. He's the guy that killed Ben-Hadad, right? He suffocated him, of Syria. They went at Ramoth-Gilead, and Syrians wounded Joram. Ramoth-Gilead, it was at that same place years earlier in the original war with Syria where the unholy alliance took place when King Ahab joined forces with King Jehoshaphat. And now we're seeing this happen again. They're in this alliance together, the north and the south, to go against Syria. It was there where Ahab was killed, and now it's there where Joram is wounded. Verse 29, the king Joram went back to Jezreel to recover from the wounds which Syrians had inflicted on him at Ramah, and when he fought against Hazael, king of Syria, and Ahaziah, the son of Jehoram, king of Judah, went down to see Joram, the son of Ahab, in Jezreel, because he was sick. So we will see the reaping, again, of this bad seed of compromise. We will see the reaping of this unequally yoked union with these two kings. We will see it, what it will produce in chapter 9.
1: You've been listening to Pastor Mark Ramirez on this edition of Straight Up. Today's message is part of a series Pastor Mark has been leading us through on the book of 2 Kings. This book shows us how the nation of Israel went through a roller coaster of obedience and disobedience, as some kings would obey God's commandments while others would turn away and follow after their own desires. This book doesn't have a happy ending, as we see both the northern and southern kingdoms of Israel fall under attack and go into exile. But even then, we know that God has not abandoned His chosen people yet. No matter how far we drift from God's will, He is still ready to forgive us of our sins if we humbly repent. We'd love to hear how God is speaking to you in today's message. 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Once again, that number is 540-373-8683. 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
1: There is a war going on. It is a spiritual war. A war between truth and lies. Only one thing cuts through all lies and opinions. It is God's word. It is God's sword.
2: 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We'll pick up in Acts chapter 17, verse 17. Now let's join Pastor Ken for the teaching of God's word.
3: He begins. He's only going to get as far as his introduction when he finally gets the chance to address these people, these Epicureans and Stoics. So they're philosophers. They're real philosophical. So also some of the Epicurean and Stoic philosophers were conversing with him in verse 18. Some of them are saying, what would this idle babbler wish to say? How incredibly patronizing, this idle babbler. What is the nonsense is coming from this idle babbler? We must hear it. Others, well, he seemed to be a proclaimer of strange deities. Dude, if you knew anything about the deities that these people had come to believe in and embrace, you would marvel that they think that Yahweh is a strange deity. He's certainly strange to them. He's unknown to them. He seems to be a proclaimer of strange deities because he was proclaiming the good news of Jesus and the resurrection. So you see that he was doing the resurrection even before he gets up on Mars Hill. The resurrection, the death and resurrection of Jesus Christ was at the core of everything he has to say to them. All right, so they're hearing that. So verse 19, they took him and they brought him to the Areopagus. So there's a real smack club. The Areopagus saying, may we know what this new teaching is which you are speaking? For you're bringing some strange things to our ears. So, we want to know what these things mean. In parentheses, Luke goes, now all the Athenians and strangers visiting there used to spend their time in nothing other than telling or hearing something newer. Restless, they always want something newer. Now the origin of our English word, the news. What's the news? Do you have any news? Let's go watch the news. Is this. It's new information. Well, that's news. New information. They're just looking for something new. They don't even care about true. They care about this. Is it new? I'm so bored. Is there anything new? And so they're like, we've got new. We found new. And they're all happy, all excited. They call the whole weird club together. Verse 22, so Paul stood in the midst of the Areopagus, and he said, men of Athens, I observe that you are very religious in all respects. You might translate the word religious to superstitious. Some translators do. You're thorough. I'll give you that. He's like, you are very religious in all respects. For while I was passing through and examining the objects of your worship, I found an altar. I picture this, almost a chuckle. I found an altar. This one particular altar with this inscription, to an unknown God. Somebody somewhere took the initiative to make an altar to the one we must have missed, or any of the gods we've missed, the gods that we're unaware of, an unknown God. Therefore, what you worship in ignorance, this I proclaim to you. I've come to talk to you about the God that you do not know. Now, I know that you've probably heard me say this a few thousand times, but the modernist, hip and cool, rainbow flag-wearing skinny jeans preacher, would just find common ground and go, okay, you guys, you call him Zeus? We call him Yahweh, and we know him as Yahweh. Whatever. Your concept, okay, let's start there. Let's start right there and have a conversation. You call him Zeus. We believe his name is Yahweh. Isn't that awesome? And Paul goes, no, I'm here. You guys believe in one God of the gods. You call him Zeus. He's not true. Do you understand his saying, I've come to proclaim to you the God that you do not know. You are acquainted with your Zeus. There's the true and living God you don't know. I am sure that he didn't have that tone that I have. I'm sure he was being scholarly and reasonable, and I will remind you that he's not an impressive guy to look at. At this point, he's all dinged up. And he's got damage. And he's got to get this across to him. It's not him, and it's not his coolness. His presentation is smart. It's really smart. He goes, you've dedicated a shrine. You got an altar to the God you don't know. That's the one I have come to proclaim to you, the God who made the world and all things in it. That is not a God you know. Now, do you realize, listen, I'm telling you, this is bold. You want something new? I got you new for you. The God that made everything, you don't know him. He is the one who made the world and all things in it. Since he is Lord of heaven and earth, and he doesn't dwell in temples made with hands, nor is he served by human hands as though he needed anything. That is really quite offensive to the foolish concept of God that these guys have. Because the gods that they are always trying to buy off and please, they're pretty needy. They need, and they exploit the humans for the need. And he informs them, the God who made everything, he doesn't need anything. There's one God who made it all, and he doesn't fit in a temple. I go on that. I do that. That wasn't what he was doing. But he was actually doing it with great violence to their belief system with his, no doubt, intelligent and reasonable presentation. But the first thing he says is, A, you don't know him. B, he made everything. Everything. C, he doesn't dwell in temples. He doesn't live in houses that you build for him. And fourth, D, he doesn't need anything from you. He doesn't need a single thing. What a concept. And look at this. He ain't done. As though he needed anything, since he himself gives to all people life and breath and all things. And he made from one man every nation of mankind to inhabit all the face of the earth, having determined their appointed times and the boundaries of their habitation. He's been involved with humanity. He made us of one blood, King James Version. He made from one man. He made us from one. From one. King James Version adds the word blood. Here it is man. He made from one man every nation of mankind. And he determined their appointed times and the boundaries of their habitation. Oh man, you guys, I don't know anybody in my life that I've ever heard preach more powerfully this passage than Bishop E.W. Jackson, a friend of mine. We've shared a platform around the country preaching to pastors, and he is a fiery, older black man, even older than me. And he is rowdy. When he gets on the subject, he goes, I'll tell you what, your parents may have come over here on the Mayflower. My parents might have come over here on slave ships, but we're all in the same boat now. And he'd always do this. And he appointed the times. I am where I am. I am an American because God set it up. That's what he says. If I get that man here to preach, I will. I've tried. This revelation that God is involved. He made us. He determined the appointed times and the boundaries of their habitation. Why? Paul says in verse 27 that they would seek God. That they would seek God. What is the purpose of God creating us? That we might seek Him. That they would seek God if perhaps they might grope for Him and find Him, though He is not far from each one of us. He's not far. Seeking, groping, that's what you do when you can't see. It's God's intention that we should be those who think of Him, look for Him. And he quotes from poets when he says things like, He Himself gives to all people life and breath and all things. In verse 28, for in Him we live and move and exist, even as some of your own poets have said, for we also are His offspring. They attribute these quotes, which Paul will also use again in Titus, to a couple of different poets. One, Epimenides. I always say it wrong. Epimenides. Sounds needy. Epimenides. And one, Aratus. But both of those poets were centuries before Paul. Their work is well known through classical Greek and Roman culture, Greco-Roman. Everybody's heard of them. It's like quoting from, you know, Bob Dylan or some, you know, I don't know, there's another poet that is as awesome as Dylan, in my opinion. Everybody knows it. I mean, you could today say, if you were talking to a Jewish audience, you could say, as one of your own poets have said, it may be the devil or it may be the Lord, but you got to serve somebody. Dylan, where's offspring? We are the offspring of God. Being then the offspring of God, we are not to suppose that the divine nature is like gold or silver or stone, an image formed by the craft and thought of man. So if we are the offspring of God, we are spiritual beings, we should not look at a rock and think, yeah, that's our daddy. What are you kidding? He's like, no, we are the offspring of God. So we shouldn't be looking at stones or metals, pictures and images, or anything that's formed by the craft and thought of man. So he's already said the God. All right, let's review. A, you don't know Him. B, He made everything. C, He doesn't dwell in temples. D, He doesn't need anything. And then he gives them this big E, this big point. You can't depict Him. You can't carve Him. You can't cast Him. Not out of metal, not carve Him out of stone or wood or anything else. The craft and thought of man cannot fashion Him. So he's upsetting a lot of things up there on Mars Hill. This is very daring, and this is just his introduction. His introduction is so massively offensive. When you really stop and think about it, he is challenging all their notions about a bunch of different gods, and they all got little jurisdictions, and they're needy. And you got to build them a house. If you treat them right, they'll stay there in their house. And you can look at a statue and pray to the statue, and it's kind of like praying directly to them. It's absolute foolishness, madness, and Paul's upsetting it all. He is the one who would say later, the weapons of our warfare are not carnal, but they are mighty, to the pulling down of strongholds, casting down of imaginations in every high thing that exalts itself against the knowledge of God, that is the true God. So you understand that this little dude, I don't know, I'm assuming he's little, and that's kind of a tradition, but I know he's dinged up, comes there like a wrecking ball, doing demolition to stupid thoughts about reality. I love Paul, man. He is awesome. He comes in there, he might as well have a hammer and just go right up and start smashing temples. He does something more profound. He smashes the temples, the little houses of cards that are in the hearts of the pagan. And then he says this, in verse 30, therefore, having overlooked the times of ignorance, God is now commanding men that everyone everywhere should repent. You know what repent means? In case it's new, it's change your mind. Change your mind. Metanoia, change what you know, change your mind. You know, you're wrong. The apostle, no, I mean the prophet, John the Baptist, going, repent! He wasn't just saying, change your behavior. He was saying, change your mind, for he's coming. Kingdom of God is at hand. Change your mind. Son of God said the same thing. Now, with a change of mind comes a change of direction, comes a change of course. True. But we think of repentance as a change of direction, a 180. It's associated with it, but it happens first. Inside. You gotta first admit you're wrong. You're going the wrong way. Surely, I don't know. Surely somebody in this room besides Jeanette has gotten on I-95 and gone an hour in the wrong direction. Surely somebody here. Before realizing it. And maybe you were lost in conversation. Because it all looked kind of the same. And you know, poor girl, she comes from a place where, you know, there's beach over here and there's mountains over there. So you kind of always know you're north. She doesn't even actually know north, south, east, or west. She just knows beach, mountain. Okay, I'm going the wrong, right direction if the mountains are over here on my left. Yeah. She got it figured out. We only got one highway. I brought the woman here. Like, we only got one. One. And she gets on the one and goes the wrong way. A long ways. But it does all kind of look the same. Somebody else told me that the other day. Which one of you guys? Somebody told me. You don't have to make it public, but you can if you want to. Who was that? Somebody just the other day said they went all the way to, I don't know, they went all the way to Lincoln. Well, that's okay. You know, I'll let you off the hook. Me, I've never done that. Jim Hood and I were, first time I'd ever been up to Blueberry Mountain Bible Camp in Weld, Maine, which is, you know, on the other side of Wilton, you know where that is. It's kind of in the middle of nowhere, western mountains of Maine. And we could not find this place. Couldn't find it. Where in the world is this Blueberry Mountain Bible Camp? There's no signage, there's hardly anything. And we're on a back road. There's an old guy pulled over. I go, do you know where Blueberry Mountain Bible Camp is? I'm in the driver's seat. He goes, you're on the wrong road, ain't you? And I said, well, I don't know. Am I? You can help me out a little bit. You're on the wrong road, ain't you? don't answer my question with a question. I'm looking for directions. You're on the wrong road, ain't you? I don't know. Turns out we were. But when you're finally, somebody brings you to your attention, you're going the wrong way. And you finally realize it. Before you ever turn the wheel, you change your mind. You go, I don't want to go this way. This is not the direction I set out to go. This is not going to get me where I was trying to get. I'm going to turn around. But I'm going to do it, by golly. I'm going to find me an off-ramp. That's a lot of fun when you're going north on 95. Your next off-ramp is going to be a good 10 or 20 or more miles. Unless you're one of those, you see one of those little spots in the middle that says authorized vehicles only. And you go, I hereby authorize this vehicle. And I know we've done it. Authorized? Yes, I authorize it. You got to turn around. I remember one time Ron Miller said he was coming down from Millinocket and he was coming along and he saw in his rearview mirror a Jeep not just go off and flip, but he just went, just tumbling through the air. And he wanted to help. He thought, what am I going to do? Back up? No, that's not safe. He had to go a long ways. He had to go a long ways. He's the whole time worried. He's speeding like crazy because he wants to get back there and help the guy get all the way down the road. Find a place to turn around. Come all the way back on 95. And there's a guy just sitting on a rock with a cigarette. What a shame. Intact, because that's the cool thing about a Jeep. Do they flip? Yes. Why, sure they do. But they got roll cages. And if you just stay buckled in, you'll be all right. All nerves. It's the guy like, one after the other. Unharmed, but shook up. but Raleigh talks about that, that it seemed eternal. It seemed like eternity to get to somewhere, to get all the way back and check on that poor soul. But you'd be like that if you've been in the rinse cycle on a flipping Jeep. But repenting. This is the word that the Apostle Paul introduces on Mars Hill to people who are all about philosophy and thought and mind. He goes, hey, guess what? God, the true and living God that you don't know, that does not live in temples, that does not need anything and you can't depict that God, he is commanding all men everywhere to repent. All men everywhere. So who's supposed to repent, you guys, according to Paul? All men everywhere. Not women? No, all people. All of the descendants of Adam everywhere. This is not a regional thing. It's not local, not regional. It is the Creator himself calling to his created. He's like, and this is Paul going, God overlooked, God has been patient. He has overlooked all of our pagan history. But he is now, commanding, not suggesting, not inviting, he's commanding. He's like, I got a command to pass on to you. It's from the Creator. Everybody, everywhere, repent. I like it. And then he says, because he has fixed a day. Now chew on this one for a second. Because he has fixed a day in which he will judge the world in righteousness through a man. God has fixed a day. He set this up. There's a day, we don't know when it is, but it's fixed. He's going to judge the world by a man, through a man. A man, specific man, whom he determined, having furnished proof to all by raising him from the dead. So, the one who's going to judge all of humanity has been validated by dying and rising back to life. This concept to the Stoics of a body dying and rising. Oh, then God wouldn't have any reason to raise someone from the dead because bodies are to be discarded in their thinking. It rocked everything. They couldn't handle it. And he gets only as far as to begin to speak of this one man. I like the LSB has capitalized the M through a man. Not just any man. A man whom he determined. A man that he furnished proof of by raising him from the dead. Verse 32. Now when they heard about the resurrection of the dead, some began to sneer. But others said, we shall hear you again concerning this. The procrastinator and the mocker, both. They ended, they get the old vaudeville hook out, yank him off the stage. That's it. Meeting adjourned. Resurrection of the dead. Well, we shall hear you again. We shall hear you at a more opportune time, as if there is one. Can I remind you that back in verse 30, Paul said, God is now commanding all men everywhere. Now commanding man that everyone everywhere should repent. And they said, all right, some other time. We shall hear you again concerning this. In verse 33, in this way, Paul went out of their midst. But, and there's a good conjunction here, but some men joined him and believed, among whom also were Dionysius the Areopagite. There had to be one among them who was known among them. He's the Areopagite. He is Dionysius. He is well known. His heart was captured. One, among whom was Dionysius the Areopagite and a woman named Damaris and others with them. So there's a few. Oh, but those few will make a dent. They will make a difference. They joined him and they believed. Can I just get you to think, focus on one thing, that word, the verb that they did. They joined, they believed. They believed. What is the one goal of the gospel? What is the one goal of the preacher of the gospel? That they might believe. They might believe. That we might believe. What is required? We believe. We just believe. We put our trust in Christ. Then we embrace that truth, that reality.
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6: What you sow is what you'll reap. It's too bad that believers, those of us, followers of Jesus, not everyone believes it like a farmer does. There are actually people listening to me right now that think they're getting away with something. They're deceived in thinking what they've sown is not what they're going to reap. The Bible says that everything that we do is naked and open before the eyes of God for all of us. And all that's happening right now is that you're deceived. You're thinking what you've sown is not what you're going to reap. That you're going to get something else or that you're going to get away. It's not true. You are going to get exactly what you've sown.
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0: why would Jesus say religious persecution would happen? Because as we'll see in a little bit, we are different as believers. You've got religion and then you've got relationships. People love religion all day long. Why? Because you can come to church and you could kind of act this way or that way. You can say kind of Christian words. You can have a Christian shirt on. You can do a couple of check boxes. But then when you go home, you don't have to live it. That's religion. You don't have to live it.
1: 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Each message that Pastor Ron gives is directed by the Holy Spirit to give living water to this dry and thirsty world. With that, let's open up to the book of John for another message of Boldly Speaking Radio. Many people today act religious, but they don't truly have a relationship with God. They come to church, they have a bumper sticker of a fish or a cross on the back of their cars, and they might even pray and say they're Christians publicly. But today, Pastor Ron will tell us that God wants more than lip service and weekly routines. He wants our hearts. God loved us so much that He sent His Son to die in our place. Religion isn't enough by itself. Jesus wants relationships with us. Now let's join Pastor Ron in the book of John chapter 15 for today's edition of Boldly Speaking.
0: John chapter 15, we left off at verse 18, and we're going to go a wee bit into chapter 16. But as you're getting that ready, go back a couple of verses and let's get some context of where we are in verse 12. This is my commandment, that you love one another, as I have loved you. Now greater love has no one than this, that he lays down his life for his friend.

friends. Now you are my friends if you do whatever I command you. No longer do I call you servant, for a servant does not know what his master is doing, but I have called you friends. For all things I have heard from my Father, I have made known to you. You did not choose me, but I chose you and appointed you that you should go out and bear fruit. That is the fruit that should remain. And that whatever you ask the Father in my name, he will give you. And these things I command you, that you love one another. Did you see that? That we would love one another. So Jesus has been talking about love all through this section of Scripture, but now he is going to talk about a new topic. Let's see it. Now, if the world hates you, you know that it hated me before it hated you. So the Lord is going to use this word hate some seven times. It seems incredible that anyone would hate Jesus, right? I mean, you think about it now. If you're sitting here saved and putting your trust in Jesus, and you think to yourself, how in the world could anyone hate Jesus or Jesus' people for that? But that's exactly what the situation is today. And some of that hatred, as we'll see in Jesus' day, is going to come from the religious community. For in a few hours, the religious leaders of Israel will be condemning their Messiah to death, to be nailed to a cross. And oftentimes, as we'll see, persecution comes from within the church rather from without. Now, Jesus had openly taught his disciples that one day persecution would come. He mentioned it several times, and so we're going to take a tour now through these sections that Jesus instructed them and us about persecution. Let's go to Matthew, and we're going to start out in the Sermon on the Mount, chapter 5. Again, the Sermon on the Mount, Jesus giving us the Beatitudes here, says in verse 10, "Now blessed are those who are persecuted for righteousness' sake, for theirs is the kingdom of heaven. And blessed are you when they revile and persecute you and say all kinds of evil against you," notice, falsely, "for my sake. And rejoice and be exceedingly glad, for great is your reward in heaven. For so they persecuted the prophets who were before you." Jesus immediately tells the church that what's going to happen to them is persecution. It will happen, as we'll see. It's not an if, but when it will happen. So blessed are you when they revile and persecute you and say all kinds of evil against you. Please note with me, falsely. So are you telling me, Pastor, that the mainstream media is going to make false accusations against the church and make us look like a bunch of wackos and weirdos? Yes. Can we expect that every night on the nightly news? Yes. You know what will shock me? If they do a positive story on Christianity. Are you seeing anything about Samaritan's Purse? Do you see that on the media? No, but we have... And I'm going to say this as gently as I possibly can. You know me. I'm trying to be tactful, right? Always trying to not offend, right? But there are morons in Hollywood who say that the hurricanes are because of Trump. Find them, note them, don't ever go to their films again, all right? They're just, some have said the only reason why they're actors and actresses is because they couldn't get a real job. I didn't say that, so don't get mad at me, but isn't that funny how the media will always say the weirdest thing from them, but you see positive servants out there, people who are mucking out houses all in the name of Jesus. I love on the back of Samaritan's Purse's trucks, it says, "In Jesus' name." There is no doubt in your mind who they're doing this for. And those trucks roll up in a neighborhood in the name of Jesus. Not in the name of Franklin Graham or Billy Graham, but in the name of Jesus. Amen. And so we should know that we are going to be persecuted and have all kinds of evil against you falsely. Notice for his sake. But what does he tell us in verse 12? Note with me. Rejoice. So when you see that or someone reviles you, get excited. Don't get bummed out. The Lord will deal with them, won't they?
The Lord's judgment is greater than anything we could ever do. Why get angry at that which is, well, already there? So, rejoice and be exceedingly glad, for great is your reward in heaven, for so they persecuted the prophets. I love that Jesus puts us on par with the prophets, Isaiah, Jeremiah, all of the prophets that they persecuted. Okay, next let's turn to verse 44 of that same chapter. He says, "But I say to you, love your enemies, bless those who curse you, do good to those who hate you." So he's going to tell us, they're going to hate you. "And pray for those who spitefully use you and persecute you." By the way, just show of hands, how many of you got this verse down pat? Right? When you see someone saying something against you or persecuting you or hating you, and the first thing you do is, "Lord, I just want to stop and pray for them right now." I mean, that's what we're supposed to be doing, right? But in the reality is we often fail in that, do we not? But let me encourage you. Let the Spirit speak to you. Just at that moment, say, "Lord, would you just bless them?" Maybe you should ungrit your teeth, though, when you're doing it. "I want greatness for them." But that's what we really should do. Isn't that being more Christ-like? Isn't that exactly what he is telling us to do? Listen, if it was easy, everyone would be a Christian, wouldn't they? Everyone would be in this room. We would be packed out. But it's not. It's a worth it life. Jesus said it would be worth it. He never said it would be easy. Never said that we would not go through the storms, not have trials, not have people stab us in the back. I was listening to an amazing pastor on the way coming into the church this morning. All right, it was me. And I was telling myself this very thing. That when people stab you in the back and do all manners of evil, to stop and pray with them. And listen, when we start praying for the people like that, listen, we hand it all over to the Lord, don't we? Say, "Lord, this is now your problem. This is your issue. I am your child and I give it unto you." Well, let's keep going or we're never going to get back to John. Let's turn to Matthew chapter 10. Now, Jesus is sending his disciples out for a little while. And he tells them in verse 16 of chapter 10. He says, "Behold, I send you out as sheep in the midst of the wolves." Now, I don't know about you, but I always want to put myself in the scene, right? And you can imagine they're standing there or perhaps they're sitting. And Jesus, I mean, this is their first kind of disciples. We're going out. We're going to share Jesus. We're going to share hope. And the first thing that the boss says is, "Hey, by the way, I'm sending you out as sheep to wolves." You can imagine Peter. What was that middle thing? Oh, you see, they don't think that they're going out and going to have any opposition. Why? Because this is God. And this is the kingdom of God. And the throne of David is going to come back one day. And so the king is going to sit on the throne. And no one opposed the king. So why is he telling us? Well, again, they don't understand that the first time that Jesus is coming, he is the lamb. And the second time, oh, I can't wait for that lion to roar. "Behold, I send you out as sheep in the midst of wolves. Therefore, be wise as serpents and harmless as doves." Don't you love that? He tells you and I not to be dumb, but to be wise. Now, you would think to yourself, "Lord, you couldn't use a different animal illustration than snake." But think about that. Isn't a snake pretty amazing? It can hide, and then it can freak you out in a moment's notice, right? Sitting in, you ever seen those ones that crawl into the bush and their little heads popping out? But they know how to evade, do they not? They're smart. As creepy as they are, they're smart. But he wants you to be smart, and then he wants you to be as harmless as doves. He says, "But beware of men, for they will deliver you up to councils and scourge you in their synagogues, and you will be brought before governors and kings for my sake, as a testimony to them and to the Gentiles. But when they deliver you up, do not worry about what or how you shall speak,
for it will be given to you in that hour that you speak. For is it not you who speak, but it's the Spirit of your Father who speaks through you or in you. Now brother will deliver up brother to death, father his children. Children will rise up against their parents and cause them to be put to death. And you will be hated by all for my name's sake. But he who endures to the end will be saved. But when they persecute you in this city, flee to another. For surely I say to you, you will not have gone through the cities of Israel before the Son of Man comes. You know, I appreciate that the Lord tells us in verse 23, I want you to note this. He doesn't tell you to stay there and to get beat up like a pinata. What does he tell you to do? If you face opposition, this is amazing. You can leave. You can leave where you're seeing that persecution, and you can flee to another city. Again, verse 24, a disciple is not above his teacher, nor a servant above his master. Now let's turn to Matthew chapter 23. Pretty easy. We're staying in Matthew, aren't we? We've got to go to Mark a little bit. We're staying in Matthew for a little bit longer. Matthew chapter 23, verse 34. Therefore, indeed, I send you prophets, wise men, and scribes, and some of them you will kill and crucify, and some of them you will scourge in your synagogues and persecute from city to city, that on you may come all the righteous blood shed on the earth, from the blood of righteous Abel to the blood of Zechariah, the son of Berechiah, whom you murdered between the altar. Assuredly, I say to you, all these things will come upon this generation. And the idea is that this generation that proclaims the name of the Lord Jesus Christ, this is going to continue. And notice that they will bring you before the synagogues and persecute you from city to city. This section is speaking about the religious persecution that's going to happen. Why would Jesus say religious persecution would happen? Because as we'll see in a little bit, we are different as believers. You've got religion and then you've got relationships. People love religion all day long. Why? Because you can come to church and you could kind of act this way or that way. You can say kind of Christian words. You can have a Christian shirt on. You can do a couple of check boxes. But then when you go home, you don't have to live it. That's religion. You don't have to live it. But a relationship is, I do this because I love Jesus Christ. Isn't that what he said? If you love me, you will keep my commandments. Lastly, let's turn to Mark chapter 13. Again, just setting our foundation as to the world hating us. He says in verse 9, but watch out for yourself, for they will deliver you up to the councils, and will be beaten in the synagogues, and you will be brought before rulers and kings for my sake, for a testimony to them, and the gospel must first be preached to all the nations. But when they arrest you and deliver you up, don't worry beforehand or premeditate what you will speak, for whatever is given to you in that hour, speak for it, for that which comes from the Holy Spirit. Now let's turn back to John. And so when Jesus says in verse 18 now of John 15, if the world hates you, you know that it hated me before it hated you. Guys, there is plenty of hate outside of the church. Therefore, in the church, there should be no hate. You know, it's bad enough to live on planet Earth and go through all that we go through. And yet here, how many of you have been at church? You think this is supposed to be a safe place, but then some other sheep wounds you. And you think to yourself, that shouldn't be. I'm supposed to be in a safe place. But can I just encourage you, not everybody is in the same spiritual place. And there are people in the church that are not even saved. And yet they continue to come. And so we need to be careful to note that even inside the church, we can have problems. But let it not be inside of here. Verse 19, and if you were of the world would love its own, yet because you are not of the world,
But I chose you out of the world, therefore the world hates you. Now, in verse 18, it said, if the world hates you, and that's better translated, since the world will hate you. And in verse 19, the grammar in the Greek is different, and it means, and if, and you are not of the world. Does that make sense? Greek doesn't make sense. It's hard to translate to English. But if, but you are not of the world. Everybody got that? You are not of the world. Once you got saved, you now turned in your citizenship. I love these celebrities that say, if this certain president gets elected, I'm going to turn in my citizenship. Can I be the first one to go to their house? I thought you said you were leaving the country. Get out. We should hold them to the fire. Oh, no, they're allowed to keep. Sorry, I was going off into a rational, logical thinking. Sorry. Again, since you are not of the world would love its own. And the idea is that because the world loves its own, and because you're not creating waves, they're never going to be a problem. Hence all of the crazy talk that gets spoken, right? This side gets to talk about all crazy side, but then when this side talks about truth or righteousness, oh, we can't have any of that. So the world loves its own, yet because you are not of the world, but I chose you out of the world, therefore the world hates you. And in the tense, it means the world always hates you. It will continue to hate you. So you might ask yourself, why does the world hate us? Again, we have a different destiny. Where is their destiny? Their destiny is below and ours is above. We have different priorities. Our priorities is not about how much possessions we can get or how much fame, but it is about loving people and being loved. Listen, at the end of the day, I don't know if you figured this out, but you will figure this out when you go to a memorial service or a funeral, that it's all about the relationships in your life. Nothing else matters. And I mean nothing else matters. At the end of the day, you want to breathe your last with your family. You want to be close to them. It's not about possessions. It's not about fame. It's about loving one another, being loved, and serving our Lord Jesus Christ. And so, we have different priorities. We have different values, don't we? And those values are in conflict with the world's values. We have different morals, do we not? And lastly, we have a different hope. Our hope is not in planet Earth. Our hope is not in a new administration. Our hope is not in the United Nations. It is in Jesus Christ. And that is our hope. And so that's why the world doesn't like you. The world doesn't know you. The world can't figure you out. You perplex the world. Can I get an amen? Now, I don't know about you, but I kind of love perplexing the world. I love that we can roll into a situation and have a smile on our face and have every single house in the neighborhood flattened like a pancake. And say, I don't know what God's going to do, but he's going to do a great work in here. And showing up and not talking about their stuff as garbage, but calling it debris. You see, these people's lives are all into their things. And we have to show love and compassion. And the world doesn't do that. Well, the world does it if they can get something out of it. Right? If you can get one of those ribbons around or some kind of t-shirt out of it, if I can get a t-shirt out of it, I'll kind of care. Well, let's continue. So again, we have a different destiny. We have different priorities. We have different values. We have different morals. And we have a different hope. That is why the world hates us. Verse 20. Remember the word that I said unto you, that a servant is not greater than a master. And if they persecuted me, they will persecute you. And if they kept my word, they will keep yours also. The second reason why the world hates us is because they hated Jesus. Simply that. But note that at the end, there are some who will keep the word that we speak unto them. So just because the world hates us doesn't mean that we stop telling them about hope. Verse 21, but all things that they will do to you for my name's sake, because they do not know
him who sent me. Lastly, the third reason why the world hates us is because they don't know God. Oh, they think they know God. Yes, they think.

0: had not come and spoken to them, they would have no sin. But now they have no excuse for their sin. Jesus proclaims the good news to the religious leaders and to the world. And if I had not done among them the works which no one else did, they would have no sin. But now they have seen and also hated both me and my Father. But this happened that the word might be fulfilled, which is written in their law, they hated me without a cause. Just remember, everything in the Word of God will be ultimately fulfilled. And that was fulfilled here, and it's being fulfilled in our life. Verse 26. But when the Helper comes, whom I shall send to you from the Father, the Spirit of truth, who proceeds from the Father, he will testify of me. Again, everything the Holy Spirit does is consistent with the testimony and the nature of Jesus. His job is to tell us and show us who Jesus is. If spiritual phenomena occur that are not consistent with the nature of Jesus, then it is not the Holy Spirit.
1: 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Again, that phone number to call is 843-903-3534. You can also keep up on what's happening with this ministry and Calvary Chapel Myrtle Beach by liking and following us on Facebook, Instagram, X, and YouTube. There are so many ways to take spiritual truth with you on the go. Please also share Boldly Speaking with others so we can spread the good news of Jesus Christ with as many listeners as possible. Again, thanks for joining us today. Keep coming back as we teach through the Bible verse by verse, because we believe in the power of the Word. Until next time, we trust that you'll be reminded of who God is and what He's done. This book will keep you pointed in the right direction here on Boldly Speaking.

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1: And we have the opportunity as the priests under the new covenant to offer up a spiritual sacrifice. All of this, a copy of what is in heaven.
2: Welcome to Time in the Word with Pastor Troy Warner of Calvary Chapel in Lynchburg, Virginia. We're so glad you're able to join us for today's verse-by-verse study through the book of 1 Kings. This message will be part of a study covering 1 Kings 6 through 8. This is the pinnacle of Solomon's achievement. This is the construction of the temple. Ever since the ark was brought across the Jordan River, the Lord has been promising there would be a day where he would select a place where his name would be known, and that is the Temple Mount in Jerusalem. Now, Solomon is going to make a bunch of mistakes, but we must not pass over how significant and important it was that he made a house for the Lord in the midst of his own country. Are you making room for Jesus today? Let's open our Bibles to the book of 1 Kings and spend time in the Word.
1: For the cherubim spread their two wings over the place of the ark, which we already talked about this, but you get this little note that the poles still kind of stuck out that they carried it with. So that everything has come together. And it gives us a little note in verse 9. Nothing was in the ark except the two tablets of stone which Moses put there at Horeb, so or Mount Sinai. So you have the Ten Commandments that are in there. I don't know. It doesn't mention Aaron's rod that budded. And so was this, you know, taken by the Philistines? I'm not sure exactly what happened to it. But this is all going to be happening during the Feast of Tabernacles. So just this is when it coincides. This is when it's going to take place. And we read in verse 10, and it came to pass when the priests came out of the holy place that the cloud filled the house of the Lord, the presence of the Lord. So they've done all this work, labored for 7 years, all the planning, and this is where they're going to worship the Lord. But if the presence of the Lord is not there, it is not very significant. So the priests could not continue ministering because of the cloud, for the glory of the Lord filled the house of the Lord. Then Solomon spoke, the Lord said he would dwell in the dark cloud. I have surely built you an exalted house and a place for you to dwell forever. Now later on he's going to say, nobody can build you a place that's good enough for you. But he's recognizing the presence of the Lord. In verses 14 through 21, he's going to give Israel some reminders that this dedication day was in fulfillment of a promise that was given to his father. So let's read verse 14. Then the king turned around and blessed the whole assembly of Israel while all the assembly of Israel was standing. And he said, blessed be the Lord God of Israel, who spoke with his mouth to my father David, and with his hand has fulfilled its saying. Since the day that I brought my people Israel out of Egypt, I have chosen no city from any tribe of Israel in which to build a house, that my name might be there. But I chose David to be over my people Israel. Now it was in the heart of my father David to build a temple for the name of the Lord God of Israel. But the Lord said to my father, whereas it was in your heart to build a temple for my name, you did well that it was in your heart. Nevertheless, you shall not build the temple, but your son who will come from your body, he shall build the temple for my name. So the Lord has fulfilled his word which he spoke. And I have filled the position of my father David and sit on the throne of Israel as the Lord promised. And I have built a temple for the name of the Lord God of Israel. And there I have made a place for the ark in which is the covenant of the Lord which he made with our fathers when he brought them out of the land of Egypt. So he's looking back and it's just kind of like a wow moment. It's like, man. You did it, Lord. And all of us have these moments that are kind of even in our walks with the Lord where the Lord will whisper something in your ear and he will tell you. But time goes on and events elapse and you may begin to wonder, is this ever going to happen? Is this ever going to take place? And then eventually it happens and you have that moment where you just kind of stand back and say, wow, the Lord told me this. He whispered this in my ear all those years ago. And now here it is actually happening. So he's excited about the day. He makes note of the faithfulness of God's word. Then in verses 14 through 21, Solomon reminds Israel, I just read that. In verses 22 through 24, Solomon prays a prayer of dedication and a petition. Now, this is a lengthy portion of I've kind of moved quickly through the details, and I really would encourage you to go and read every single verse of this section. But this is his prayer. Let's get a little flavor of it, and it'll point out kind of the different sections of his prayer. Verse 22, then Solomon stood before the altar of the Lord in the presence of all the assembly of Israel and spread out his hands toward heaven. And he said, Lord God of Israel, there is no God in heaven above or on earth below like you, who keep your covenant and mercy with your servants who walk before you with all their hearts. You have kept what you promised your servant David, my father. You have both spoken with your mouth and fulfilled it with your hand as it is this day. Therefore, Lord God of Israel, now keep what you promised your servant David, my father, saying, you shall not fail to have a man to sit before me on the throne of Israel. Only if your sons take heed to their way and they walk before me as you have walked before me. And now I pray, O God of Israel, let your word come true, which you have spoken to your servant David, my father. But will God indeed dwell on earth? Behold, heaven and the heaven of heavens cannot contain you. How much less this temple which I have built? And so, again, it's kind of the opening of his prayer. And now he goes into these different points where he's going to just say, when we pray for this and when we pray for that and when we are in trouble and when we sin like this and when we sin like that, will you hear us? Will you pardon? Will you forgive us from this place? So we'll read the first section and then I'm going to note the other ones. Verse 28. Yet regard the prayer of your servant and his supplication, O Lord my God, and listen to the cry and the prayer which your servant is praying before you today, that your eyes may be open toward this temple night and day, toward the place of which you said, my name shall be there, that you may hear the prayer which your servant makes toward this place. And may you hear the supplication of your servant and of your people Israel when they pray toward this place, here in heaven, your dwelling place, and when you hear, forgive. And so he's anticipating the many times that they're going to have to pray. Now, he's standing before the altar where all the sacrifices are going to be made for sin. And so he says, we're going to need this. And the first one, he says in verse 31, is when anyone sins against his neighbor and is forced to take an oath. So there's a sin against other people. Verse 33, when your people Israel are defeated before an enemy because they've sinned against you. So they go out to battle and they lose, but it's because of their sin. And verse 35, when the heavens are shut up and there's no rain because they've sinned. So if there's famine in the land and the crops are not bearing fruit and pestilence and all come in, Lord, would you hear and would you forgive? Would you be gracious? In verse 41, he says, moreover, concerning a foreigner who is not of your people Israel, but has come from a far country for your namesake, for they will hear of your great name and your strong hand and your outstretched arm. And here we are. Most of us in here are Gentiles. We're the foreigners. We have heard of the great God of Israel and all that he's done. I know we have heard much, much more than Solomon even knew and what he had heard of. And so it certainly was impressive in that day, but how much more now having the full revelation and how foreigners come. And really, in these last 2,000 years of church history, it has been predominantly the foreigners that have come to worship the Lord. And so he just prays for him. And then in verse 44, he talks about a time when they go out to battle against their enemy. And so wherever you send, it's verse 44, and when they pray to the Lord toward the city which you have chosen and the temple which I've built for your name, then hear in heaven their prayer and their supplication and maintain their cause. And when they sin against you, for there's no one who does not sin. Lord, we're going to need a lot of mercy and a lot of forgiveness from you. And there's all kinds of different reasons why we're going to need it. But when we do that, would you please, Lord, hear us? And would you forgive us? And it continues on like this. In all of these moments, Lord, would you please forgive us and have mercy on us? And this was a place where the Lord did forgive, and it is a place where he does show mercy. Of course, the ultimate example of all that is the mercy that is found in Jesus Christ, where he as a lamb was sacrificed in this place and was buried and put to death. It's on the same mount. It wasn't in the precincts, okay? But it was right next to it, in close proximity on that same mount that Jesus died. And now, all of these prayers which Solomon prayed, if they were true under the old covenant, how much more now under the new covenant do we have access to the Lord? So if you're here tonight and feeling like, I've just sinned again and I might as well just quit. But all of us sin. And there's mercy. And there's an opportunity for you in all these different circumstances to come and pray, not to make light of sin, but to come and acknowledge the sinfulness of sin, but also to recognize the great mercy of the Lord for that sin. So they come to the end of this. In verses 55 through 61, Solomon blesses and exhorts Israel. And he talks about, again, how the Lord has not failed, right, in any of the words or his good promise which he has given through his servant Moses. That's verse 56. Verse 57, may the Lord our God be with us as he was with our fathers. May he not leave us nor forsake us, that he may incline our hearts to himself, to walk in all his ways and keep his commandments and his statutes and his judgments, which he commanded our fathers. How many of them? All of them. May we never begin to make special allowances for one thing. Now listen, we don't follow the Mosaic law. We follow the teachings of the New Testament to know how to conduct ourselves and know how to live. And this is where our doctrine is finally established. So we look to the New Testament, but we don't leave any of these things undone. But, you know, more than just what we can read, the Lord has written upon our hearts with his finger under the New Covenant, hasn't he? And I'm sure you'll agree with me. I find that the finger of God upon my heart goes deeper and further than anything I can read, even upon the Holy Scriptures. Because there's things that can happen that I can't find a verse for, but oh, the Holy Spirit convicts me. May we make no allowances for any of those things. May we heed the voice of the Lord, of course, the written word, but even as we follow him, he will speak to us about things throughout the day. May we take heed to him in all of those commandments. Verse 61 says, let your heart be loyal to the Lord our God. Don't let it be connected with something. Don't be for another cause, for another person, for another ism. Well, you know, I just want to have Jesus and maybe a little Buddha and maybe a little Krishna. No. It's loyal. It's complete fidelity to the Lord. He will not accept another. All, if you try to be loyal to the Lord, but you want to bring in all others, it's called adultery. And the Lord is not going to tolerate that. We must be pure and devoted completely and totally to him. And boy, Solomon needs to, if he would have read his own words a little bit more, huh? Because we're going to see how far off he can get as we make our way through. Well, in verses 62 through 64, we get the number of some of the offerings. It says, then the king and all Israel with him offered sacrifices before the Lord. And Solomon offered a sacrifice of peace offerings, which he offered to the Lord, 22,000 bulls, 120,000 sheep. So the king and all Israel, all the children of Israel, dedicated the house of the Lord. That was quite a dedication service, wasn't it? Wow. There he is before the altar of the Lord, his hands lifted up, praying to the Lord, asking that he would be merciful in all of these are happening. On the same day, the king consecrated the middle of the court that was in front of the house of the Lord, for there he offered burnt offerings, grain offerings, and the fat of the peace offerings, because the bronze altar that was before the Lord was too small to receive all the burnt offerings, the grain offerings, and the fat of the peace offerings. So this was like the worship, it blew it out. They couldn't even contain all that was going on. And so they've worshiped the Lord. And we come to the end there, and we'll just read those last two verses. And we see these, that I mentioned that it was, of course, the dedication, but it was also the Feast of Tabernacles. So these ran for 14 days. It was a 14-day mandatory holiday in the land of Israel. And so let's read. At that time, Solomon held a feast and all Israel with him. A great assembly from the entrance of Hamath to the brook of Egypt before the Lord our God, 7 days and seven more days. On the eighth day, he sent the people away and they blessed the king and went to their tents. Look at this. And went to their tents joyful and glad of heart for all the good that the Lord had done for his servant David and for Israel's people. You know what happens when you hang out in the presence of the Lord for 14 days straight? You end up with a joyful and glad heart. And you're blown away at the faithfulness of the Lord. Maybe it's been, you've not even been able to get 14 minutes in, let alone 14 days. Take time to be in the presence of the Lord. David, the sweet psalmist of Israel, said, "In your presence is the fullness of joy, and at your right hand are pleasures forevermore." And so we come to the house of the Lord, and we worship the Lord, and we take advantage of these opportunities that are given to us to come and worship. Some people see going to the house of the Lord today, and even in Solomon's day, but coming to church, coming to the house of the Lord as some drudgery, some terrible thing. But who is in the house of the Lord? Who walks in the midst of the lampstand, the church? It's the Lord. His presence is here among us as a collective building, and he dwells within you as an individual, your heart being the temple of the Lord. Well, I want to close here, and I want to just, we've already got to the end of the text, but I just want to give a couple of ideas about some symbolism. I mentioned the garden, I mentioned the cherubim. And there are many that see this parallel thought between the tabernacle, the temple of the Lord, the Garden of Eden, and what is in heaven. So as we think about the garden symbolism, the garden was where man first had fellowship with God. And of course, it's the temple. It was called the tabernacle of what? Meeting. And so it's a place where Israel would come and meet, and the presence of the Lord was there. And so in that way, it's similar that it's the presence of the Lord. After man sinned in the garden, he was removed from the garden. And who was put in front of the garden so that they could not enter in? Cherubim. Cherubim were all over the holy place, right? All kinds of trees and buds and flowers were lining the walls. But before you went into the holy place, you had these massive cherubim there where the Ark of the Covenant is, the meeting place where the Shekinah glory of God dwelt. And so you have this imagery there. Again, the menorah, I don't know about this, but I'll put it out there anyways, was representative of the tree of life. And so you have this picture. The temple was on Mount Moriah. And its entrance into the temple was from an easterly direction. And this is true of the garden in Eden, of Eden as well. If you read in Ezekiel 28, don't have the time to establish it, but I unapologetically say Ezekiel 28:14, the verses around it, talking about the fall of Satan in the Garden of Eden. It talks about how Eden was on a mountain. Now, whether that's just poetry or it's an actual geographical point, you know, there's debate about it. Of course, after the Great Flood, everything changed, so it's hard to make that determination. But it is referred to being as a mountain place. This is the idea behind the high places, right? They would go and they worship in the high places because they believe this is where God was. Well, many of those high places were idolatrous and Israel was judged for it. But you can see that similar kind of thought. And Genesis chapter 3, verse 24, you see that the entrance into the Garden of Eden was from the east, and this is where the cherubim stood. So you have this kind of picture. And of course, you had the presence of the Lord in the garden, walking in the midst. And so, of course, they were driven from that. And then the Lord creates this place that would be a place for fellowship, be a place for things to be restored. But what about today? Well, today, it's no longer the physical building. We are the temple. We are the dwelling place of God. This is fantastic. This is amazing. Jesus, the second Adam, has made way for us into the presence of the Lord. His flesh, the veil, it was torn open. That dividing between the inner chamber and the outer chamber, it was ripped from top to bottom, indicating that the way into the holiest was now made possible. And we'll read a verse here in just a moment about that. But again, going where the cherubim were and where that barrier was with the cherubim on the doors, that's ripped apart, just saying, come on in. Because as Jesus died on the cross, as the Lamb of God and his blood was being shed, that was ripped in two, indicating free and open access for all of mankind to come in the presence of the Lord, just the way he initially intended it. And so it's been taken care of. 1 Corinthians 3:16 and 17 says, do you not know that you are the temple of God and the Spirit of God dwells in you? If anyone defiles the temple of God, God will destroy him. For the temple of God is holy, which temple you are. This is why we want to walk in holiness. As we meet with the Lord, we want to be loyal to the Lord. His presence is in our hearts. And so as fantastic as it was to read of the construction and the gold and the bronze and all the furniture and the direction and all those sacrifices and then the presence of the Lord coming down, and it was, the presence of the Lord was so heavy, which, by the way, glory can actually be translated heavy or weighty. It was so heavy that they couldn't even minister. Now the Lord's saying, that's all inside of you. My presence in you. 1 Peter 2:5 says, you also as living stones are being built up a spiritual house, a holy priesthood to offer up spiritual sacrifices acceptable to God through Jesus Christ. So collectively we are stones, and collectively the church is called what? It's called the spiritual house. We are a spiritual house here, and we are the living stones, and the Lord's presence is in our midst. Hebrews chapter 10, verses 9 through 22, we close here, 19 through 22, says, therefore, brethren, having boldness to enter the holiest by the blood of Jesus, by a new and living way which he consecrated for us through the veil, that is his flesh, and having a high priest over the house of God, let us draw near with a true heart and full assurance of faith, having our hearts sprinkled from an evil conscience and our bodies washed with pure water. I mean, look at all the water that's there, the water that was on the temple, the veil that was there, the blood that was spilled, the priests that were functioning, the holiest that's mentioned. And of course, Jesus is the fulfillment of all these things. Behold, the Lamb of God. He was the Passover. Jesus is all of this. And now this Lord dwells in our hearts. And so hopefully what happens in our study is our mind just begins to just kind of get enlarged here from the scriptures of the possibility of meeting with Almighty God, who walked in the garden and then whose presence came down upon the temple, but now whose presence dwells in little old you and me. Can you believe it? I mean, Solomon said, you know, this house can't house you. And I think, this heart can't house you. This spiritual house, we can't. Who are we? And yet, this is what we've been told. So what a blessing. And Jason, you guys can come back up. And we're just going to spend time, just a couple of songs. Ended a little bit early here. Just two songs for us to spend some time worshiping. As you continue to go through the book of Hebrews, it talks about how one of the things that we should do is we should continually offer up the sacrifice of what? Praise. That is the fruit of our lips giving thanks. So Peter said, we are a holy priesthood offering up spiritual sacrifices. Both in Hebrews and in 1 Peter, it says some of those spiritual sacrifices is singing and worshiping the Lord. So here we are in the spiritual house called the church. We having the dwelling of the presence of God within our lives. And we have the opportunity as the priests under the new covenant to offer up a spiritual sacrifice. All of this, a copy of what is in heaven. One day to be seen, one day to be experienced.
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0: Work as worship. This is Ken Ham, author of the new book, One Blood, The Biblical Answer to Racism. This week, we've learned that work is a good thing, designed by God from the beginning for us to do. But we also saw that because of sin, work is hard. But even in a cursed and groaning world, our work can bring glory to God. When we use the physical abilities, talents, and the intellect God has given us, we bring glory to Him. In our work, we're copying our Creator who made and sustains the universe. When we work with the attitude that we're serving the Lord no matter what we do, we bring glory to Him. Even though work is hard, we can find joy in our jobs as we seek to glorify our Creator by doing our jobs well.
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0: This is The Lamp, a ministry outreach of Calvary Chapel, Fredericksburg. 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
1: 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Stick around at the end of the program as we show our gratitude for Monticello Animal Hospital, Heart Rock VA Retreat Venue, and Cup of Cava Coffee Roasters. As always, thanks for tuning in. Here's today's program.
2: All right, Hebrews chapter 4. Let's get into this. Hebrews chapter 4. We're going to go all the way to verse 13 today. But opening up, let's look at verses 1 through 5. Let's stand together for the reading of the word. Hebrews chapter 4, beginning at verse 1. Therefore, while the promise of entering his rest still stands, let us fear, lest any of you should seem to have failed to reach it, for good news came to us just as to them. But the message they heard did not benefit them, because they were not united by faith with those who listened. For we who have believed enter that rest, as he has said, as I swore in my wrath, they shall not enter my rest. Although the works were finished from the foundation of the world, for he has somewhere spoken of the seventh day in this way, and God rested on the seventh day from all his works. And again, in this passage, he said, they shall not enter my rest. Father, as we continue on through the book of Hebrews, Lord, it's our prayer, it's our request that you would be the one who teaches us, Lord, that you would instill within us your goodness and your truth. Lord, that we would hear from your Holy Spirit, that we would have receptive hearts, putting away the things that might be considered our thoughts. We know that our thoughts are not your thoughts. Our ways are not your ways. And Lord, may we not be so arrogant to think that we know something better than you. So Lord, give us ears to hear what you have to say to us. And may your word speak with authority to our hearts. In Jesus' name, amen. You may be seated. You know the old spiritual song, Swing Low, Sweet Chariot? It describes the Jordan River as the crossing point from earth into heaven. I looked over Jordan, and what do I see? A band of angels coming after me. If you get there before I do, tell all my friends I'm coming too. Jordan is death. The promised land is heaven. In the book Pilgrim's Progress, the author speaks of the need to cross the river to reach the celestial city. In the old gospel song, Wayfaring Stranger, one of my favorites, you might know it as a Johnny Cash song, the lyrics declare, I'm going there to see my father and all my loved ones who've gone on. I'm just going over Jordan. I'm just going over home. I'm going there to see my mother. She said she'd meet me when I come. So I'm just going over Jordan. I'm just going over home. Now, if you interviewed people exiting churches today and you asked them what the illustration crossing the Jordan means or entering the promised land means, they would probably quote a theology that comes from one of these songs before they quote a theology that comes from the Bible. For most folks, the idea of what these terms mean, if a person has crossed the Jordan, if they have entered the promised land, it speaks of one's death, and it speaks of a person going to heaven. We know that because we're familiar with Swing Low, Sweet Chariot. But that's not what the Bible speaks of. If we think of the Jordan as death, and we think of the promised land as heaven, then today's passage will not make any sense whatsoever. To set the context of this passage, let's all agree, the author has written this letter not to dead people, but to living people. Living people receive this letter. And these living people are either being told that they have already entered into the rest, or they are warned that they might not enter into the rest. Nobody has died crossing the Jordan. Now that's important, because if we're stuck in the theology of wayfaring stranger, this entire passage would be impossible to understand. Verse 1 says of living humans, while the promise of entering his rest still stands, let us fear lest any of you should seem to have failed to reach it. Now, if you look back a few verses, we'll see that a certain context has been established. The writer is looking back to Moses. He's looking at the children of Israel. He's looking at the 40 years wandering in the wilderness. He's looking at the promise of entering into the promised land, or entering into God's rest. And all of this language is echoing the ancient story for Israel. Entering the rest meant crossing the Jordan River, conquering the inhabitants of the land, and eventually embracing that which God had given to them. Unfortunately, the first generation to approach the Jordan River lacked the faith to believe God. Two men believed, but the other 10 did not. So God turned them back to the wilderness, where the children of Israel wandered for 40 years, God purging out a faithless generation. Why did that faithless generation fail to enter the rest? Hebrews 3:19 says, because of unbelief. Now, as the writer of Hebrews moves into chapter 4, he's no longer speaking of rivers. He's no longer speaking of land. He's now speaking of a different kind of promise. He's speaking of a different kind of rest. Almost 1,400 years after this historical event took place in a promised land ruled by Roman oppressors, followers of Jesus are being told that the promise to enter God's rest still stands. Well, they thought entering God's rest meant crossing into the promised land. How can we do that? The Romans own it now. He said, no, the promise still stands. We're speaking of something different here. But it comes with a warning. He says, let us fear lest any of you should seem to have failed to reach it. Now, let's make sure our language is abundantly clear. Let's make sure we're talking about the same thing. I'm talking about the same thing that you're thinking about. Crossing the Jordan does not speak of death. It speaks of salvation. When you become a believer in Jesus, you are figuratively crossing the Jordan in the language that the writer of Hebrews is using today. Entering into his rest does not initially speak of heaven. It speaks of the redeemed life we experience the moment God's salvation is given to us. If you are a Christian, you have crossed that figurative Jordan River. You have already entered the rest. And if it doesn't feel restful, know this, before the Israelites truly experienced the promise, they had to conquer the enemies of the land. Before we truly know the rest of ruling and reigning with God in his kingdom, we too have to work through a few trials and tribulations beforehand. Now, as we look at verse 1, we realize that there must be people in the Christian community that received this letter who might not truly believe in what the gospel means. If we think of it in terms of the parable that Jesus spoke, there are definitely some weeds or some tares in the wheat field. It seems as if some have failed to enter God's rest, or it seems like they have, and they've been called to an act of fearing God so that their perspective will be corrected. The whole premise of this letter assumes that people are looking to find salvation in something other than the gospel of Jesus. The premise of the letter is, remember, Jesus is better. So it's easy to conclude that many are passing over the gospel for works or for law or for ritual or for other ideas they've come up with themselves. And while those things might seem noble, and those things might create an impression of spirituality, and those things might require impressive works of sacrifice, they are not God's clearly communicated plan for salvation. The Old Testament looks forward to a way that is better than the law. And the New Testament offers it to us freely, declaring that Jesus has fulfilled the requirements of the law on our behalf. And our only option is to believe what he said and receive the grace and forgiveness that he offers. God said, here's what I offer to you. I give it to you freely. You receive it by faith. I've done all the work. You don't have to do any work. This is my plan. This is what I've communicated to you. And people are like, that sounds too easy. I think I might need to do some works. Otherwise, I don't really feel like I'm actually being spiritual. God's word offers us salvation by faith alone, no additional works required. Baptism is important, not required for salvation. Communion, good thing to do, not required for salvation. Learning things about God, important, but you don't have to be confirmed to become a Christian. You don't have to meet a quota of church attendance or meet a specified amount of works or wear a specific costume or achieve a high level of morality. These things are not required for you to gain salvation because salvation cannot be earned. The Bible teaches us that we are saved, or we cross the river, we enter into the rest by faith alone, not by works, lest any man should boast. Now, there's a strong implication in verse 1 that any other means to gain merit with God is disrespectful. God, I have my own ideas, I have my own plans on how I would achieve salvation, and the passage kind of implies it's like, well, that is very disrespectful to God. A lot of people push back at the concept of fearing God. Is that you need to fear God. And a lot of people are like, I don't like that. They create a false premise straw man argument and ask, why would a loving God demand that you be terrified of him? You know, one time my dad, you know, pulled this card on me. You know, well, you know, I know you're a Christian, but I just don't understand why you would worship a God who wants you to fear him. I'm like, well, you don't understand what the word fear means. God doesn't want us to be terrified of him. That's just people trying to be contrary with false information. If we look through the Old Testament, we see how the term fear of the Lord is used. You know, we will not find, you know, be terrified of God. We won't find that. There is a direct link in Hebrew language to the word fear and the word awesome. Did you know that? The Hebrew word for fear and the Hebrew word for awesome, they're directly linked. In fact, they are different forms of the same word, one time translated fear, one time translated awesome. You know, in many references in the Old Testament, it is described as the wonder and the amazement that a person experiences when they recognize the holiness of God. That is what fear of the Lord is. But there's other things. That which is awesome, that which is awe-inspiring, that which creates a fear of wonder and amazement. You know, many passages parallel the fear of God with obedience to God. And some describe the fear of God as loyalty and faithfulness. So fear of the Lord is a good thing. If we bring this common biblical definition of fear back to Hebrews chapter 4, we can see that some who are there in the Christian community are choosing their own ideas and practices for salvation, and this is seen as a lack of awe, as a lack of obedience, as a lack of faithfulness. Does it matter if you're choosing something that is more difficult? Well, you know, that whole grace thing is too easy. I'm doing something more noble, something that requires more sacrifice, something that if you looked upon me, you would say, I am definitely more spiritual than you are. Well, it doesn't matter if you're choosing something more difficult. It doesn't matter if you're choosing something that is more socially palatable. Oh, I'm believing something that, you know, doesn't offend anybody. Doesn't matter if you're choosing something that makes you look or feel more religious. None of that matters. To exchange the grace that Jesus won for us on the cross for works or for rituals or for modern ideas is flat out disrespectful, disloyal, disobedient. It's not fearful. The author says you need to fear God. Verse 2 says that good news came to us just as to them. By them, he means the children of Israel who were crossing the Jordan. The word good news is, of course, the same word that where we, you know, derive the word gospel, the Greek word that is transliterated into English where we get the word evangelical. The Jews in the wilderness, they received one form of good news. We receive another. Both required faith. The good news to Israel was this. Here's the good news message. Here's the gospel message that God had for Israel. Enter into the land that is flowing with milk and honey that I have given to you. I've given it to you. It's all yours. Just go in there and get it. That was the good news. That was the gospel message for the children of Israel approaching the Jordan River. So Israel picked noble leaders from each of the tribes. You know those 12 spies that went in, they were like the best of the best that every tribe had to offer. This is our best guy. Out of the entire tribe, this is our best guy. And they brought back reports that indeed it is a land flowing with milk and honey, but 10 of the 12 were fearful. I know the gospel says that God is giving us the land. However, there are giants there and we are afraid. Those were the best men of Israel. And they rejected the gospel that had been given to them. Now, Joshua and Caleb, they didn't. Joshua and Caleb are like, forget it. We believe the Lord. We need to go. God will give us the land. God will conquer these giants that my friends are so afraid of. But that isn't what happened. You know, the nation as a whole said, no, we're going to go with the 10. So God directed them back into the wilderness for 40 years, purging out that faithless generation. Now, the 12 were not united, and God's blessing for his people was severely delayed. The implication here is this. We who are Christians, we who have believed in the good news by faith, we also need to be united in faith. So what's their problem? They weren't united in faith. What's our problem? Well, when things aren't going well, maybe our problem is this. We are not united in our faith. This, again, is a common theme that the letter of Hebrews repeatedly comes back to. Our faith is designed to be practiced in community. If we are not united in faith, I believe that we, too, will experience a delay in some areas where God might be intending to bless us or work powerful things through us. It's like, oh, man, God's getting ready to do a mighty work in our midst. We need to be united in faith. And then there'll be some people who are like, oh, yeah, well, we think the chairs need to be a different color. We're forming a committee. And we're going to make sure all the attention is on us, chair color committee. You come up with the money, we'll buy new chairs in a heartbeat. We will satisfy you. You pay, we'll all be happy. No, we need to be united in faith. Our faith is designed to be practiced in community. We are not united in faith, or if we are not united in faith, I believe that we too will experience a delay in some areas where God might be intending to bless us or work powerfully through us. So let's read on. The illustration is now going to shift a little bit, bringing in the idea of Sabbath to illustrate the rest that we are working, that we are moving into. Verse 6, since therefore it remains for some to enter it, and those who formerly received the good news failed to enter because of disobedience, again he appoints a certain day. Today, saying through David so long afterwards, in the words already quoted, today, if you hear his voice, do not harden your hearts. Now remember, he's been quoting Psalm 95 through this whole thing. And then verse 8, for if Joshua had given them rest, God would not have spoken of another day later on. So then, there remains a Sabbath rest for the people of God. For whoever has entered God's rest has also rested from his works as God did from his. Now in Joshua chapter 1, verse 13, it says, the Lord your God is providing you a place of rest, and he will give you this land. That was the rest that was offered to them. Not a day off during the week, but a land of promise to possess as their own. But now, because this is a very Hebrew thing to do, the writer of this letter is linking one concept of rest with another and says there remains a Sabbath rest for God's people. And sometimes we get hung up on that. Oh, Sabbath, that means every Saturday from, 6 p.m. on Friday to 6 p.m. on Saturday, we need to do nothing. Well, that is a Sabbath in the Bible. Is that the Sabbath that he's speaking of here? Well, let's find out. Does this speak simply of a seventh day when the people aren't supposed to work? Or is this speaking of something else? I think it speaks of something bigger than a weekly day of rest. Now, the children of Israel were given specific instructions on how they were to practice the Sabbath. Basically, listen, stay home, eat food you prepared the day before, and rest. That was basically the original instructions for the Sabbath. You're like, oh, but wait a minute, they go to synagogue. Well, that came later. They kind of came up with that on their own. Jewish tradition went on to define it even more than our Bibles do. While Israel was in captivity in Babylon, they developed this practice of gathering together once a week to kind of help preserve their identity as Israelites. And since the Sabbath was the only day available for them to do this, they left their homes, they walked to a certain location, and they were taught there from the Torah. This is where the idea and the concept and the whole system of the synagogue came from. The Jewish people adopted it. And then their scholars went to work further defining how the Sabbath was to be practiced and how far one could actually walk. And all of this included the attendance at the synagogue. Now, it's not a biblical practice by literal definition, but it is an expression of assembly, which is biblical. Also, it's something that Jesus practiced. He went to Sabbath, so not a big deal. Because of this tradition, many people equate the day we assemble with the Sabbath. Oh, we assemble on Sunday, so Sunday is the Sabbath. Traditionally, the church meets not on Saturday. The church meets on the first day of the week because this is the day that Jesus rose from the dead. The day we go to church, though, is not Sabbath. This is not Sabbath. This is not biblical Sabbath. If you practice biblical Sabbath, Friday at 6 p.m., you just started hanging out at home, and you stopped hanging out, doing not much of anything but eating and spending time with your family, maybe doing some reading and resting and eating food you prepared on Friday, and then that ended yesterday at 6 p.m. Traditionally, the church meets on the first day of the week, not on Sabbath. In fact, if you have small children, you know that getting to church every Sunday is anything but restful. Oh, it's a day of rest. Well, I remember when all my kids were small. I mean, I work here. And then on top of that, I got to figure out how to get all these kids here. Sometimes Julie would be out of town, and Julie would say, "You're still going to curl their hair." So I would show up with burnt fingertips and frazzled and like, oh, I know. It's not a day of rest if you have kids. I love what Colossians 2 says on the topic. Colossians 2, verses 16 through 17. Therefore, let no one pass judgment on you in questions of food and drink or with regard to a festival or a new moon or a Sabbath. These are shadows of the things to come, but the substance belongs to Christ. Matthew 12, verse 8, it says that the Son of Man is Lord of the Sabbath. Well, what does all this mean? Well, I believe we still need physical rest. We were designed to take a break. We need a break. And I know that when I personally say I'm not going to do anything today, you know, because sometimes a day off means working at home. But sometimes I'll be like, in spite of the fact that there are thousands of things I need to do at home, I'm going to do nothing today. The amazing thing is the next day, man, I want to work. I am refreshed and clear and ready to get things done. We need a rest. We need that. And I encourage you to find a way to regularly take a physical Sabbath. And that doesn't mean vacation. Vacations can be exhausting. I'm talking about a true, real time of rest. But the Bible teaches us of a greater Sabbath. Jesus is the master over it. In him we find rest. The dietary laws, the festivals, and the Sabbath are shadows of things to come. They're shadows. But the substance, the real thing, the thing that they are foreshadowing,

0: But the hand, that's for working. He healed a man's hand on the Sabbath. Everybody got really mad at that one. All of this points to something bigger than a day of rest. Jesus offers us a rest that far exceeds the refreshment experienced in a 24-hour respite of work. What is our rest? It is experienced in what Jesus has accomplished, who Jesus is, and what Jesus has freely given to us. Many scholars say that the Greek word used here in Hebrews chapter 4 for Sabbath is a word that stresses the celebratory nature of rest. I mean, rest is like celebration. It's like not if you're setting up and tearing down and cleaning and serving food, but if you're just showing up and eating and having a good time, rest is celebration.
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2: It's time for another edition of Brad Huddleston's TechWise. 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
3: This week on TechWise, we're talking about a digital detox, which is designed for families to do together. If after introducing the concept of a digital detox, your older children simply refuse, what are your options? 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Then, you can trust him to deal with your children lovingly but firmly. 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If older children who have been engaging with technology for many years feel that their digital devices may be taken away, it is not uncommon for some to exhibit extreme anger and even threaten suicide. These outbursts are confirmation that your child desperately needs a dopamine detox. Unfortunately, the addiction runs deep and will likely worsen if you do nothing. You must take these threats seriously and seek help from emergency services, a pastor, counselor, doctor, or psychologist. In the case of the belligerent and suicidal, an intervention is in order before proceeding with a detox. I'll have more information to come. 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
2: 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So call us, 888-712-7434. Simple format, right, Pastor Lloyd? Answer questions.
3: Yeah, you know, when you're reading through the Bible, you're going to have some questions, first time through especially, and things don't seem to gel. But as you keep reading, you get those answers. But sometimes it's nice to get the answer speedily, you know, somebody that knows the rest of the Bible. And we've got, 75 years combined between the two of us. So it's just not that we have these perfect answers, but we can kind of think, okay, this passage would be more clear with this passage in mind. And of course, there's Christian life questions too. How do you apply the Bible? And that's a big one. And so when they call in for, like, I'm going through this situation, what does the scripture say? Those are powerful ones too.
2: Yeah, absolutely. So call us, 888-712-7434. That's the number to call in with your Bible questions, 888-712-7434. Let's go to Joe in Vermont. Hi, Joe.
4: Hi.
2: Hi.
4: Yeah, I had a question to Pastor Lloyd. About a month ago, I heard you preaching, and you said about the opposite of love, and I thought you were going to say hate, but you didn't say hate. You said something else.
3: Okay.
4: I can't remember what it was.
3: All right. Well, you know, that's a good question. Most people would think hate, and of course it would seem that way. But love, by definition, is patient, kind, it's other-centered, it doesn't seek its own. It's completely outside of itself. You know, in fact, Jesus, modeling love, died for us. He laid his life down. We, modeling that as husbands, we die to ourselves, loving our wives. So the idea of love is comprised of just complete abandonment of self and giving of yourself. You know, thinking the best for someone else. The opposite of that would be what is taking over the world, which is lust, which is I want you for me. I need you. That's synonymous with I love you. They say I need you. No, that's not the same. The world confuses love and lust all the time. You know, I need you. I can't live without you. You know, you please me. And that is the opposite. The opposite of love is lust, in my opinion.
4: Well, it gets a little more complicated because, a couple years back, I heard somebody preaching on the same thing about the opposite of love. And there again, I thought they were going to say hate, but they said fear. And like I said, I guess I didn't really understand it. But so you're saying the opposite of love is lust. A couple of years ago, and as I said, I can't remember who I was listening to, but they said the opposite of love is fear.
3: Well, I do know it does.
4: I guess I didn't understand it then.
3: Right.
4: And I have to really give some thought about, you know, you're saying now that it's lust. So, I don't know.
3: Well, obviously, if I truly love someone, I want the best for them. If I hate them, you know, because they're not pleasing to me or they're in my way or they're troubling me, I'm more concerned about me, which is I want for me. So the hate comes from that deep down lust. In fact, James even says, why do you war? Why do you have all these commotions? Because you don't have and you want, you lust, you covet, and you can't satisfy yourself. So the root of it is lust. It turns into hate. But the idea of fear, you know, perfect love casts out all fear. But that's on the recipient end. When we know God loves us, we don't have to fear. We know that he's looking out for our best, even when we go through trials. When we're afraid, what time I'm afraid, I will trust in you, the scriptures say. So I hope that helps clarify it for you.
2: All right, Joe, thanks again for your question there from Vermont. 888-712-7434. That's the number to call in with your Bible questions. 888-712-7434. Let's go to Carrie in Kentucky. Hi, Carrie.
5: Hi, how are you?
2: Doing well, thank you. What's your question?
5: Like Adam and Eve in the beginning, I'm taking you back to the beginning. They're supposed to live forever until they ate the apple, I take it. I was wondering if they had glorified bodies until they ate the apple.
2: Okay. Pastor Lowe, what do you think?
3: You know, I believe yes with an asterisk, you know, a little condition. You know, what we have as a result of what Jesus did is far greater than had they not done anything wrong. And they have just continued to multiply. They would have been in fellowship with God. But there's something about being a recipient of his grace and his love and kindness that he laid his life down. So I believe as far as body-wise, we're going to have a little bit unique bodies because we were made for this earth. And Adam and Eve would have a perfect body for this earth and would have lived forever in that environment, but still would have needed oxygen mm-hmm. and still would have needed, blood. You know, blood and that sort of thing. We're going to have our whole body won't be operating on the principle of blood. Life is in the blood, now, but then we will be energized with a different source.
2: Mm-hmm.
3: And Jesus even said to his disciples, you know, I'm flesh and bone, feel me. But he didn't say flesh and blood.
2: Mm-hmm. Yeah,
3: because that will be a different scenario. So yeah, there is a difference.
5: Okay.
2: All right.
5: Thank you.
2: Yeah. I know. And there's a passage, was it Paul, that said flesh and blood cannot inherit the kingdom of God. Right.
3: You know, the natural man. I mean, we were made for this earth, and it wouldn't do outside of this atmosphere. But in the new heavens and new earth, you know, there's not going to be a sun and a moon. It's not going to be a similar things that makes this universe. It's going to be totally unique. And our bodies will be suited for that. Mm-hmm. Just as Jesus could walk through walls, you know, and he could appear and disappear. He was outside of the laws of nature, if you will.
2: Yeah. And speaking of Kentucky, Pastor Lloyd, next month, we're going to be at the Ark Encounter there for their pastor's conference, Above Reproach, Faithfulness in an Age of Compromise, September 29th through the 1st. We're going to be there a little early because we go to the Creation Museum on Monday.
3: Yeah, we get there a little early. We have an event at the Creation Museum with the Bridge Bible Talk, and people have live call-in. You know, in other words, all the audience is live. And so if you're going to go to the Ark Encounter and that's your week and around, you definitely got to pop in and say hi to us.
2: Yeah, that's right. We're going to be outside on the Noah's Village Pavilion. That's where we do Bridge Bible Talk from the Ark. On Monday, we'll do the Creation
3: Museum. Right outside the Ark, essentially.
2: Right side, outside the Ark. So love to see you there. So that's going to be the conference starts the 29th through the 1st. We'll be there before that at the Creation Museum. 888-712-7434. That's 888-712-7434. We have a YouTube question from Cassandra. Thank you so much for tuning in to Bridge Bible Talk there, Cassandra. Your question is, what does it really mean to tempt God?
3: Well, you get the idea when Jesus says, thou shalt not tempt the Lord your God. What was Satan trying to get him to do? And what it was is that he tried to make Jesus presume that God would not let him get hurt. The Father would not let him get hurt. He'll bear you up in his arms. He'll send his angels to catch you, lest you dash your foot in the stone. So that's why Satan tempted him to jump off the pinnacle of the temple. And it would be kind of a really amazing thing if he did, and the angels caught him, and everybody would know he's the Messiah. So the idea was to do something and force God's hand. And there are people that sometimes get this way. They kind of bargain with God, and they make a deal, and then they think that God's obliged to keep that deal that they've made, and they're tempting God. You know, so the idea of presuming, I think, would be the best way to put it. I can't presume upon God and act, you know, a good way of putting it would be like, I can sin, and I know God will forgive me. So I plan on sinning because I know God will forgive me. That would be tempting God. That would be a presumptive sin. And even in the Old Testament, sins that were purposely done anticipating forgiveness were not forgiven. You know, the idea is you can't presume upon God. You don't tempt him. Like, I can't jump off a cliff because God says he's going to protect me and force his hand to protect me.
2: Mm-hmm. All right. Thank you, Cassandra, for your question there. 888-712-7434. We're going to go back to the phones, and we're going to talk to Halisha in Massachusetts. Did I pronounce that name right?
6: Yes.
2: Hi. What's your question?
6: I have two questions, if you guys don't mind.
2: Oh, go ahead.
6: One is a work question. I'm struggling here at work. To be kind to someone, and I know it's my own selfishness that I'm dealing with. But I feel like I've hardened my heart towards the Lord in this area. And I've asked him to soften my heart. I just feel like I have a stubbornness that I'm not allowing God to lift, because I feel like I'm the one that's always, and I'm just being vulnerable with you guys. I feel like I'm the one that's always saying hello to some
2: co-worker.
6: Some people.
3: Right, right.
6: Yeah, and they just never say hi. So I guess I'm being wary and well doing.
2: Okay.
6: So I need a little guidance on that.
2: Sure.
3: Well, it sounds like that's probably why the Lord has you where he has you, because these people are so miserable they can't even evoke a little bit of a response to your saying hello. This should tell you your mission field. Wow, these people are tough. And don't let Satan tell you that it's you, that, oh, well, they just don't like you, or that it's all about you, or you're not doing it right, and there's something wrong with you. That's the enemy's voice. You know what? You keep getting your sense of identity and purpose from him in the morning. Let him speak to you. Let him guide you. And whatever encounter you have, which you'll have some negative encounters in this world, there's no question. Some aggressive people that will sniff out any, religious stuff and want to crush it. That's more of a picture of them, not you. So honestly, I think, you do need to set a boundary, in your own life, because if someone's not responding, I don't force it. I won't acknowledge it. They're not going to change my tone, and I'll go to the next person. Hey, how are you doing today? So if I don't get any responses, I'll know that God, I did what the Lord wanted me to do to try to build a bridge. And also it'll give me more of a source to pray for them, and Lord, help them. Pray them for them by name every day before you go to work, that the Lord would break through. Because some of these people that are so hardened, you never know when there's finally a crack, and maybe something will happen in their life if you hear anything going on with a family member or something. It's a great way to build a bridge. Hey, I'm praying for your aunt. I heard about her. I'm praying for your child, or I'm praying for whatever you might have heard. And just let them know you're praying for them without anything expectation. Again, I would not look to them for your source of comfort and fellowship when they're not there with the Lord. You need to have that source in your community, in your church, people that know you. You're going to get that fulfillment there. But when you're in the mission field, the cannibals are going to eat you alive at times. And that's just the way it is in the world. But don't let it affect you spiritually.
7: Yeah. Jesus said in Matthew 5, blessed are the meek, the gentle. Doesn't mean weakness. It's power under control.
3: That's exactly true. I try to tell my grandson people can push his buttons. He's very wired, very sensitively, and he gets pushed into being mean because somebody said something mean to him. And I said, why are you letting people control you? Don't let others' meanness or what they're doing make you, respond that way. Don't let someone push your buttons. So, Alicia, this is going to be training for you in a way, because it's not easy. You feel all alone. You're the only one. I can tell you how many conversations I had with the Lord. I must be the only Christian alive in this whole stadium. And then next thing I know, I'm meeting somebody that just came to the Lord in front of me. So you never know. Just hang in there, girl.
6: Okay. I have one more question.
3: Okay.
6: I made a vow to the Lord, at the beginning of my walk, and I told him that I would sign up for a subscription to help people that are in, help someone that is this is before, right before I told him, I said, if you bring me to yourself, I vow to you that I will subscribe to a purpose. And I never did it, honestly. And I still feel that, the guilt. I also felt like I didn't have to do it, but I don't know. I know it talks about in the Bible how if you make a vow, you're supposed to keep your vow.
3: Mm-hmm. Yeah, I made a similar vow. I was lost in the woods, and God, if you get me out of this, I'll follow you. And he got me out in 5 minutes. It was like unbelievable. And I completely blew him off and forgot about my vow. But the rest of 6 months of that year was the most miserable 6 months I ever had. And very depressed, very empty, very broken. And, you know, God mercifully sent me someone to kind of reach out to me. And at that point, I responded. And then the Lord put, you know, everything I had vowed, he kind of forced my hand in a way. And I'm so glad he did, of course. I would say instead of beating yourself up about that, you know, just say, Lord, I do want to make a difference in people's lives. I know what you've done in me, and I help me. You know, don't let Satan tell you that you can't do anything. I want to tell you something. When you finally realize what the Lord is all about and his purpose for you, it'll be the most enjoyable thing you've ever could have imagined. I mean, I couldn't even imagine the joy that I could have prescribed for myself compared to what he's given me without, you know, it's just been his mercy and grace. But it doesn't mean so not without pain. I mean, there's pains and difficulties, and I went 5 years of very difficult time getting trained in ministry. So I just want to say, don't beat yourself up. You know, the Lord will require it of you. He will. But will you do it, you know, easily, or will it be a hard way? You know, in a way, I think you want to be on a journey with the Lord, not against the Lord, and just take a step forward. See how he can use you.
6: Okay. Well, thank you so much. I appreciate your answers.
3: You got it. God bless you, dear.
7: Take care. Thanks again for calling in. This is Bridge Bible Talk. Robert Baltadano, Pastor Lloyd Pulley. We're here to answer Bible questions. Call us 888-712-7434, 888-712-7434. Back to the phones, David, New Jersey. Hi, David. Thanks for holding.
8: Hey, guys. Thank you for taking my call.
7: Yeah, sure.
8: So I just have a question on Ezekiel 18 about generational curses and generational sins.
7: Mm-hmm. Okay.
8: So I was reading Ezekiel 18, and I didn't even know that it talked about this, but I was reading about it, and it said, like, let's say about a father who has sinned, and he had a son, but the son didn't walk in the father's ways. It said,
7: in verse 2?
3: The idea is he's going to have to answer for his own sin. You know, he can't live on his dad, whether good or bad.
8: Yeah, so I was just wondering, is generational curses or sins biblical?
3: Where generational curses have been taken by people that live in that world and have their little cottage industry of helping you overcome generational curses, I would say absolutely not. That is not a biblical thing at all. In fact, if anything, you know, the children won't be put to death for the sins of their father is written in the law. This is really more of a, you know, this is what they used to say. He's actually mocking them. By the proverb, he says, the fathers have eaten sour grapes and the children's teeth are on edge. And he says, stop using that. He says, all souls are mine, the soul of the father as well as the soul of the son. The soul that sins will die. In other words, if you do right and just and everything good and you've done everything right and every aspect, you know, you're going to stand before God on that. You're not going to stand before God based on what your parents did and how bad they were. In fact, I can tell you the most amazing. I'm dressed this way. If you see me in the studio, people online can see I'm in a kind of a shirt and tie. I came from a wedding. I married the second sister of.
7: You performed the wedding.
3: Thank you. I should say that. I performed a wedding. I married a couple. And it was so amazing, this couple, because these two girls were kind of like being raised in a home that wasn't bringing them to the Lord, and this lady just had a burden for them and poured into them and brought them Bibles and watched them grow, and they grew up in these fine young ladies serving in the church, and the Lord just blessed both of them with amazing husbands, and they did not have any good thing in their background, you know, and God was faithful to rescue them. And there's also people that have had every benefit. They've been raised in the church and had maybe their pastor's kid. They did everything right. And then they start going off in the wrong trail. I mean, they had a good foundation and they messed up. Everyone is responsible for their own decisions. So generational curses, as has been taught by some who, you know, kind of make this like, you know, The reason you're really struggling is because I've got to get back into your past and figure out what happened and figure out, you know, what kind of demons you're dealing with and name them, and then you can be delivered from that. This is all non-biblical nonsense. And yes, the enemy will try to mess with us, but you know what? God is in control. Not, I don't need some cottage industry to rescue me.
7: Yeah, Jeremiah 31:30 says, "Everyone shall die for his own sins." So the Bible makes it clear that it doesn't. Jesus never taught to break generational curses.
3: No, there's nothing in the Bible that says anything to do with that.
7: Right.
3: In fact, the opposite. You could have the worst family situation and be rescued by God, and man, He works in you. Mm-hmm. And I can say that because I was a generation of many hardened hearts, and my grandmother was kind of the exception. She loved Jesus, and man, she had an impact on all of us. Mm-hmm. So I would say just keep going forward.
8: Thank you. Thank you for responding. Thank you.
3: You bet.
7: You're welcome. Thanks so much for your question. You know, that's always a question we get here, generational curses, because of the movements that are out there, right?
3: Yeah, there's a lot of movements. And they'll pull a scripture here, a scripture there, and they'll piece it together. And you'll be so convinced if you just read that. It's kind of like the problem with social media. You have a reel, you have a 30-second, you know, reel, and they say a lot in that 30 seconds. But what you don't hear is what they're leaving out.
7: Right.
3: And that's the problem. When you read the Bible, you'll be able to tell what they're leaving out and go, I'm not buying into that one.
7: Mm-hmm. All right. 888-712-7434. That's 888-712-7434. This is Bridge Bible Talk, 888-712-7434. Arthur, send us a question from YouTube. So, Arthur, we're going to answer your question now. And the question is, what is the purpose of the wine? Why couldn't Jesus have used a non-alcoholic drink?
3: Well, as it turns out, at least what we know now, anytime you press the grapes and you get the juice, they never had a way to keep it from fermenting. In other words, it was impossible. You store it, it ferments. You can't. The only way, I mean, it wasn't until like way later till we found sophisticated ways like Welch's grape juice to keep grape juice from fermenting. And you have to keep it cold or keep it, you know, do something to it. So alcohol would have been produced just because. It wasn't like we produce alcohol with grapes. Grapes make alcohol naturally. So, you know, why did they have wine? Well, in those days, of course, if they had wine that was very strong, they would often dilute it a lot so that you could drink all day and you might feel a little buzz. So it wasn't like today where if you have a bottle of wine, you're basically going to be sauced. So it's different. I hope that helps.
7: All right. Thanks again for the question. 888-712-7434. Let's answer some email questions, Pastor Lloyd, before we go back to the phones. Here's a question from Byron from Monroe, New York. And the question is, should Christians avoid eating halal food? I understand that they have to kill the animal in a certain way, dedicated to their God, Allah. Is that the same God, or would that be considered food sacrificed to other gods?
3: Yeah, I don't believe that Islam, you know, prescribes the idea of sacrificing, you know, that you're actually sacrificing to Allah. It doesn't work that way. Halal mm-hmm. food is simply just, it's clean food in a way. It's permissible, like fruit, bread, vegetables, ordinary packaged products. They don't have any sacrificial dimension at all. Halal meat has to be slaughtered according to Islamic requirements, sometimes with God's name pronounced, but it kind of reminds me, too, of when Paul had to deal with meat sacrificed to idols in the pagan mm-hmm. world and basically said, listen, if you're around somebody that's very sensitive to that, then just avoid it. But otherwise, don't ask a question. Was this meat sacrificed to an idol or not? Yeah, you just eat it. It's food. And there is no real power and authority over any demonic thing. I know some people believe that if they can get their gods to bless their food and you eat it, that their gods will come into you. You don't have to fear those types of pagan things. There's only really one true God anyway.
7: Mm-hmm.
3: And the rest of the idols are demonic, but they have no real authority. So I would say that you don't have to worry about that if it's halal food.
7: What about the animal activists that don't eat any meat? And you're in front of them and they're like, I wouldn't eat that meat.
3: Well, I mean,
7: it's an animal he killed.
3: That's more of, I don't think I've ever had many activists like, I mean, there are people that of a personal nature decide to be vegetarian. The people that really get aggressive and want everybody else to follow what they're doing, I mean, those are just annoying people to begin with. Sorry.
7: Right. So enjoy your filet mignon, like you
3: said. Yeah, you know, listen, you know, just get your hands off my steak.
7: All right. Thanks again for your question. 888-712-7434. That's 888-712-7434. We're going to go back to the phones. Tony in Fort Lauderdale, Florida.
9: During the tribulation, the two witnesses, would that be Enoch and Elijah? Because those are the only two that never really died.
7: All right. Pastor Lowe, what do you think?
3: Yeah, and the Enoch and Elijah are at least considered because they didn't experience normal death. Some connect that with Hebrews 9:27. It's appointed a man once to die, and after that, the judgment. So that is one theory. Some believe it's two unnamed prophets. Others believe that Moses seems to be representing the law and Elijah the prophets, and that would be representative of the relationship that people had with God, you know, the law and the prophets. So, and the miracles that they do in Revelation resemble Moses and Elijah, turning water to blood, striking the earth with plagues, stopping rain, calling down fire. So, and Jesus also, in his transfiguration, the two that appeared to him were Moses and Elijah. So the front runners are not Enoch and Elijah, but Moses and Elijah. But as far as being absolutely certain, we don't know.
7: Mm-hmm. Now, for those who don't know much about the book of Revelation, the two witnesses, why two witnesses? What's going on?
3: Well, you know, Jesus, of course, is in the, you know, even the scriptures, in the mouth of two witnesses, let every fact be confirmed. It's like, if you want to believe something, you've got to have two witnesses, which is why, in many ways, Islam doesn't add up, because you have one witness. You only have one guy there, you know, receiving the plates or mm-hmm. receiving the message from God. You have you have Mormons, only Joseph Smith represented. You didn't really have witnesses. Of course, the New Testament, you have the disciples. You have many witnesses, and you have the New Testament testifying of those things. So the idea of a witness confirming facts. So the world in its judgment or in its rebellion against God is now under judgment, and God is going to bring these two prophets in a way back to confront, and he'll give them power, and the Lord will protect them. But then in the end, you know, they're going to be killed, and, you know, and God is going to fulfill his plan. But he's given the witness. Now, is there anything you're thinking about when you mentioned about the witnesses?
7: No, I think it's, you know, the sequence of different events that take place in Revelation, the two witnesses, what purpose. You know, you have one angel doing the whole entire gospel, but, you know, I guess why would God just have two witnesses? Why not just keep going and finish up?
3: I think the two there were really beautiful to see that, like, the Christians are being persecuted everywhere. Those who come to Christ, the Jewish people are being persecuted, hunted down. And all of a sudden you have these two bold people that stand against all the tide. And then eventually you have the 144,000, which will be like 144,000 mm-hmm. Paul the Apostles. So I think that they just stand against, and I think it's a good illustration. It reminds me of Daniel being thrown into the fire, lion's den, being thrown in, you know, the Hebrew men thrown into the fire, but they weren't hurt. God protected them until it was time for them to be called home. Mm-hmm. So they had a purpose.
7: Right. All right. Thank you so much for the question, and we are coming up to our break. This is Bridge Bible Talk. I'm Robert Baltadano, Pastor Lloyd Pulley, and we're simply taking Bible questions, any question on the Christian faith. 888-712-7434. You know, I was thinking about, you were mentioning about Islam. I mean, your offer of the month for the radio, it's going to be pretty much the book from Nabil, I think it
3: is,
7: right?
3: Yes, you know, Seeking Allah, Finding Jesus. It's a great book. He goes into a lot of the struggles he had being Muslim, of how, you know, this Christian used to really annoy him because he thought he had all the answers against Christians. Because, I mean, that's what Islam is taught. Mm-hmm. Many of them are taught how to you know, attack Christian beliefs and that Jesus isn't God. And sadly, many Christians are not equipped to answer those questions. They should. Mm-hmm. We should know what they're looking for, but we should also look closely at what Islam is and get familiar with it so we can know how to reach Muslims. Mm-hmm. Because in a way, they've never really had a big challenge. You know, it's like, you know, all they have to do is say you're Islamophobic and then, you know, it silences you. And the reality is, no, I love Muslims. I do have a problem with Islam. And I would love Muslims to be rescued and come to faith in Christ.
7: Amen.
3: But we'll talk more about that.
7: All right. We are coming up to our break. Don't go away. 3 minutes. We'll be right back.
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11: Hey, this is Pastor Dave with Agents for Christ, and you're listening to Evangelism Minute. We took a trip to the Lava River Cave near Bend, Oregon, and it was a really cool experience. The cave goes about a mile down into the earth, and we had to bring a lantern in order to see anything down there. Without that lantern, it was so dark you couldn't even see your hand in front of your face. But once you turn the lantern on, you have enough light for you and those around you to see where they're going. This reminds me of how God's Word works in our lives. Psalm 119:105 says, "Your Word is a lamp to my feet and a light to my path." The Bible shows us clearly where and how we should walk, so we don't have to crawl around in the dark, lost and hopeless. The other cool thing about it is, if we walk close enough to others, they can be given light to see as well. For more evangelism resources, go to gottracts.com. 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

0: 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Call now with your questions. 888-71-BRIDGE. 888-712-7434. Now, once again, here's your host, Robert Baltadonna.
1: And welcome back. 888-712-7434. We're live in the studio. We have another 30 minutes to go. Call us with your Bible questions. 888-712-7434. Pastor Lloyd, before break, you were talking about Islam. We were talking about the offer there on bridging the gap. But you said you wanted to kind of finish that thought about.
2: I want Christians to be more familiar with what Muslims believe, and there are different groups of Muslims. You know, some are obviously radical. Most of them are not, but the radical ones seem to intimidate the rest of them. So they pretty much might as well all be in the same camp, because if you have most of them are afraid to go against the, you know, the imams, you know, you're going to have issues. It's more than a religion. It's more of a political ideology, too, because it's not really friendly with our Western culture. So this is why they get their groups and they get stronger, and then they kind of squeeze in a place and intimidate people out, and they become it's really a problem in our nation. But the real problem is these are people for whom Christ died. And why are we afraid to tell them about Jesus and go in there and answer their questions and compare the Bible with Quran? And there's no comparison. I mean, the Bible has a rich heritage. Quran, all the old copies have been gone. We don't really know for sure what was said back in the day and how many different versions there were that now we don't even know where the one we have comes from. And then it's really all depends on the people that are in power, the imams that are going to exercise the authority. But I really want Christians to be more familiar. I've even encouraged them to pick up a copy of a Quran and read it. If you know somebody that has one, borrow it, read it. Just reading it will answer more of your questions, because you'll realize this is nonsensical. It's a doctrinaire. There's no real history. There's nothing. There's no way to test it if it's false. Mm-hmm. The Bible, it's falsifiable. For example, if the Bible says that Luke was in this city and this guy was the governor there, if that wasn't the case, we could find that out in history and realize Luke was crazy. He didn't know what he's talking about. But the Bible, you could falsify in so many ways if it were false. But it's not. It's true, and it's testable. That's the difference. And I really want people to be familiar with their Bible. But we have this book, this offer, Seeking Allah, Finding Jesus by Nabil Qureshi, who went home to be with the Lord. Mm-hmm. But he was a devout Muslim who encountered Christianity in a very real, powerful way.
1: 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Go to bridgegap.org. That's where you're going to find the resource, Pastor Lloyd's radio program, Bridging the Gap, bridgegap.org. 888-712-7434. That's 888-712-7434. That's the number to call in with your Bible questions. Also, you can email your questions to us, answers@bbtlive.org, answers@bbtlive.org. But we're live here. Call us, 888-712-7434. We're going to go back to the phones. We're going to go to the south in Georgia. Summer, you're on the air.
3: Hey, I just wanted to ask about in Hebrews, I know one of the verses is Hebrews 10:26. I'm not sure what the other one is. But they talk about going on willfully sinning after receiving knowledge of the truth. And I think the other one mentioned something about trampling underfoot the Son of Grace or something.
2: Mm-hmm. Right.
3: And so I understand the context that they're talking to people that were thinking about going back to Judaism. But what do they mean that we're not supposed to go on sinning? Like it just sounds kind of...
2: Well, that's a very good question, because I don't think there's too many Christians have escaped the concern over that verse. When I first read it, it scared me. It was like, well, Lord, I've sinned, and I've done it willfully, and does that mean I'm gone? I'm not yours anymore? I mean, you know, if a believer falls into repeated sin, maybe some angry thoughts or moments of doubt, or someone fails, and, you know, you're imperfect in any respect— the idea of this presumption, the idea of someone who's sinning willfully, it's really not just a matter of like, yeah, you knew it was wrong and you did it anyway, because most of that you did out of weakness. You didn't do out of presuming upon God. The idea of deliberately sinning is basically repudiating anything that you've believed and you don't really care anymore. So if someone doesn't care anymore, I'd have to say that have you really had an encounter with God to begin with? The idea of never being able to be restored is what's troubled most people. And the idea is that you could never be restored in that position. You can't like choose that Jesus is your savior like they did, you know, but then they're so intimidated by the law and the leaders and the Pharisees and the Sadducees that they want to walk in both directions. And the Lord says, choose you this day whom you're going to serve. You've got to follow me. But if they choose to try to keep the old ways and bring them in and determine to do that, there is no way to carry that baggage of the law into this walk of grace. So you will, it's impossible to renew them if they're holding on to the old ways. My standing before God is based upon how good I'm doing. No, you've got to repudiate that. You can stumble and fall and immediately go to the throne of grace and, Lord, thank you for showing me what a knucklehead I am, how foolish I am, how stubborn I am. Thank you for your forgiveness. Instead of, you know, bringing in like, well, God, I worked really hard yet last week, so you got to give me a break here. And in other words, you're trying to mix law and grace. Can't be done. Can't be done. That's the message in Hebrews. If you try to be restored with bringing that baggage in, it's impossible to be renewed. And so that's the context of it.
3: Okay. Yes, that makes a lot of sense. Thank you so much. And that's a relief to know.
2: Yeah, yeah. You know what? You can take your sin right to the cross and say, Lord, look, this is me. Thank you for showing me my weakness because I thought I was stronger and I'm not. And Lord, help me to please you. Here's the thing I would say for every believer. You can't sin against the law because the law has been completely fulfilled in Christ. You can sin against love. And that's more powerful in a way that the love of God, you've sinned against that, but that touches your heart. And there's nothing you can do about that, but take that to him and ask his forgiveness. And he is merciful and kind and gracious.
1: That's what Hebrews 4:15 and 16 says, right? Let's come boldly to the throne of grace.
2: Absolutely.
1: So those are the verses you can read too, Summer. Hebrews 4:15 and 16, the privilege we have to come to our high priest.
3: Okay. Thank you so much.
1: You're welcome. Thanks again for your call. 888-712-7434. Let's go to Virginia. Talk to, is it Amanda?
4: Yes, hello.
1: Hi, Amanda. How can we help you?
4: Hi. How are you?
1: Good.
4: Hope you guys are doing well today.
2: Sure.
4: I've been listening to this every time I go, you know, drive. I do listen to you guys a lot.
1: Wonderful.
4: I enjoy the show. Yes. So my question, I just heard you said that, you know, somebody asked about the Quran. And you said that the Quran has changed and you don't know, you know, it's been lost, you know, before the copies have been lost and the Bible has never been changed. So how can you prove that the Quran has changed? Well, we actually know that the Bible has changed so many different times and there's so many different versions of the Bible, you know, King James, that. Yeah. And Quran has never changed. So how could you prove that the Quran has changed?
2: Great question. Great question. I'll talk about the Bible first, then we'll go to the Quran. One thing that's very unique about the Bible is that the amount of manuscript evidence is overwhelming. I mean, 20,000 copies, partial copies of the New Testament in a number of different languages that were scattered in that first century all around the ancient world. So if someone, okay, let's say they want to change it, you know, I've heard this guy talk about the telephone tag. You know, this guy gets a copy, he makes a copy, calls. This guy tells this thing, and then another king gets a hold of it. He doesn't like this, so he takes that out. And another king comes, I don't like this, he's going to change that. By the time we get to the end of it, it's like we don't know what we have. That sounds good, except for one problem. That means every king that supposedly changed or every person that wanted to make stuff up or change a text, they would have to go back and find every other ancient text in every other country and change those too. Impossible. What we have is a huge amount of text to compare. And yes, there's spelling errors here. There's a mistake over there. The original was the original. It came from God. But man, when he copied it, you know, he made a few mistakes. But the good news is there's so many copies. Textual criticism is a science. Even today, like ancient documents, the more copies you have, the more pure you can reconstruct the original, because people don't make the same mistakes. So this is why when we can compare all of our versions, we don't destroy the old versions. Sometimes they're embarrassing with some of the obvious mistakes, like when Absalom, you know, did something and said 40 years later he did something else, and it was 4 years. And because the text, the translators were so honest to keep what that text said, even though they knew that can't be right, because they were faithful to keep the text pure. Now, when you come to that, what you end up with, and even different versions of the Bible, they're just meant to, because language changes. We don't speak like these and thous, like King James. Language changes. There's new words added. So translators that are good at English can still go back to the same old text and then make it more readable for a version today. It's saying the same thing. No one can really change the Bible. It's basically can be tested. Now, with the Quran, they tried to destroy all the other 30 Arabic Qurans that were floating around when they finally decided in 1985 that the one Quran was going to be the one that they would be accepting. But they weren't able to destroy all the old Qurans. The very fact they destroyed all of them is a problem, because you could never go back and test to see whether what was actually right, like you can with the Bible. We found a text in the Dead Sea Scrolls of Isaiah. It was 1,000 years older than the ones in our Bible, the manuscript that we got our Bible from. When they compared one that was 1,000 years, hand-copied, over 1,000 years, they discovered very few little spelling errors here, a few things here, but virtually the same message. That was amazing. So, but with the Quran, J. Smith would be someone I would look into, because he has actually in his library 30 different printed Qurans, Arabic Qurans, and the wording, all of the different translations, they're different. There's like 90,000 differences in them. So it's not as pure as they say. A Muslim will tell you, you know, the Quran is perfect, came from God, it's never been changed. That's easily proven wrong. But they'll say, well, this Quran, but then they won't acknowledge all the other Qurans that were floating around the Middle East for years. The point is, yeah, you can even to this day go and buy a Quran from another place and get a different view, although they try to keep that under wraps.
4: Can I say something?
2: Sure.
4: Can I say something? Okay. So that is completely not true. I know the Quran that we, like, from generation has loved to our, you know, grandparents, that is completely the same Quran as today.
2: Prove it.
4: And Quran never been changed.
2: Can you prove it?
4: Never been changed.
2: Can you prove it?
4: I mean,
2: can you prove that besides what you're saying? All you're doing is saying something that you think you know, but you can't prove it like you can with the Bible.
4: But you guys just completely lied over the Quran.
2: I think you're mistaken. I'm being very honest about, like, how we know the Bible is true. When you get rid of all the other copies of the Quran and you only have the one, how can you know what you have? I mean, how can you prove it? That's what I would say to Amanda and anybody else. Prove it. They tell us to prove the scriptures. Well, I agree. If I were to write a book and say this is God's word, you'd have every right to say prove it. And with the Quran, it's not really in historical ways that you can test it historically. It's really doctrinaire. It's just, this is the word of Allah, this is what it says, and you've got to believe it. But do you really know for sure that that is the one that was given, besides saying, well, miraculously it was preserved? Well, that doesn't really help me.
1: Yeah, J. Smith is a good resource to go to.
2: I would look at J. Smith. You can search some of his messages online, Professor J. Smith. He does a great job. There's other resources out there as well. There's a lot of things, a lot more online, you know, that are challenging some of the things. You know, Islam has never really been honestly challenged because people have been afraid to, you know, say something. They're called Islamophobic. I love Muslim people. I really do. I want them, let's have a good dialogue, but let's have an honest dialogue. And unfortunately, you know, you find people that get really, really into this where it becomes a real point of heated contact. But I would just say, look, for Christians, I invite you to read the Quran. I would invite Muslims to read the Bible. and just let it speak to you. And who can tell what the Lord will show?
1: And I think the biggest difference is who they say Jesus is, right?
2: I mean, that is the challenge. You know, this really comes out of an ancient heresy of Arianism. In fact, the Dome of the Rock, which has that, you know, God is not begotten nor is he begotten, is actually, it predates Islamic, you know, doctrine. That was a belief by some bishops that Jesus was not equal to God. And there's also some clear evidence that a lot of what was in some of the writings, you know, for Islamic, you know, scholars were borrowed from various Christian hymns. And you can actually see washing out of some of the Arabic. There's a lot more things that, but it's never been scrutinized. Mm-hmm. One of the top Muslim scholars in Harvard, I believe, really got caught by saying that he can't apply the same standard of testing that we do to other ancient writings to the Quran because it wouldn't hold up. And boy, did he take a lot of heat for that.
1: Mm. All right. Thanks again, Matta, for your call. Jay Smith is the scholar who actually came. He was on Bridge Bible Talk, actually, here. You can find that archive and listen to what he says. He's the one that actually comes up with a lot of the information when it comes to the Quran.
2: He was 30 years debating, you know, Muslims in Speaker's Corner. Mm-hmm. And really, look, the point is, I'm not going to just trust his word either. I really want to look into it. I picked up a copy of the Quran. I've been reading through it, and I'm like, wow, I think if Christians read this, they would be more convinced this couldn't be from God. It just does not read it's combative from the very first chapter. Mm-hmm. You know, it's like it enters into this combat, and it's kind of, it's hard. It makes me pray for Muslims. It gives me a heart for them.
1: Let's go to Jeff in South Carolina. Jeff, thanks for holding. What's your question?
5: My question is kind of a follow-up to the question about generational curses. Mm-hmm. I look at the verse in Exodus 20 that the sins of the fathers are visited upon the heads of the children to the third and fourth generation, and I think it would benefit the listeners to hear you expand on that there are times when sins travel through families. I'm not challenging your response to the previous caller.
2: Sure.
5: I just think that
2: that's a legitimate question that you're referring to. Ezekiel 18:20 says the child shall not suffer for the iniquity of the parent. So the distinction is guilt belongs to the person who sins, but consequences and learned patterns can pass through generations. In other words, we're not unaffected by our past. I didn't have a dad, and in a way, in some ways, I limp along in certain areas not having that dad when I was growing up. And so the interesting thing is there's almost a promise that people miss in that Exodus 20, verse 5 and 6, where the sins of the fathers are visited to the third and fourth generation of those who hate him. And while steadfast love extends to thousands of generations who love him. So you can see even right there, the response that you might have toward your past upbringing or not will be a bigger determination than the impact of what your parents left you with. The other thing is, it's almost a promise that it's limited to the third and fourth generation. I'm actually the fourth. And my family in that first generation was right on, and then this previous generations, and when it came to me, there was almost like a break from my womanizing, philandering father who didn't care about God at all and left my mother. I was the recipient of his sin, and that impacted me absolutely. But it was almost like God, through the prayers of my grandmother, kind of broke that, and now a whole new thing. So when you think about breaking a generational curse, it really, there's no cottage industry of how to do that. It's really just, you know, we pray for people. And I see people that have come out of horrible homes and God does something amazing. So, yeah, I see what you're saying. There's a difference between consequences and learned patterns and guilt. There's no guilt that we share in our father's sins. Do we experience consequences? Yes. And yet, God even limits that to the third and fourth generation.
1: Does that help, Jeff?
5: Yeah, it's wonderful, and I rely on the verse that says, I'm a new creation.
2: Yes.
5: And it's up to me if there's something following from previous family.
1: Mm-hmm.
5: I have the power in Christ to break whatever might land on me. It's up to me and the Holy Spirit to break that and be, we're not ignorant of his schemes.
2: Yes.
5: To try to have sin pass through families. There's no need for that. Not in Christ.
2: Yeah, I love that, Jeff. New creation. Mm-hmm. I agree completely. And that's kind of what I learned as I believed in Christ, that all the old things have passed away, the new things have come. And what a great hope we have. I mean, that's something that's amazing. You know, I didn't get a lot of hope from all the self-help psychological books I was reading in my struggles, because it was all dependent upon me to keep it up. And I would get exhausted after a while and throw that out because that didn't work and go to something else. When I came to the Lord Jesus, wow. And for every person listening,

0: circumstances and maybe even demonic stuff around them. And why is Satan messing with me so much? I would say this, because he knows what you're worth. Why does he spend every waking moment trying to mess with us? Because he knows what we're worth. And when we figure that out and we go, Lord, I'm not going to give in to these baser urges. You've got a better plan for me. And I want to trust you. Keep me. Help me. I want to please you, Lord, and that I can be used of you to touch others. So new creation. I appreciate that very much, Jeff.
1: You know, Pastor Lloyd, we have 50 seconds left. John 14:6, Jesus said, I'm the way, the truth, and the life. I mean, that's what this is all about. It's Christ had proved who he was when he rose from the dead on the third day.
0: Yeah. Again, I don't want to get into a battle with people that don't believe that and then don't see him in the way he is. I just want those who do believe to believe that and trust, and their life will change. And he paid the price. That's the amazing thing. He is the only way to God. He is the only truth, and he's the only real life. If you have the Son, the Bible says you have the Father also. If you don't have the Son, you do not have the Father. Mm-hmm. That's how significant God sending his Son is, and that Jesus came and he died that we might live.
1: Amen. Well, thanks again for tuning in to Bridge Bible Talk. That is all the time that we have left here for the program. But we're back again live tomorrow. And don't forget the number 888-712-7434. Always a blessing to answer your questions. For all of you who are listening, perhaps you didn't call tomorrow, call us 888-712-7434. Answers@bbtquestions.org is our email address. 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We'll take those for tomorrow. And for those of you on social media, if you're not following us on Facebook, do so, and in our YouTube channel as well. God bless. We'll talk again soon.
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4: In today's Wisdom for Women, listen to these three verses carefully. God is not only giving us information about the results of being wise in life, he is also showing us that foolishness will eventually ruin your life. My husband often quotes Galatians 6, you reap what you sow. Then he says, you can't plant potatoes and think you'll pick tomatoes. Proverbs 21 verses 5 through 7, the plans of the diligent lead to profit, as surely as haste leads to poverty. A fortune made by a lying tongue is a fleeting vapor and a deadly snare. The violence of the wicked will drag them away, for they refuse to do what is right. The Proverbs used to be read in our public schools, and parents read them to their children. But many children are being educated about morality and integrity from watching TV, the internet, and music videos. Maybe it would be more correct to say they are learning immorality and to be unethical. I know it's easy to turn on the Disney Channel or cartoons to keep your kids occupied and entertained, but sometimes we need to sit down and watch what they're watching. Stars of these shows become their heroes, but many of these stars are not heroes at all. And so for us, maybe we can't change what others are doing, but we can make a choice to seek to be wise in our own lives and in our own homes, unless we, as godly mothers, as godly women, have a moral anchor. The strong currents of outright wickedness that are pulling people down all around us will pull us and our families in that same dark hole. This is Debbie Bryson praying that the practical wisdom of God's Word will make you wise.

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1: Welcome to The Word Made Plain with Senior Pastor Tony Clark of Calvary Chapel, Newport News in Virginia. Currently, Pastor Tony is teaching through the book of Hebrews. 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
2: Here's Abraham, obeying what God told him to do, because it's obvious that God told him to pay a tenth. Why a tenth? Why not a seventh? A ninth? 13th? Fourth? Why a tenth? Because it's obvious that's what God required. We find in Genesis 28, Jacob. God, if you bring me back here to Bethel, I promise I will give you a tenth of all that I have. Where did he get that from? Okay, Abraham had Isaac. Isaac had Jacob. So obviously, it was handed down. I'll give you a tenth. And then we move into the law. God required a tenth. It just keeps going throughout the scriptures. Why that number? Why that percentage? It's obvious this is what God requires. It's pretty simple to me. Folks who try to fight it and try to rationalize, and I had some person send me every verse that had tithing in it and tried to rationalize and tried to talk and say what the verse is not saying instead of what it is saying. And I just looked at the email and just said, are you serious? Are you really serious? And trying to say, well, it says 10, but it doesn't mean, see, it was the this and it was just spiritual, theological gymnastics. And I just said, poor folks. Just obey God and just move on. Not that deep. It really isn't. It's just not that deep. It really isn't that deep. You know, like my kids used to say, INTS, Dad, it's just not that serious. Sure, it's just go and do what God requires you to do and just move on. Move on. Now, look at verses 11 through 19. Therefore, if perfection were through the Levitical priesthood, for under it the people received the law, what further need was there that another priest should rise according to the order of Melchizedek and not be called according to the order of Aaron? For the priesthood being changed, of necessity there is also the change of the law. For he of whom these things are spoken belongs to another tribe, from which no man has officiated at the altar. For it is evident that our Lord arose from Judah, of which tribe Moses spoke nothing concerning priesthood. And it is yet far more evident if in the likeness of Melchizedek there arises another priest, who has come not according to the law of the fleshly commandment, but according to the power of an endless life. For he testifies, you are a priest forever, according to the order of Melchizedek. For on the one hand, there is the annulling of the former commandment because of its weakness and unprofitableness. For the law made nothing perfect. On the other hand, there is the bringing in of a better hope through which we draw near to God. Now, the author argues if the Levitical priesthood was so perfect, there would not be a need for another priesthood after the order of Melchizedek. And if there is a changing of the priesthood, there is a need for a changing of the law. Now, there is nothing wrong with the law. Please don't get it twisted. There's nothing wrong with the law. Paul tells us in Romans 7:12 that the law is holy and the commandments holy, just, and good. There's nothing wrong with the law. The weakness and the unprofitableness in verse 18 is describing us. We can't keep the law. We fall short. We can't keep it. This is why we need the grace of God in our lives, because in and of ourselves, we can't keep the law. This is why we need Jesus to live in us through his Holy Spirit to help us keep the righteous requirements of the law. This is what Paul was talking about in Romans 8, verses 3 and 4, when he says, for what the law could not do in that it was weak through the flesh, God did by sending his own son in the likeness of sinful flesh on account of sin. He condemned sin in the flesh, verse 4, that the righteous requirement of the law might be fulfilled in us who do not walk according to the flesh, but according to the Spirit. So when Jesus came, He fulfilled the law perfectly. He did in the flesh what we could not do. Jesus came to live on this earth, and he fulfilled the law to the T, fulfilled it. He fulfilled the righteous requirement of the law. So now Jesus lives in us. So he enables us to be obedient to his word, something we could not do previously. That's the importance of Jesus living in us, being in us, to help us to do what we can't do on our own. That's the whole purpose, the whole point that he is bringing out here. Now, look at verses 20 to 28. He says, and inasmuch as he was not made priest without an oath, for they have become priests without an oath, but he with an oath by him who said to him, the Lord has sworn and will not relent, you are a priest forever, according to the order of Melchizedek. By so much more, Jesus has become a surety of a better covenant. Also, there were many priests because they were prevented by death from continuing. But he, because he continues forever, has an unchangeable priesthood. Therefore, he is also able to save to the uttermost those who come to God through him, since he always lives to make intercession for them. For such a high priest was fitting for us, who is holy, harmless, undefiled, separate from sinners, and has become higher than the heavens, who does not need daily, as those high priests, to offer up sacrifices, first for his own sins and then for the people's. For this he did once for all when he offered up himself. For the law appoints as high priest men who have weaknesses, but the word of the oath which came after the law appoints the Son who has been perfected forever. Now, in the Levitical priesthood, every priest eventually dies. So the priesthood was constantly changing with the death of each priest. In the priesthood, according to Melchizedek, there is only one priest, and that is Jesus Christ. He forever lives, according to verse 24. He ever lives to do what? Well, two things. Save us to the uttermost. And number two, forever pray for us. Save us to the uttermost and forever pray for us. Jesus forever lives to save us to the uttermost. Not just part of the way. Jesus is not going to say, you know, I save you, but you're going to have to keep yourself from here on out. Now, it's up to you to keep yourself. I saved you. I went to the cross and got salvation for you, but now you got to keep yourself saved. No. He saved us to the uttermost. He ever lives to save us to the uttermost, to all the way to heaven. He saved you not... He just didn't save you and just say, now keep yourself saved. Now, I don't know whether you're going to make it to the end or not, but you just keep yourself saved. No. He saved us to the uttermost. Those who come to God through him. And Jesus also lives to pray us through. This is the ministry, the high priestly ministry of Jesus Christ that I love. And that I am banking on and relying on as we speak. Jesus praying us through. Jesus told Peter in Luke 22, verse 31, he says, Simon, Simon, you know, when the Lord calls your name twice, you know, you know. Simon, Simon. Notice he didn't call him Peter, the rock, the solid one. He called him by his original name, Simon, shifty as sand, unreliable. Simon, Simon, Satan has asked for you that he may sift you as wheat. But I have prayed for you that your faith fails not. And when you return, because you will, I want you to strengthen the brothers. I believe that Satan has asked for us. More specifically, I believe he's asked for me. So he can sift me as wheat. But I'm relying on what Jesus said. But I have prayed for you. And I am praying, ING. I'm praying for you. That your faith fails not. And when you return, strength in your brothers. This is why we go through trials and tribulations and persecutions as believers. So when we return, we can strengthen other people who are going through the same type of stuff. 2 Corinthians 1, verses 3 and 4, it says, blessed be the God and Father of our Lord Jesus Christ, the God of mercy, the God of all comfort, who comforts us in our trouble, that we may comfort those who are in any trouble with the same comfort by which we were comforted by the Lord. This is why we are able to comfort other people, because we're going to comfort them with the same comfort we have received ourselves. We wouldn't be able to comfort anybody if we never been comforted ourselves or need to be comforted. How will we comfort other people? How will you comfort those on your job if you never received that comfort from the Lord yourself? How would you say that God is a waymaker if you never needed him to make a way for you? How would you say that God will be your attorney if you never been in a situation you need him to defend you? How would you know? How would I know? We have to go through. And we have to know by experience. And then when we return from all that, when we return from the fiery furnace, when we return from the fiery trial, when we return, we'll be able to strengthen other people who are going through stuff all around us. This is what he's talking about. See, the issue is, we're going to make it through, not because of our strength. I'm strong, you know, I'm a strong person. You know, that's how I made it through. I'm strong. You're not strong. Not strong at all. I'm not strong. You're not strong. Our only strength we have is in Christ. It's him. It's his strength. The Bible talks about in Ephesians 6, talking about for us to be strong in the Lord and in the power of his might. Ephesians 6:10. It's not your strength. Your strength is nothing. Well, you don't know, I bench press. It has nothing to do with your bench press. How about bench pressing spiritually? How about that? You know. So it's amazing. We make it through. You know why we make it through? Because Jesus is praying us through. That's why. Jesus is praying for you right now in the midst of whatever it is you're going through. Jesus prayed you through your last trial that you don't even remember. You know why? Because it came to pass. Jesus praying you through presently. What I'm presently going through, went through it in 2004. It's averaging every 3 years. 2007, April 2007, same type of thing, similar stuff. 2010, here it is. Same type, it's averaging every 3 years. But I forgot about those other two. You know why? Because he prayed me through. I forgot because it came to pass. And so too, whatever it is you're going through, it's here now, but it's going to pass. And any moment, the Lord's going to stand up and say, peace be still. And bring a peace in the midst of whatever it is you're going through. I'm waiting on him. You know, I'm like, Jesus. Anytime now. And he will. He will. And God's going to get the glory. That's the amazing thing. God is going to get the glory through it all. So we see here, Jesus, he's praying for us. He ever lives to save us to the uttermost, to pray us through. And I just love it. I love that ministry of Jesus. Now, the author is saying the Levitical priest had to daily offer up sacrifices for their sin before they can offer up sacrifices for the sin of the people. So when the high priest, before he goes and offer up sacrifices for the nation, he had to first make sure things were squared away with him. He had to offer up sacrifices for his own self. Jesus, on the other hand, by him going to the cross, he offered himself up once for the sins of the people. Not Jesus don't have to constantly go to the cross, go to the cross, go to the cross. He don't have to constantly do that. He did it once and for all. It's a done deal. Now, in chapter 8, he says in the first 6 verses, Now, this is the main point of the thing we are saying. We have such a high priest who is seated at the right hand of the throne of the majesty in the heavens, a minister of the sanctuary of the true tabernacle, which the Lord erected and not man. For every high priest is appointed to offer both gifts and sacrifices. Therefore, it is necessary that this one also have something to offer. But if he were on earth, he would not be a priest, since there are no priests who offer the gifts according to the law, who serve the copy and shadow of the heavenly things, as Moses was divinely instructed when he was about to make the tabernacle. For he said, "See that you make all things according to the pattern shown you on the mountain." But now he has obtained a more excellent ministry, inasmuch as he is also mediator of a better covenant, which was established on better promises. Now, in chapter 8, the first few verses are, they're pretty much summarizing the previous 7 chapters. And the author is saying Jesus isn't just at the right hand of the Father, sipping some lemonade and, you know, just kind of hanging out. No, he's interceding for us. Jesus is the ultimate sacrifice, not like the animal sacrifices that were constantly being offered. The work of Jesus was complete. This is why he said in John 19:30, when he was on the cross, he said, "Tetelestai," he said, "It is finished." Meaning that the work that I came here to do is finished. It is a done deal. What I'm doing by dying on the cross for the sins of mankind is finished, never to be done and duplicated again. He said, it's a done deal. His work of dying on the cross was complete. This is why he can sit at the right hand of the Father. Now, if you would notice, if you would study the temple and the tabernacle, there were no seats. You know why? Because the work of the priest was never complete. Never complete. That's why there were no seats. That's why they couldn't say, "Oof, man, glad that's done. You know, let me just..." No, there were no seats there because the work was constant. It was constant. It was never done. By Jesus sitting down, he is saying the work is complete. It's a done deal. Now, in verse 5 says something amazing. It says that Moses was told that when they constructed the tabernacle, they had to do it just so, because it was a copy of the one in heaven. That blows me away. This is why we have the details in Exodus 36 to 40. It's always tough when I'm reading through the Bible. I'm going, you know, things are going good. You know, I'm in Genesis, like all them great stories. And I'm just like, yeah, yeah. And then rolling to Exodus, it's like, oh, man, this is good. Moses, you know, the 10 plagues. And, you know, they going through the Red Sea and all that stuff. People complaining, moaning, groaning against Moses and stuff. So, you know, and all that sort of stuff. Then all of a sudden, you know, it's chapter 36 through 40. And you read about the time of that, you know, and the scarlet thread and the this and the loops and the 50 loops here and the bloop, bloop, bloop. And I'm like, what is the deal? What's all these little details, these little, you know, Chronicles is another thing. You know, first nine chapters, number name. I'm just like, what, and I'm like, what's the deal with these details? And 50 loops, and this pole went through loops, and the, you know, dipping in gold, and the gold plate, and loops, and 50, and the thread, and the scarlet thread, and loop. I'm like, oh, why such details? Why we gotta get with all the details of this tent and the tabernacle? You know why? It shows that God is into details. And that he's into the details of our lives. That nothing is too small for him. So often we think, well, I'm not going to pray about that. That's just so small. But God cares about that too. God is concerned about that which concerns you. This is why in Proverbs 3:6, it says, "In all your ways acknowledge him. And he'll direct your path." All your ways. Even that little thing that, I just clipped my toenail too far. My toe hurt, you know. I'm not going to pray about that, you know. I just, What if it hurts you? And if it's a concern to you? Just pray, Lord, I was just so stupid to cut it so short. I'm sorry. Please heal my foot. My toe hurting so bad. You walking around. He cares about that. It's not, you know, and we just think that God doesn't care about these things. He does. If he cares about these 50 loops and the pole going through the loops and these columns and all, if he cares about, he cares about you and what goes on with you. There's nothing too small. Don't think that something's too small, well, I just call you God for the big stuff. No. It says, in all your ways, acknowledge him. He'll direct your path. He cares about the details. The very details of our lives. And I'm so thankful for that. Look at verses 7 through 13. It says, for if that first covenant had been faultless, then there was no place would have been sought for a second. Because finding fault with them, he says, behold, the days are coming, says the Lord, when I will make a new covenant with the house of Israel and with the house of Judah. Not according to the covenant that I made with their fathers in the day when I took them by the hand to lead them out of the land of Egypt. Because they did not continue in my covenant, and I disregarded them, says the Lord. For this is the covenant that I will make with the house of Israel after those days, says the Lord. I will put my laws in their mind and write them on their hearts, and I will be their God, and they shall be my people. None of them shall teach his neighbor, and none his brother, saying, know the Lord. For all shall know me, from the least of them to the greatest of them. For I will be merciful to their unrighteousness, and their sins and lawless deeds I will remember no more. In that he says, a new covenant, he has made the first obsolete. Now what is becoming obsolete and growing old is ready to vanish away. Now the author is saying, if the first covenant, the law, was a winner, there will be no need to talk about a second covenant, a new covenant. But because the Old Testament itself speaks of a new covenant, it can only mean the first one wasn't sufficient. And this is what the argument that he's making. Then the author quotes from Jeremiah 31. The old covenant says, this is what the old covenant said, the law says. It says, do this and live. Or if you don't, you die. Basically. The old covenant was based upon my keeping it. It was based upon my obedience, my success. And here's the problem. Like the Israelites, we can't keep it. We can't keep it. This is why Jeremiah 31 is so important. The old covenant was written on stones. You remember when Moses went up on top of the mountain and the Lord wrote the Ten Commandments? He came down holding, you saw the movie. He came down holding. and so they were written on stones. That was the first covenant. He said, now the second covenant, that God is going to do something. He's going to write his word and his will on our hearts and on our minds, not on tablets of stone, but on our hearts and on our minds. I love that. No longer is the law external. God said, now I'm going to make it internal in our hearts. Now, it is so amazing because when I read the word and I say, you know what, Lord, I want to obey that. I want to obey what your word says there. Just the thought of me saying, I want to obey, shows that God is working internally in my heart and in my mind to obey his will for my life. God wants to guide us by his Holy Spirit and that lives within us. He wants to guide us. He has written his will upon our hearts. He works in us both to will, desire, and to do his good pleasure. I am doing what I'm doing right now because God put it in my heart to do it. He works as we sing from the inside out. Let me tell you something. I'm doing what I'm doing only because God has called me to do this. Because any other person wouldn't be sane if they tried to do what I'm doing without being called by God to do it. You

0: you kind of cuckoo to try to do this. Because folks will drive you crazy. Trust me. People are trip. You know, hey. You have to be called to do this. You have to be called. And I'm only doing because God has called me to do this. You're doing what you're doing because God called you to do it.
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2: 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But even in a cursed and groaning world, our work can bring glory to God. 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

0: because Jeroboam had forsaken the Lord, the God of his ancestors. The priestly, godly family decided to take a stand, you know, as they should, against the wicked Joram and his decision in being unequally yoked with Ahab's descendants. He said, that's it. That's enough. We're going to take a stand. This is ungodly. This is wrong. And so they took a stand and they revolted at the same time. They pulled away at the same time.
1: One of the biggest tragedies during the Holocaust wasn't carried out by the Nazi government, but by everyday citizens. You see, there were very few citizens who were willing to step up and speak out against the atrocities being committed against their fellow man. In his message today, Pastor Mark encourages you to always take a stand for righteousness. It's often that the most difficult times to stand up and speak out are the times when it's most needed. Are you willing to be bold for the sake of righteousness? Well, let's join Pastor Mark in the book of 2 Kings, chapter 8, as he continues his message, Elisha's Continued Ministry.
0: I'm going to take you back to Israel when Jesus came in to the city on that day, the day of the Lord, the triumphal entry. And after coming in, and the people just shouting out, Hosanna, Hosanna, blessed is he who comes in the name of the Lord. Once he got there, what did he do? He looked over the city. One of the Gospels says the next day, but he looked over the city and he began to weep. And then he said, you guys just don't know what's ahead of you. You guys the rejection, you're saying, the king is here. And yet, in a few days, you'll say, crucify him, crucify him. Caesar's our king. And here, this prophet, the prophet of God, he looks at Haziel and he sees the future. And he just begins to weep. He says, because I know the evil that you will do to the children of Israel. He says, their strongholds you will set on fire. Their young men you will kill with the sword. And you will dash their children. And notice, rip open their women with child. He weeps because he knows that not only this will take place, but this he will be used by God to bring a reprimand for their backslidden state as well. This is what will happen to Israel during the time of Haziel's reign, because it's interesting that he says, you will do this. Notice that. Because I know the evil that you will do to the children of Israel. What's he talking about there? Well, so Haziel said, verse 13, but what is your servant, a dog, that he should do this gross thing? So he sees that it is gross. He sees that this is horrific, this slaughter that he's speaking of. But when he uses this word dog, if I may just get a little technical with you, scholars agree that Haziel wasn't referring to a vicious, uncontrolled, low dog, even though he was, but that it was a dog, meaning that he wasn't of the Syrian race, that he was just a subservant. He was just a servant to the Syrians and has made his way up to being a servant for the king. But that's all he will ever live up to. That's all that he can ever expect, because he wasn't part of the line of the Syrian race. A nobody in regard to regal line to have such authority to do such things. And Elijah answered and said, the Lord has shown me that you will become king of Syria. Now, that's impossible. And Haziel knows that. He says, I'm a dog, man. I'm just a grunt. I'm just a servant. Yeah, I'm happy to be with the king, and it's impossible. But when Elijah says it's going to happen, it's going to happen. And when Elijah weeps over the fact, over the punishment due to the backslidden state of Israel, he weeps. And it's going to come to pass. Verse 14 says, then he departed from Elisha, no doubt stunned, that is Haziel did, and came to his master, who said to him, well, what did Elijah say to you? And he answered, he told me you will surely recover. And that's all he says. Doesn't share about the prophecy, doesn't share about him becoming the king or anything. But notice what happens. Verse 15 says, but it happened on the next day that he, Haziel, took a thick cloth, dipped it in water, and spread it over his face, that's Ben-Hadad's face, that he died. He suffocated him. I'm going to take you out. I'm taking you out today. It wasn't the disease that killed him. It was the hands of Haziel that killed him. It says, and he dipped it in water and spread it over his face so that he died. He suffocated, and Haziel reigned in his place. Just like that came to pass. And Jehoram reigns in Judah. So now you have the north, where you have Syria, and you have Judah here, and Joram reigns in Judah. Just want you to know that. Verse 16. Now in the fifth year of Joram, because that's who we're speaking of, the son of Ahab, king of Israel, Jehoshaphat, having been king of Judah, Jehoram, now, you know, they both have the same name, so don't get it twisted, all right? The son of Jehoshaphat began to reign as king of Judah. So him and his dad are co-regently, you know, co-leading here. They're co-regents for a while. But in the north kingdom or of Israel, you have Joram, okay, the son of Ahab. So in the north you have Joram, and in the south you have Jehoram or Joram, the son of Jehoshaphat. Jehoram, the son of Jehoshaphat, was 32 years old when he became king, and he reigned 8 years in Jerusalem. Verse 18, and he walked in the way of the kings of Israel. And that's not a good thing. He walked in the way of the kings of Israel, just as the house of Ahab had done. Why? For the daughter of Ahab, whose name is Athaliah, was his wife. And he did evil in the sight of the Lord. So you got it? When, and we'll talk about this again, Jehoshaphat, remember, went up to the northern kingdom with Ahab and said, man, why don't we have an alliance together? Why don't we battle Syria? Why don't we battle these groups that are coming against us together? He should have never done that. Well, in that time, you know, his son and the son of Ahab and Jezebel, they had a daughter. They had a daughter, his son, you know, and they were married. They were married. That should have never took place. That should have never ever happened. So you guys, 2 Corinthians, can I bring some application here? 2 Corinthians 6, you know it well. Verses 14 and 16 Alpha says, do not be unequally what? Yoked. Together with who? Yeah, do not be unequally yoked together with unbelievers. What part of that don't we understand? For what fellowship has righteousness with lawlessness? And what communion has light with darkness? You seen those heavy words? These are not light words. These are heavy words. Truth. Righteousness with lawlessness, light with darkness. And what accord has Christ with Belial? Well, that's heavy right there. Or what part has a believer with an unbeliever? And what agreement has the temple of God with idols? And then, for you, Paul says, are the what? The temple of the living God. So very clearly, Paul lays out something for us. That it's not good for us to seek to be unequally yoked with anyone. The unbeliever needs to be prayed for. The unbeliever, of course, we need to pray for them and give them the gospel. Pray that God would open their heart. That's the only communication and really the relationship that we should be having with them, the unbeliever. And we need to be cautious. We need to be very cautious as we are engaging with unbelievers and praying for them. Of course, if you have them in your family, you need to love them, right? You know, not to be shunned or anything. You know, love will show them, especially in the family, that the love of Christ. But we got to be careful of making intimate relationship with unbelievers. We might think that we'll lead them to the Lord, right? I mean, some folks call this missionary dating. I call it messenary dating. It's a mess. It's a mess. It's a mess. Don't allow your heart to be led into a place you know it shouldn't be. That's for your own good. It's for your own good. Guys, look it. I'm a father. I've experienced that. And as a pastor, I see it. I see parents coming, you know, just broken. I see, as a brother in Christ, I see it in the church. Don't get yourself entangled with this. Because more often than not, the unbeliever will lead us away from the Lord. I'll lead us away from family. Lead us away from other spiritual influences, from the church. Lead us away from other believers. And we've got to be careful with that. I've seen it. I've experienced it. I've watched it. It's not good at all. Guys, the heart, I was saying, is a, the heart is a lonely hunter. Remember that movie? There was a movie. And the heart is a lonely hunter. And if you're not in the Word, and not in prayer, and not in fellowship, and not, you know, you start to kind of slip away, pull away, because someone has caught your heart. And that person is not a believer. Watch out. Because your heart's going to follow. D. Benj said this. I love it. When our final authority is our heart, we'll ordinarily twist Scripture to say whatever pleases our heart. Man, that is so true. I'm just telling you guys that. Take it from a father who had experience in it. Praise God. Got through it. I don't have no hair, but I got through it. This was jet black. Take it from a pastor who sees it. Take it from a brother in Christ who also sees it. It's not worth it, guys. And it's difficult when your heart is, the old saying, you know, is touched and pulled. And then, man, you know, it's just not good. But what if I got saved in my marriage, somebody said. We both were unbelievers and I get saved. What do I do then? Well, Paul tells us. The Bible gives us direction. Paul tells us in 1 Corinthians 7, but to the rest I, not the Lord, say, if any brother has a wife who does not believe and she is willing to live with him, let him not divorce her. And a woman who has a husband who does not believe, if he is willing to live with her, let her not divorce him. Why? He'll go on and say, because you'll be the witness. You'll be the one in the home already married. You're already married, okay? And you'll be praying and you'll be seeking the Lord for your spouse's relationship with the Lord. But if you stay together, yeah, absolutely. Stay together. But I'm trying to keep anybody who's a believer from even going down that road. It's a road of pain. It's a road of heartache. It's a road of separation. And you don't want that. Nobody wants that. So I guess I'm speaking to the singles here today, whether you've been married or not, and now you're single. I'm talking to all the singles, I guess. And, you know, you can apply this in a lot of other aspects in our life, you know. But so important. Because look at Jehoram did evil in the sight of the Lord. Why? Because evil was part of his in-law's DNA. And he just enfolded himself in it. He just enfolded himself in it. But look at the grace of God in verse 19. Yet the Lord will not destroy Judah. You guys, we got to realize how graceful and merciful God is. For the sake of his servant David, as he promised him, the covenant he made with David, that there will always be someone that will be sitting on your throne. To give a lamp, and I love that, the lamp. 102.7, but to give a lamp to him and his sons forever. The lamp. See, God, although Israel is going to go through a time of great trial and heartache, as it was prophesied through Elisha, but God is going even to withheld some of that wage due for such a union that Judah made with Israel. This is God's grace based upon his promise. Because God is not like man. God keeps his promises. And by the way, that lamp became a little brighter at Christ's first advent. And it's going to get completed when he sets up his kingdom here on earth for 1,000 years. We're moving right along, so we can hopefully finish this. Look at verse 20. He says, in the days Edom revolted against Judah's authority and made a king over themselves. In his days, I should say, Edom revolted against Judah's authority and made a king over themselves. So Joram went to Zaire and all his chariots with him. Then he rose by night and attacked the Edomites who had surrounded him, and the captains of the chariots and the troops fled to their tents. Thus Edom has been in revolt against Judah's authority to this day, and Libna revolted at that time. The Edomites, remember, are the descendants of Jacob's brother Esau, Israel's brother Esau. King David, remember, restrained the Edomites by defeating them in a battle in 2 Samuel 8. He had control over them. But again, this is what happens when you compromise. When you compromise, you become weak. When you compromise, as Israel had, now they're so compromised that Edom says, shoot, we're gonna have our own king, man. We don't need you anymore. And they couldn't do anything about it. Here, Edom, you know, surrounded them and sent them back, you know, defeated and placed their own king and conquered their land again. They were able to live in their land with their own king. This is what happens. You become weak. You're no longer strong. There's so many stories in the Word of God about that. But notice Libna revolted at that time. Libna was part of the tribe of Judah and was a Levitical city. They were the descendants of Aaron. Aaron, the high priest. Joshua 21:13 tells us that. And so Libna also revolts at that time. But what's interesting is 2 Chronicles, which is the companion book to the Kings books, especially 2 Kings. In 2 Chronicles 21:10, in the latter portion of that verse, it gives us a little bit more insight to the revolt. It said this, Libna revolted at the same time, okay? Because Jeroboam had forsaken the Lord, the God of his ancestors. The priestly, godly family decided to take a stand, you know, as they should, against the wicked Joram and his decision in being unequally yoked with Ahab's descendants. They said, that's it. That's enough. We're going to take a stand. This is ungodly. This is wrong. And so they took a stand and they revolted at the same time. They pulled away at the same time. As I was reading this, I also want to talk to anybody who's struggling or you're thinking about getting into an unequally yoked relationship or you're planning on doing something you know that is wrong, it's sin, and yet you're still going to do it. Don't blame us for being upset and worried. We just care for you. We care for you, as I said. I know I'm kind of hammering this, but I don't know why, but this is what the Lord is. We care for you. We love you. And we don't want you to go down that road of hurt and pain, as I said. This priestly family stood up and says, that's it, man. We're revolting. Because, as 2 Chronicles says, you have forsaken the Lord. We haven't. We haven't forsaken the Lord. You have forsaken the God who created you, the God who made you in his image. Well, we're going to stand. And we're going to revolt. That's something to revolt about, amen? Don't be angry with your friends, your brothers and sisters in Christ who are telling you, man, you're going down the wrong road. Man, it may not be an unequally yoked thing. It may be something else. Don't get mad at us, man. That's what we're supposed to do. We're supposed to take care of each other, right? You know, but people get mad. I'm leaving, or don't call me no more. Don't text me. And they defriend me as Facebook. It hurts my heart. No. Now, the rest of the acts of Joram and all that he did, are they not written in the book of Chronicles? Of course they are, because we just read some of it. So Joram rested with his fathers and was buried in his father in the city of David. Ahaziah, his son, reigned in his place. Wrapping this up, it says, in the 12th year of Joram, the son of Ahab, king of Israel, Ahaziah, the son of Jehoram, king of Judah, began to reign. Ahaziah was 22 years old when he became king, and he reigned 1 year in Jerusalem. His mother's name was Athaliah. Now, remember, she's the widow of Joram. He says the granddaughter of Omri, the father of Ahab, the mother of Jezebel. He was now the king of Israel. Verse 27, and he, Ahaziah, walked in the way of the house of Ahab. and did evil in the sight of the Lord, like the house of Ahab, for he was the son-in-law. That's, in other words, that word actually means related by his father, Jeroboam's marriage to Ahab's daughter, the son-in-law of the house of Ahab. Like father, like son. Now, parents, we got to set the example, right? We got to set the example, the holy example, the loving, the caring, the graceful, the merciful example to be like Christ to our children. We got to lay that down for them, let them see, you know. And here's a case where, like father, like he just followed right in his father's footsteps because that was what was laid down for him. That's what he saw, and that's how he will rule as well. It's all going to get broken up here soon as we get to the end of 2 Kings, but right now, this is a terrible place to be. But you and I, as parents or guardians or whatever your title is, if you have little ones looking at you, wait till they become teenagers. And, you know, we got to start. Hey, and there's always a fresh start. Amen? You say, man, I messed up. Okay, let's start today then. Yeah, but they're not talking to me now. Start praying. Start praying for them if they're older. God is faithful, man. You watch what he can do. I've seen it. I know some of you. I know some of your families. But we got to set the example for our kids. What do you want them? How do you want them to walk? And we're not perfect, man. And when you blow it, tell them, hey, you know what? I blew it. I ain't giving you no money, but I blew it, man. Forgive me. You know, pray for me, kids. Pray for us. This guy only lasted 1 year on the throne. Now he, verse 28, Ahaziah, went with Joram, the son of Ahab, to war against Hazael, king. Now, again, they've come together, and they're going after Hazael, the king. He's the guy that killed Ben-Hadad, right? He suffocated him of Syria. They went at Ramoth-Gilead, and Syrians wounded Joram. Ramoth-Gilead, it was at that same place years earlier in the original war with Syria where the unholy alliance took place when King Ahab joined forces with King Jehoshaphat. And now we're seeing this happen again. They're in this alliance together, the north and the south, to go against Syria. It was there where Ahab was killed, and now it's there where Joram is wounded. Verse 29, the king Joram went back to Jezreel to recover from the wounds which Syrians had inflicted on him at Ramah, and when he fought against Hazael, king of Syria, And Ahaziah, the son of Jehoram, king of Judah, went down to see Joram, the son of Ahab in Jezreel, because he was sick. So we will see the reaping, again, of this bad seed of compromise. We will see the reaping of this unequally yoked union with these two kings. We will see it, what it will produce in chapter 9.
1: 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Today's message is part of a series Pastor Mark has been leading us through on the book of 2 Kings. This book shows us how the nation of Israel went through a roller coaster of obedience and disobedience, as some kings would obey God's commandments while others would turn away and follow after their own desires. This book doesn't have a happy ending, as we see both the northern and southern kingdoms of Israel fall under attack and go into exile. But even then, we know that God has not

fred.org. 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

God, we are idolatrous. It's a trap that all of us can fall into. Sure, we're not going to create and fashion an idol with our own hands. But see, idolatry is much more than a statue, much more than a picture on the wall, much more than some kind of icon. Idolatry is a matter of the heart. And whether it's this stone Dagon that's up in its own temple, or a picture, God will have none of it among his people. This is

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0: for me.
1: It's great to have you along as we present Abounding Grace. Pastor Ed Taylor is in the middle of a study in 1 Samuel, and we'll join him in chapter 5 in a second. At the end of 1 John, we read, "Dear children, keep yourselves from idols." Now, that may seem like an odd way to end a letter, but no doubt the Lord wanted to emphasize the importance of steering clear of this sort of thing. Idolatry has been an issue through the ages, and certainly not just a thing of the past. Today, we'll be reminded that God is above all of the fake gods. The Philistines needed to understand this, and we do too. Here is Pastor Ed.
2: Take your Bibles, open them, would you, to 1 Samuel chapter 5. With the time that we have together, I believe the Lord would have us to learn the importance of God, capital G, above all fake gods, little g. And in chapter 5 of 1 Samuel, the things of God can never replace God himself. The children of Israel are learning this vital lesson, that the things of God can never replace God himself. After years of poor, dismal spiritual leadership, Israel had fallen into a state of terrible decay, terrible social, spiritual, and moral decay. We know from the time of Judges, because of poor spiritual leadership, basically the nation was run this way. Everyone did that which was right in his own eyes, and chaos ensued. First Samuel, we're introduced to Eli the priest and his two corrupt sons, Hophni and Phinehas, continuing this sinful leadership pattern. They stole from the people, they embezzled, they seduced women sexually at the doors of the temple. And yet God broke in and he provided a leader, a miracle baby, Samuel, to give to this desperate mom, Hannah. Good news arrived. Great news followed by warfare. It didn't take long after good news from God to bring on an onslaught in chapter 4 of literal physical warfare. Not the spiritual kind that we often talk about, but literal warfare where the Philistines attacked and thousands of Israelites died. Now they died because they trusted in the things of God and not God himself. Their attention was on the Ark of the Covenant. This box representing the presence and power of God became a token of good luck. They used it as a good luck charm, thinking that the power that they had for victory was in this box and not in God himself. And when attacked, we learned, rather than getting on their faces and seeking God and repenting of their sin, they took the easy way out and blamed him. And we saw how easy it is when times get tough to blame God and to point the finger. They call for the Ark of the Covenant, this religious artifact, and it's taken. Verse 1 of chapter 5, it's taken away from them. Then the Philistines took the Ark of God and brought it from Ebenezer to Ashdod. And when the Philistines took the Ark of God, they brought it into the house of Dagon and set it by Dagon. And when the people of Ashdod arose early in the morning, there was Dagon fallen on its face to the earth before the Ark of the Lord. So they took Dagon and set it in its place again. And when they arose early the next morning, there was Dagon fallen on its face to the ground before the Ark of the Lord. The head of Dagon and both the palms of his hands were broken off on the threshold. Only the torso of Dagon was left of it. Therefore, neither the priests of Dagon nor anyone who come into Dagon's house tread on the threshold of Dagon and Ashdod to this day. So the Philistines have stolen the box. When the news of the Ark of the Covenant being stolen came to Eli, he wasn't so much concerned about his own sons dying in battle, but when he found out that the Ark of the Covenant was taken, that's when he collapsed. It seems as if he was more interested in the religion that he was a part of rather than the reality of even losing his own two sons. That's how far he really was. Now they have the Ark of the Covenant and they place it in their temple, the Philistines do, next to their primary god above gods in their life. Their primary false god was this god, Dagon. They're excited, of course. They're amped up. They just won a victory. They're very excited. Look, we are greater than them, even though we've heard about God, we've heard about his victory, we've learned how strong he is now through the battle and through the misrepresentation of God through the people and the victory of war. They're excited. They take this box, they bring it into the temple of Dagon, and Let them, let in their minds, they're saying, look, they set the box down. Dagon is a higher, it's a larger statue. They've got Dagon, they got the box right next to them. And this false Philistine god ends up, well, not falling down once, but twice. And the second time, you've got his head cut off and the palms of his hands were broken off. Here in these first few verses, you know, you see that God has a sense of humor. He'll have none of this stuff. Philistines, you guys think you're victorious and you've got your old Dagon, your big... Well, there's a couple of different theories of who Dagon was. One theory is that he was a fish god, so he had the torso of a man and a fish head and just really weird looking. And another view of Dagon was that he was the corn god or the god of the crops. Either way, he was a very important god, the supreme deity of the Philistines, their principal deity. And God sends a message to them by messing with their gods. And we find the how funny it is where they come in and go, oh no, what happened to our God? And they put the stat that, you know, their God is so powerful it can't get up on its own, needs a little bit of help, you know. So big it up, and then they come back and oh, his head's cut off, and they're all freaked out now, like, what's happening here? This is what's happening. God is very interested in your supreme worship of him. And like the children of Israel, he will get your attention often by messing with your gods, little g as well. So, oh, Ed, we don't have any gods. You could search my house. I don't have any little idols. I definitely don't have some weird-looking fish-headed thing in my backyard. I don't have any gods. Here's what the Bible says in Exodus chapter 20, verse 3. You shall have no other gods before me, God says. Or in Isaiah 44, verse 12, the blacksmith with the tongs works one, speaking of a god, in the coals, fashions it with hammers, works it with the strength of his arms. Even so, he is hungry, and his strength fails. He drinks no water and is faint. Basically describing the uselessness of false gods and idols. 1 John chapter 5, verse 21, John will tell the congregation and us today, the Holy Spirit saying, little children, keep yourselves from idols. That's said to us. That's the word of God to you and me. Keep yourself from idols. Yet when we give our time and attention, our devotion, our desires to someone or something over and above God, we are idolatrous. It's a trap that all of us can fall into. Sure, we're not going to create and fashion an idol with our own hands. But see, idolatry is much more than a statue, much more than a picture on the wall, much more than some kind of icon. Idolatry is a matter of the heart. And whether it's this stone Dagon that's up in its own temple or a picture, God will have none of it among his people. And here we have an example of that God will deal with people through their gods, unbelievers. He'll mess with their gods and remind them of his supremacy. We see that Dagon fell on his face. At the end of chapter 4, you have if you turn back with me in verse 19, in chapter 4, as we ended the chapter last time, Eli's daughter-in-law, Phinehas's wife, was with child. She was due to be delivered. It says, and that her father-in-law and her husband were dead, she bowed herself and gave birth, and her labor pains came upon her. And about the time of her death, the women who stood by her said to her, do not fear, for you have borne a son. But she did not answer, nor did she regard it. Then she named the child Ichabod, saying, the glory has departed from Israel. Now, she said the glory departed from Israel, but the glory had not departed, as they thought. He, God, was more than able and ready to reveal himself even to pagan idol worshipers. The glory of God had not departed. The people of God had abandoned him and exchanged him for a token. The glory of God had not departed. He's more than ready to reveal himself to you, to me. He's more than ready to take our false idols and show his supremacy. You know, sometimes you'll feel as if the circumstances of life will cause you to cry out, where are you, Lord? Like he's hiding from you. Or where are you? You might even come to that conclusion that circumstances are so difficult and so hard that you may not use this word, but maybe from now on you might. Ichabod. Ichabod. This is just Ichabod. Where's the glory of God? Where's the goodness of God? Where's the presence of God? Where's the faithfulness of God? Where's the promises of God? Listen, he hasn't left. He's not hiding himself from you. You know, Job even cried that out in Job chapter 13, verse 24. He said, "Why do you hide your face and regard me as your enemy?" God hadn't done that to Job. He was just expressing his feelings. God hadn't hidden himself. He's not Job's enemy. In Psalm 10, verse 1, it says, the psalmist would say, "Why do you stand afar off, O Lord? Why do you hide in times of trouble?" Listen, as we come humbly to him, he will be found. He is not hiding. Jot this one down. Jeremiah chapter 29, verse 14, it says, God is speaking, "I will be found by you, says the Lord, and I will bring you back from your captivity. I'll gather you from all the nations and from all the places where I've driven you, says the Lord." And in chapter 5 of 1 Samuel, there's Dagon on his face, a failure. His head and his hands broken off. You know, God was sending a very specific message, one that was very well understood by the Philistines. The Philistine false priest knew exactly what was happening and what that meant. The head represented the place of wisdom, and the hands represented the place of power. And what God was telling the Philistines that his followers were unable to accomplish is that worshiping Dagon was utter foolishness, and he was utterly impotent, an empty, worthless statue. Yet what's happening is they don't yet see the power. And this situation brings the priest to a point of decision, just like you and I are often brought to a point of decision. God has spoken by knocking the statue down. They put it back up, and he goes, "Well, if you don't get the message that I'm stronger than your statue, let me cut his head off, cut his head and hands off." And you still, they're at a point of decision. And here are a couple options. Number one, at this point, having understood that God is sending them a message and that Dagon is utterly foolish and impotent, they could have humbled themselves before God. They could have gotten the message. They don't have to have this whole big knowledge of who God is, although we already know in previous studies that they do know who God is. And they don't have to have every question answered. They can just simply admit that their God is impotent and cry out to God. They can humble themselves and act on the knowledge that they have, to act on what they know, not to worry too much about what they don't know, but just to act on what they know and know that God has given them new revelation. What you're seeing in chapter 1, verse 5 is God is using the circumstances in the Philistine's life to reveal, give a new revelation of himself. You know, God will use circumstances in your life. And God will use his word in your life. And God will use Bible study in your life. And God will use much to reveal himself to you. And so while this is happening to this real group of people known as the Philistines, it also happens to us. How much more so now those of us that have a relationship with him. Another option they could have had is just simply ignore this and get rid of the Ark of the Covenant. Get rid of God. That represented God to the Philistines as well. And just, we don't want anything to do with this. We are happy the way things were. We'll pick up in verse 6 and let's see how it goes down. It says, "The hand of the Lord was heavy on the people of Ashdod, and he ravaged them and struck them with tumors, both Ashdod and its territory. And when the men of Ashdod saw how it was, they said, 'The ark of the God of Israel must not remain with us, for his hand is harsh toward us and Dagon our God.' Therefore, they sent and gathered to themselves all the lords of the Philistines and said, 'What shall we do with the ark of the God of Israel?' And they answered, 'Let the ark of the God of Israel be carried away to Gath.' And so they carried the ark of God of Israel away." Well, you got to thank these guys for this. What should we do with them? Send it to our neighbors. We have all these tumors going on. There's a lot of discussion commentary-wise of what these tumors were. There are a few theories. From the original language, it could speak of a type of plague, some physical sick plague. Or another view of this is it could literally be real growths and tumors. Some have even suggested from the original language, from the Hebrew, that these were this is really mean, this would not be nice, but massive hemorrhoids. Like, oh, great. But you can see now the hand of the Lord was heavy on the people. So if you just start, everybody start getting hemorrhoids, that would not be good. It's really not important what they are, because you see that their response is still not submission. Haven't you met people that will go through this and go through this and go through this and go through this and they'll go through some more and they still won't name the name of God? they still won't accept. They're just going through calamity after calamity, even though God has showed himself faithful. They're not dead. Yeah, they might have hemorrhoids, but they're not dead. Like, or tumors or whatever. Whatever they had. They're still alive. They still have opportunity. And they're not even thinking. They go, you know what? It's better than anybody has this but us. Let's send it to our neighbors. This is often the mentality of putting your Bible down and staying away from Bible study and unplugging spiritually. There's a heaviness in life where you see it as the hand of God heaviness. It could be the circumstances. And instead of submitting under the heaviness, people choose to send God away or run away themselves. Of course, idolatry will get you in trouble. Of course, sin will corrode your life. Of course, trouble comes apart from God. For the Philistines, it was these tumors. They wouldn't listen when the statue fell down. Not personally, it's too painful. So it gets knocked down again. And listen, when we close our ears to God, he will find another way to speak to us, and we probably won't like the next way. I think somebody's like, man, we should have listened. We should have listened when Dagon fell down, because the next thing that God uses to talk to me isn't good. It isn't good. Do you know that the Bible says that the way of the transgressor is hard? You look at that in your life sometimes and you wonder, could it be that God has been trying to speak to you and things have been getting harder, not because the hand of the Lord was heavy upon you, but because the way of the transgressor is hard? That if you would get the message. The message is far greater than this message that God is sending to these unbelievers today. The message today is just so glorious that God loves you. He sent his son Jesus Christ to die for you. He has given himself in exchange for you. And he'll knock down the idols in your life. And he'll reveal the things that are holding you back. He'll allow circumstances to get your attention. He'll use circumstances to get your attention. And attempt to communicate to you through your friends and through your family, through radio and through, you know, notes and emails. And he uses all sorts. He'll, what we're seeing around the world when the door was open in the Middle East, and some of it still is open for us, what God is doing is he's revealing himself to Muslims in dreams. I mean, he's showing up himself to close the deal. I mean, that's an amazing thing, that God would continue to show himself faithful on your behalf. But let's pull it into today. Why is it you refuse to hear? I recognize that that is only applying to a small few that's listening to me right now. But for the small few, why do you refuse to respond to what you've seen and heard? What is it that's holding you back? So your idol's been knocked down. Go put it back up real quick. Okay, God allows you to do that. Your idol is knocked down, but its head's cut off and its hands, it's just, not only was it impotent the way it was, but now it's really, there's nothing there. Oh, I know what we'll do. We'll just stay away from that. We'll just stay away from the things that, we won't be in the Bible anymore. I don't want anything to do with the Bible. I'm not going to pray anymore. Your hand's too harsh on me, God. And I can tell you that in tough times, like our friend Job and like our friend David, you can certainly feel that way. But I'm here to tell you on the authority of God's word from God himself, he is ready to be found by you. He is the God of all comfort, who comforts us in all our tribulations. He's the one that's shown himself faithful over and over again. You can be so far from God that, well, you don't want to deal with all the consequences, so you'll just send them to your friends. You know, just go to Gath. Get rid of this thing and go to Gath. And notice what happens in verse 9. So it was after they carried away, the hand of the Lord was against the city, and a very great destruction, and he struck the men of the city, both small and great, and tumors broke out on them. So Gath got the same thing. Verse 10, therefore they sent the ark of God to Ekron. So this hot potato, but it's like a hemorrhoid hot potato, man. This is not like, get rid of this. Get this out of town. So it was the ark of God came to Ekron. The Ekronites cried out saying, they have brought the ark of God of Israel to us to kill us and our people. So they sent and gathered together all the lords of the Philistines and said, send away the ark of God of Israel and let it go back to its own place so that it does not kill us and our people. For there was a deadly destruction throughout all the city and the hand of God was very heavy there. And the men who did not die were stricken with tumors, and the cry of the city went up to heaven. And so there's a progression of more difficulty when you turn your back on God. Let me give you another example in the history of the children of Israel. Would you turn back to Numbers with me, Numbers chapter 21? In Numbers 21, I think we are given insight how this simple time. This time of God revealing that he is God above every fake God. I believe that, well, the Philistines, they needed to understand this, but even you and I more so today. The Philistines have the ark, but they don't believe. They don't want the reality behind the ark. They don't want the consequences of unbelief. Ashdod, Gath, Ekron, all major Philistine cities, we don't want it. But I wonder what would have happened had they repented under the mighty hand of God. I'm sure they would have been blessed. Notice chapter 21 of Numbers. Pick up with me right there in the beginning. Well, in verse 4 it says, "Then they journeyed from Mount Hor by the way of the Red Sea to go around the land of Edom, and the soul of the people became very discouraged along the way. And the people spoke against God and against Moses, 'Why have you brought us up out of Egypt to die in the wilderness? For there is no food and no water, and our soul loathes this worthless bread.'" Now, chapter 21, you need to understand by way of context, is the children of Israel just came after a great victory, a great time of seeing God come through for them. And you need to know, and so do I need to be reminded, that right after a great victory will often come deep discouragement. If you talk to a pastor, generally pastors are very, very excited about Sunday and very, very discouraged on Monday. It's just a natural thing. It doesn't even have to have anything to do with all the things that can discourage a pastor. There's just that sense where God had used them in a great way, and as they're resting on Monday, the enemy likes to attack them. Us, and I wouldn't say just them, us. Monday can be a very discouraging day for pastors because God does a great work on Sundays. He does a wonderful work of the faithfulness of having the word go forth in power. The enemy seeks to rob us of joy and the victory we have in Jesus. So they get discouraged, it says, verse 4, on the way. Discouragement's a great foe of the believer. A lack of confidence, a hindrance, the general loss of morale. And you know, discouragement, do you want to know where it comes from? It's all wrapped up in our feelings. It's a feeling, discouragement. You can say, "I'm discouraged," but most often you'll say, "I feel discouraged." It's wrapped up in our feelings. And that's where they are in verse 4, down and out.
1: 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And when you give a donation of $25 or more to Abounding Grace, you're invited to request a copy of Bob Hoekstra's book, How to Counsel God's Way. As the title would suggest, this book will lead you to God's way of counseling. And that looks much different than what we so often see in this world. 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And then be sure to join Pastor Ed next time for more teaching from the book of 1 Samuel. That's right here on Abounding Grace. This

Hey, this is Dave with Agents for Christ. Welcome to another Evangelism Minute. You know, when you're dealing with skeptics, you should address their questions, not just write them off. We should give them reason to believe. Even John the Baptist, after he had been thrown in prison, had doubts if Jesus was the Savior. You think Jesus said, "You just gotta believe, John"? Well, according to Matthew 11:4, Jesus answered and said to them, "Go tell John the things which you hear and see. The blind see, the lame walk, the lepers are cleansed, and the deaf hear. The dead are raised up, and the poor have the gospel preached to them." Jesus gave John evidence. He let John know that the prophecies written hundreds of years prior were coming true. We have to remember that when people are genuine and really want answers, they can be found in God's Word. For more evangelism resources, go to gottracts.com. That's G-O-T-T-R-A-C-T-S.com.

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2: 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Our teacher here on Straight from the Heart is Senior Pastor Joe Foch. 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On today's broadcast, we'll continue our study beginning in chapter 1. Before we finish, I'll give you some additional information so you can contact us with any questions or comments. But first, open your Bible to Ruth chapter 1, and let's join Pastor Joe as he begins.
3: Then she kissed them, and they lifted up their voice and wept. You can see the three of them there weeping together. It tells us several things. Even though Naomi didn't agree possibly with the decision of her son, she had endeared herself to these two young women. She had cared for them. She had been the best mother-in-law in the world. Because some women would have a party if their mother-in-law was moving to another country. Just the truth. These three are standing there weeping together, embracing one another. She had endeared herself. She was an amazing woman, Naomi. And they said unto her, surely we will return with thee unto thy people. And Naomi said, turn again, notice now, my daughters, she's owned them. Why will you go with me? Are there yet any more sons in my womb that they may be your husbands? The tradition was that if there was a living brother, that he then would take the wife of his brother to bear seed and so forth and provide a home. And she says, are there, at my age, are there any more sons in my womb that they may be your husbands? Turn again, my daughters, go your way, for I am too old to have a husband. And if I should say I have hope, if I should have a husband also tonight and should bear sons, would you wait for them? Would you tarry for them till they were grown? Would you stay for them from having husbands? No, my daughters, for it grieveth me much for your sakes that the hand of the Lord is gone out against me. Now, I believe at this point her conscience is bothering her about having left Bethlehem in the first place. Her perceptions are wrong, you know. There is behind every, one author I read said, behind every divine frown, a loving divine smile, you know. God was not at all working against her. There was a plan that she could hardly dream of that was at work right at this moment. And look, the great thing, the thing I love about the Lord is he's not dependent upon you getting everything right. He's given us his word. You know, that should be our guide through this life. There are certain things that are not in the word. Lord, should I move to Texas? Let me see. That's in Hezekiah chapter 3, you know. It's not in there. So then we feel like, okay, it's like Marco Polo. I'm going to do this, Marco, and the Lord will say, Polo, you know, you're getting warm. That's not the way it is. He wants to communicate. He wants to speak. He wants to lead. The truth is, there is biblical truth that we should live in, should govern our lives. There are times when we make decisions, even with the best intention, and they may not exactly be what the Lord wants us to do. That doesn't mean he stands somebody where waiting for us going, you know, oh, they'll be back. You know, you'll see. No, he superintends and he overrides and he guides us. If you've raised children, you know there's a vast difference between them being rebellious and defiant and them doing something. Maybe it isn't the exact thing you'd want them to do, but you know they're doing it trying to please you. There's no hardness there. And Naomi was wrong here. The hand of the Lord was not against her. It hadn't gone out against her. God was going to take all of these circumstances and work them. You'll hear by the time we get to this last chapter, if the Lord tarries, remarkable thing. She says, the Lord's hand has gone out against me. And they lifted up their voice again, and they wept again. And Orpah kissed her mother-in-law. She kissed Naomi, and then she goes. She leaves to go back to her father's house. And you can imagine what it was for them to let go of each other at that moment as she goes. But Ruth clave unto her, unto Naomi. So Orpah at this point in time makes the decision. It's practical. She evidently not a believer. She makes the choice, walking away from something that Ruth has taken hold of for the sake of practicality and temporal gain. Many people, that's where they turn away from the Lord. They get close enough to where they perceive, you know, to take a step forward now and trust the Lord might mean this. It might mean relinquishing. It might mean giving the steering wheel to Him. It might mean, you know, I'm in this situation right now where to step forward and to follow Him may be to leave behind, you know, some worldly hope that I have. And that's exactly what Orpah did at this point in time. She walked away from something that eternity will have to speak of. But Ruth, it says, clave to Naomi. And she said, behold, thy sister-in-law is gone back, notice this, to her people, and notice, unto her gods. Return thou after thy sister-in-law. And Ruth now comes out with one of the most famous sayings in the history of mankind. It is one of the most beautiful short set of prose ever written under the sun in human history, and every scholar, saved and unsaved, agrees. There is not a wasted syllable. The whole thing is so full and so poignant. Ruth says to Naomi, entreat me not to leave thee, or to return from following after thee. For whither thou goest, I will go. And whither thou lodgest, I will lodge. Thy people shall be my people, and thy God, my God. And where thou diest, I will die, and there will I be buried. And the Lord, notice Jehovah, she takes an oath at the end of this, the Lord Jehovah, do so to me and more also, if anything but death part thee and me. Your hope is my hope. She said some incredible things here. Naomi said, go back to your people and to your gods. She said, no, your people will be my people. Your God will be my God. She responds to that. Because I believe that she has watched Naomi closely. Naomi has lost a husband, and when Ruth still had Mahlon, she watched. And she watched her mother-in-law. She no doubt watched her pray in the morning. She watched her walk alone, weeping. She listened to what came out of her mouth. She heard something vastly different than the immoral gods of Moab. I believe that as her own husband died and she felt the pain of being a widow, and she watched Naomi, Naomi spoke volumes to her about a hope that she had that Ruth did not have and that Orpah did not have. And I believe that Ruth embraced that. I believe Ruth somewhere experiences what we might call conversion. I believe Ruth walked alone somewhere and said, if you are there, the God of Naomi, if you will be my God, if you will give me hope, if you will speak to my heart. Somewhere in the process, she took hold of that. And listen, somehow, you know, one author said, God speaks to us in our laughter, but He screams at us in our sorrow. F.W. Borum said that we make our decisions and then they turn around and make us. We make our decisions and then they turn around and they make us. And Ruth here has made a decision. What I see in you is more valuable than staying in this land. What I see in you right now is more than I ever had in my homeland. What I see of your faith and your God reflected in your eyes is something that I long for. And beautifully, she says to her, entreat me not to leave thee, nor to return from following after thee. For whither thou goest, I will go. And whither thou lodgest, I will lodge. Thy people shall be my people, and thy God, my God. Where thou diest, will I die, and there will I be buried. No fear, no hesitation. And the Lord, Jehovah, she uses his name here, the covenant-keeping God, do so to me and more also, if anything but death, Naomi, ever part thee and me. What an interesting picture. And when she saw, now Naomi, that she was steadfastly minded, she had set her mind to go with her, then she left off speaking unto her. And I believe that Naomi also saw something in Ruth. And she knew the both daughter-in-laws very well. And I think she knew something real was cooking there. Verse 19, so they too went until they came to Bethlehem. Sounds easy, doesn't it? So they too went. It's not telling us that this is a 60-mile walk. This is probably 4 days. They're going from, if they're in the highlands of Moab, they're descending about over 4,000 feet down to the Dead Sea area, down to the Jordan River. And then they're ascending over 3,000 feet to come up to the area of Bethlehem. This is a huge descent and a huge ascent. But what was their conversation like as they walked? They were prey to robbers. They were trusting the Lord in this time. What was their discussions of faith? You know, I believe that Ruth and Naomi are realizing at this point in time there's all kinds of famines. And some of them are worse than the famine of bread. What do we have left now? A family of the most practical things. There's all kinds of famines that can come to us. And I think in some ways, Naomi is struggling with the love of the Lord, something she probably had felt her whole life. And now there's kind of a famine there. Lord, are you doing this to me because I've done wrong? Is this you dealing with me harshly because we should have never been in Moab in the first place? They're realizing that in life, there's all kinds of descents and there's all kinds of ascending. There's lots of ups and downs. And what a four-day journey this would have been. And I would love to have listened in on these two. You know, because if it was me and my son, we can walk 4 days without talking. We'd be happy as a lark, right next to each other. But I watch one of my daughters and my wife, they're walking. They just don't stop talking. This would have been a whole MP3 set to get this conversation down. Imagine. But I would love to have listened to it. And these two gals walking with each other. So it just says simply, but this is days here. So they too went until they came to Bethlehem. And it came to pass when they were come to Bethlehem that all of the city, now it isn't a big city in those days, but all of the city was moved about them because you could see them coming from a distance. And they said, is this Naomi? Now evidently she's worn from grief. And I've seen people age terribly from grief, from sorrow. She was worn, no doubt. And the question, is this Naomi? They hadn't seen her for over 10 years. And she said unto them, call me not Naomi, pleasant, but call me Mara, which is bitter. For the Almighty, El Shaddai, hath dealt very bitterly with me. Now, she doesn't use Jehovah here. She uses the Almighty. And she has this concept of we did what was wrong. We went in the wrong direction. We did things we should have done. And he's Almighty. And he has dealt bitterly with me. Don't call me Naomi. Call me Mara. The center, kind of the whole study here. Look, I went out full. And the Lord brought me home empty. Why then call ye me Naomi, pleasant, seeing the Lord hath testified against me, and the Almighty hath afflicted me? Coming home, no doubt, is intensifying the grief to familiar territory, maybe to where the place they had gotten married, her and Elimelech, to where the boys had been born, you know. Do you see what's happened here? She said, we went out full, and I've returned empty. That was not at all the perspective they had. When they left to go to Moab, their perspective was, we're leaving empty. There's nothing left. There's famine. There's nothing. Our material gain, our land, there's no crops growing. Their perspective was that they were leaving empty. And now she stands there without a husband, without her sons. And she said, we left full. We just didn't know it. We just didn't know it. And now we've come home empty. My encouragement to you would be, let me tell you something. We are on a pilgrimage and we are passing through this place. You just got here and you ain't staying long. And if you have a family, you have a wife or a husband that's a believer, you have kids, you are full. Are they perfect? No, they're sinners saved by grace, just like the person in the mirror in your house. And wives, your husband wasn't meant to satisfy everything in your life. In John's Gospel, chapter 4, we see the woman at the well, and she's empty. She's still thirsty. Jesus perceives it. I'll give you something to drink, and when you drink of it, you'll never thirst again. Go get your husband. I don't have one. You're right. You don't have a husband. You've had five, and the guy you're living with now ain't your husband. You know, you would think after five, you realize this ain't really what I'm looking for either. Should have stayed with the first one. Because now she's come to Jesus, and he says, I'm going to give you something that is going to satisfy you. And the other thing he's saying is no human man was meant to satisfy the deepest craving in your life, which is for God. Husbands, your wife is a gift. You have a believing wife. You better count your blessings. Because I can tell you anytime you want, story after story after story of those who thought they were empty until everything was gone and realized I was full. I was full. I had a home. I had a marriage. I had kids. We were full. And now we're empty. That's when reality bites. Thank goodness for your family. God's given you kids, great. Kids are crazy. I raised four of them. It was just, I loved it. And grandkids, man, what a delight. Listen to what this first chapter is saying. We went out full. That's not why they went to Moab. They had lost perspective. They were in the promised land. They were in a place where, because God loves us, God chastens us. He deals with us. We can be in the place of blessing and things can dry up around us. There is more than one kind of drought, and God can be doing that deliberately to get our attention and to have us look at something and see something. And that's where they were. He was not going to forsake his people, and he never does. But they left. And their perspective was, we had nothing. That's why we left. Now, with everything gone, God has so changed her perspective. And she says, we went out full. Man, that wasn't how they felt. We went out full. And the Lord hath brought me home again empty. Who cares about bread? Who cares about the field? Who cares about income? I had my husband. I had my kids. I had everything. And the Lord has brought me again empty. Why then call ye me Naomi, seeing that the Lord, he's testified against me? The Almighty hath afflicted me. That's in her perspective. Whatever truth there might be in that, you know, God dealing with us, as believers, we know that he chastens us, and the chastening of the Lord is not pleasant, but it yields the peaceable fruit of righteousness. David, in Psalm 119, would say, before I was afflicted, I went astray. But now have I kept thy word. It is good for me that I have been afflicted, as past tense, now he's looking back, that I might learn thy statutes. I know, O Lord, that thy judgments are right, and that thou in faithfulness hast afflicted me. Lord, it woke me up. It made me lift up my head again. It produced fruit in my life. It brought things back into perspective. That's not where Naomi is in our first chapter. Where she has come to is realizing, bad move, step one. I shouldn't have done that. I had everything. I wish we were back here with my husband, my sons, and maybe we wouldn't have any money. Maybe we'd be scraping by, but we had everything. Now she realizes that at this point in time, and she's here brokenhearted, alone. Little does she know what God has done with Ruth by her side. So Naomi returned, and Ruth, the Moabitess, her daughter-in-law, with her, which returned out of the country of Moab, and they came to Bethlehem in the beginning of the barley harvest. Things are green again, and things are lush. Beginning of the barley harvest, April, May, no doubt shortly after Passover. We don't know during those days if it was kept, what happened. But something had happened to where God was now blessing his people again. There had been one of those eras of repentance. Perhaps one of the judges had turned away. One of the early judges had turned away, perhaps in Ehud, perhaps Othniel. Perhaps it was one of those periods where things had turned back. And there's bread again in Bethlehem, in the house of bread. My encouragement to you would be, look, whatever's happening around us, we can get very discouraged looking at the world that we live in today. I can. But there is God's unfolding plan of redemption around us everywhere. And if you pray, you'll see it in the news. You'll see it around you in church. You'll see it in the sanctuary. You'll see it. There is a stirring. God's plan of redemption is quietly, steadily unfolding around us by the day, by the hour, by the moment. And he's coming. Christ is coming. The kinsman redeemer is on his way.
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1: Speaking for a moment about what brought him to Christ, here's Pastor Damian Kyle.
2: When I became a Christian, the thing that brought me to Christ was not my sin. It probably should have, but that wasn't the greatest concern that I had in becoming a Christian. The thing that drove me, the thing that caused me to turn to God and to begin to seek Him out and ultimately put my trust in Jesus Christ as my Savior and then to follow God, was this search for the meaning of life. What is the purpose of life?

0: for life to be truly meaningful, it needs to have purpose. But what is the purpose of life? Put another way, why are we here? If we're just a cosmic accident, there's no purpose. But what if we were made by a personal creator God? Well, then, and only then, would there be a truly meaningful purpose. We'll hear about it here today on According to the Scriptures with Pastor Damian Kyle. Welcome to the program. We began last time to explore our origins, that we were made in the image of God. Today, as we conclude that teaching, we'll learn that we're made for a purpose.
1: It is fascinating to realize back in Genesis 1:1, the Hebrew word that is used for God there is the word Elohim. It's fascinating because in the Hebrew language, the name for God in the singular is El. Elohim is a plural name for God. In the Hebrew language, whenever you want to make something plural, you add an I-M to it, an im to it. So you have a cherub, but when there's more than one cherub, they are the cherubim. When you have one seraph, it is seraph. But when you have multiple seraphs, you have seraphim. And this is how the Hebrew language operates. And so it speaks of God here, of the fact that God is one and yet somehow plural. Additionally, it's very significant that although the name Elohim that is used is plural in its form, in all of the rest of Genesis chapter 1, it is constantly accompanied by verbs and adjectives that are in the singular. For instance, in Genesis 1:1, the verb create is singular. And this is the way it is all the way through the entire chapter. And so you have this combination of plural and singular together, and it is all intended to communicate two truths about God that seem contradictory but are not. And that is that God is somehow plural and yet one. And so in Genesis 1:1, God describes himself as a plural one. In Genesis 1, verses 26 and 27, God records a conversation for us that involves multiple persons within the Godhead. In Deuteronomy chapter 6, verse 4, when God gives the great Shema to the Jews in order to reinforce the fact that he is one, he's careful to use a word that speaks of a compound unity. This is like a major wow related to the Bible. In all of this, even back in Genesis 1:1, what God is doing here, and it is so important for us as Christians to understand that, beginning all the way back with the very first verse in the Bible, God begins to lay a foundation for what he knew he would continue to develop then in the remaining revelation of his word, and that is that there is one God, but that he is triune, that he is made up of a triunity of Father, Son, and Holy Spirit. You say, why spend the time on that? Shouldn't that be a part of the Sunday evening service? Aren't you supposed to just tell us on Sunday morning how wonderful we are and how God is going to take care of us? I hope God smites me before that is the preeminent thought that I have on a Sunday morning or a Sunday evening. The fact of the matter is that every single one of us as Christians needs to not only understand that this is the truth about God, but to understand the biblical foundation for it. Because if your view of the deity of Christ, the deity of the Holy Spirit, your view, your belief in the Trinity has not been challenged yet, it means you're not sharing your faith with people. Because you live in a world, as most of us know, we live in a world as Christians that reject Christianity on the basis of our belief in the Trinity or the triunity of God. The deity of Father, Son, and Holy Spirit. This includes virtually all Jews. It certainly includes all practicing Muslims, all Jehovah Witnesses, all Mormons. And then when they challenge us, we can be at a loss for words, even have our faith shaken related to it. But the evidence for the Trinity and Jesus' claim to be divine, to be one with the Father, it begins not only in the very first chapter of the Bible, but in the very first verse of the Bible. We're told that male and female, he created them, there in verse 27. In other words, everything that I've said here, when he's talking about man at this point, in Genesis 1, he's talking about man in the sense of mankind. Everything that he has declared here is true of both men and women, male and female. There's more to be said about God's mention of only two sexes here in this passage, but that'll have to wait for a future time. Notice God's commission to mankind, and the commission is given in verse 26 and in verse 28 as well. And God gave mankind dominion over the animal kingdom, over the fish of the sea and all waters, over the birds of the air and of the land animals. And that dominion would have been exercised perfectly in the Garden of Eden, before the fall of Adam and Eve and their sin in that garden. But we still have that dominion that has been imparted to us, and we possess that dominion even after the fall over the animal kingdom. But how we exercise it today is oftentimes very flawed and broken, as everything else is post-fall. But still, it's important to recognize that we possess a capacity to dominate the world in a way that no part of the animal kingdom does. Why, if everything began and it was survival of the fittest in the evolutionary process, and why would something as weak and feeble as us, if we were just members of the animal kingdom, be able to come to dominate the world in which we do? We have no claws, we have no fangs, we have no weaponry, we have no scale upon our body for protection. I mean, any one of a thousand animals you would think would be predisposed by nature to end up dominating the world and even making us extinct as human beings and in a process like that. And yet we look around the world and we see that the world isn't ruled by brown bears. It is ruled and it is dominated by us. And when you look around the world, you don't see zebras or lions or dogs building cities. Not one. I'm open to one. We don't see a single one. We don't see them developing art or culture. We don't see them worshiping God, their creator. And all of this is a testimony to the precision of the Genesis account. Notice that he, in verse 28, that God blessed the man and woman, telling them to be fruitful and multiply. And here he speaks of the sexual relationship between a man and a woman. It is important to realize that though God calls on them to be fruitful and multiply, that the fulfillment of this relationship, the sexual relationship between a man and a woman, it does not occur until he creates Eve and then establishes the institution of marriage, which we'll talk about another time. Notice that God, in verse 31, his commentary concerning his creation upon its completion, including man, he declared that it was not only good, but he declared it to be very good. And again, remember that he said this about the world before the fall. He said this before Genesis chapter 3 that describes the fall of man and everything changing as a result of it, until the world that we are in now is not what God intended it to be at all. And we'll talk about that again in the future. There is so much we'll get to in the future. And so a practical application related to our lives. Here you have Genesis chapter 1. It ends with man. And it ends with man not only created, but uniquely in creation, uniquely engaged in a living, speaking, personal relationship with God. And that is the very thing that man was created for, was for that relationship. There's a song that's sung to God that's recorded in the other end of the Bible, in the book of Revelation, that captures this perfectly, Revelation chapter 4, verse 10. And it declares, "The 24 elders fall down before him," that is God, "that sat on the throne, and worship him that liveth forever and ever, and cast their crowns before the throne, saying, Thou art worthy, O Lord, to receive glory and honor and power, for you have created all things," and then here it is, "and for thy pleasure they are, and were created." We were created by God and created for his pleasure. We've been created to bring pleasure to God in a uniquely as human beings in a personal relationship with him. Now, since we've been created for relationship with God, until we are engaged in that relationship, there will always be an emptiness in my life as a result. There will always be that gnawing sense that there must be something more to life than I have experienced. And the reason that we feel that is because there is something more to life than I have experienced, and it is the most important thing of all, the very thing that I've been created for, and that is a relationship with God. And you watch people all over the world run, and I know all about it, run from one occupation to another, one get-rich-quick scheme to another, one hobby to another, one fad to another, one interest to another, one relationship to another, one philosophy or religion to another. And all of it is a testimony to a search within our lives. It's all a testimony to that emptiness and to our search for some kind of an ultimate fulfillment in our lives concerning the meaning of life and the purpose of life, and to somehow enter into that and then experience the peace that we're confident that once we discover it will become ours. It has been very well said that each of us has been born into this world with a cross-shaped hole in our hearts that can only be filled by Jesus Christ himself. That nothing else in the world, not all of the world put together, if it were to be poured into that hole, could ever satisfy that emptiness, that loneliness, that longing that we possess. Only God, only Jesus can satisfy that need and to fill that emptiness. And until we're saved and we're reconciled with God, there will always be a fundamental loneliness in our lives. A loneliness, that sense that I've been created for even more in terms of relationship, and a loneliness that no husband, no wife, no children, no parents, no friends can ever satisfy or bring to some kind of an end as it relates to our lives. We'll always be lonely and empty at our core, at our deepest level, until we enter into that relationship that we've been created for with God. St. Augustine said it perfectly when he said so many years ago concerning God, "Thou hast made us for thyself, and the heart of man is restless until it finds its rest in thee." Rest is a wonderful thing. I don't think the average person is even remotely conscious of the restlessness that is in a human life until we enter into the rest that is found uniquely in God. and how we educate ourselves to exhaustion. We relationship ourselves to exhaustion. We drug and drink ourselves to exhaustion. We look in all these different places to try and satisfy this longing that is within us. All of this is very, very personal for me. I never get tired of speaking about this very subject, because when I became a Christian, the thing that brought me to Christ was not my sin. It probably should have, but that wasn't the greatest concern that I had in becoming a Christian. The thing that drove me, the thing that caused me to turn to God and to begin to seek Him out and ultimately put my trust in Jesus Christ as my Savior and then to follow God, was this search for the meaning of life. What is the purpose of life? And here I am at the age of 25, and I'm looking around. Karen and I were married now for a number of years. We had a house that we were buying in a lovely part of California, had two cars, both of them paid for, one child and another child on the way. And I looked at all of it, and I thought to myself, all I can do is upgrade from here. And if this has not satisfied, if this has not supplied ultimate meaning and purpose to life, does not explain those things for me, then I know simply doubling down in that direction is not going to provide the answer for me. And I remember telling Karen one day, I'm going back to church. And I had been raised for a time in my youth in church, so I knew where to go, and went back to church and then committed my life to the Lord. God did not make me to be a person that could live life and eat, drink, and be merry. Tomorrow we die, to live life without understanding its ultimate aim, its ultimate purpose. And this is the ultimate aim, and this is the purpose. There's the observation of the man who declared concerning his alarm clock. It tells me when to get up, but it doesn't tell me why to get up. And only God can tell us why to get up. And it's the same frustration, of course, that King Solomon expressed in the book of Ecclesiastes. He decided, though he was raised in a godly background, that he was going to find the meaning of life under the sun, under the S-U-N. Not the Son of God, but under the Son of creation. I'm going to find the meaning and the purpose and satisfaction related to these great questions in life in the context, not of God, but in the context of the creation. And he searched high and low and everywhere you could possibly search in life, and his conclusion was that life under the sun, life lived in the context of the creation without coming into contact with God. It is empty, it is frustrating, and it is meaningless. And in Ecclesiastes, Solomon never finds satisfaction. He never finds the meaning of life in the context of the created world. But he did find it. And he tells us where he found it in the closing couple of verses of those 12 chapters of Ecclesiastes. And he said, let us hear the conclusion of the whole matter. Fear God and keep His commandments, for this is man's all. In other words, it is found in a personal relationship with God that is then marked by obedience to His commandments. The Westminster Shorter Catechism captures it perfectly. The question is asked, what is the chief end of man? And the answer is given, man's chief end is to glorify God and to enjoy Him forever. And if you are not yet saved, put your faith in Jesus Christ for the forgiveness of your sins, and then you will experience a spiritual birth. The Holy Spirit will come into your life, and then you will enter into the relationship with God that you have been created for and that you have been looking for all of your life, and which nothing else in the world can replace or satisfy. God loves you. He made you. He is your creator, but He wants to be more than your creator. He wants to be your Savior, and He wants to be your Lord. And the stakes are enormously high. They are eternally high, that you give Him that place in your life. Think of it. To begin a personal relationship with the God who created you and the creator of the heavens and the earth. And it's all there, just a prayer away. And then to know Him with the intimacy that comes with knowing Him as Savior and as Lord. Enter into the life that God has for you. I think for those of us who are saved, to just stop for a moment and remember your life before you were a Christian. Remember that emptiness. Remember that loneliness. Remember your story of how much of the world and your wisdom and your ways and experiences you tried to pour into that cross-shaped hole, and none of it could satisfy. And it was the grace of God that none of it could, until we finally came and put our trust in Jesus Himself. And then to think about what happened in that moment. Yes, we still have all kinds of problems in this life. We have problems like everybody else has. God doesn't promise that we won't. But the one thing that we don't have is we don't have a sense of emptiness and loneliness as we once did. We aren't still on the search for the meaning and the purpose of life. And God has introduced a satisfaction, a recognition that we are home, that we are engaged in life at its highest, this side of heaven, because of our relationship with Christ. And there's just glory in. I mean, you think about the problems that we all face, the decisions that we face in life, the challenges that we face in life. But on top of all of those things, we are not dissatisfied and still in the midst of that search. God has brought this deep spiritual satisfaction into our lives, and He has blessed us immeasurably in doing so. So much to be thankful for when that search is over and that search has brought us to Him. Hallelujah.
2: 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Thank you for listening. 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Pastor Damian Kyle is in the early stages of our brand new series called Gleanings from Genesis. 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
1: He spent the early part of his career as a hitman for the Sanhedrin, persecuting the people of God without reason or restraint. Had you known him then, you'd have labeled him a terrorist and been on your way. But a funny thing happened on the way to Damascus. Saul was headed to Syria to do what he did best, arrest and persecute believers in Christ. But before he could get to the people of God, God got to him. The Lord struck him blind in order to give him vision. He gave Saul a new life and a new purpose. And Saul took a new name for good measure. You may be wondering how Saul made the switch from murderer to missionary, from persecutor to patriarch. The answer is profound in its simplicity. He was reborn that way. He was the most influential leader of the apostolic age. His journey from terrorist to evangelist comes your way next on today's Cornerstone Connection with Pastor Gary Hamrick. Saul of Tarsus was, by his own admission, a Pharisee of Pharisees who wanted to destroy the church. He even gave his approval to Stephen's execution. His radical conversion to Christianity was one of the most surprising events in the life of the early church. Pastor Gary takes a deep dive into the story today as he moves ahead in his teaching series from the book of Acts. From Cornerstone Chapel in Leesburg, Virginia, here's Pastor Gary Hamrick with today's Cornerstone Connection titled, A Transformed Life.
2: Let's take our Bibles and go to Acts chapters 8 and 9. We're going to be looking at chapters 8 and 9 today. We're going to be reading today one of the most radical conversion stories in all of the Bible, when Paul meets Jesus on this road to Damascus, Syria. In fact, Paul's conversion is so dramatic, the way that he goes from being a hater of Christians, a persecutor of Christians, someone who plays a part in helping for Christians to be executed, to becoming one of them because he meets Jesus and has this radical transformation where now he will go from hating Christians to helping people become Christians. And it's often why, even today, when some people have a real dramatic conversion story, that it is referred to sometimes as they had a Damascus Road experience, because it kind of mirrors what we are going to read here with the Apostle Paul. Now, I have to be honest with you, you know, when it comes to dramatic, you know, radical transformations, I don't really personally have a Damascus Road experience. And I can tell you that for years I envied people who did. You know, you might have grown up in church and, you know, heard those kind of stories. I just remember, you know, marveling and envying people's testimonies. Like, you know, I used to be a mafia boss and, you know, I had a few people knocked off. I ended up in prison, served my time, led every inmate and the warden to Christ. And then after good behavior, I got out. I've been leading people to Christ around the world and telling people my story in a book that I wrote, The Godfather Found Father God. You know, and I'm just like, really? Really? Why can't I have a mafia story like that, you know? Gary, how did you find Christ? I found him at youth camp. I left a life of back-talking to my mom. That's like boring. But then, seriously, what God had to teach me was that every person's story is unique to that person. And one person's story is no less radical a transformation than the next person, because every life changed by the power of Jesus Christ is a radical transformation. Amen? Amen. And so whatever your story is, whether it's a dramatic, you know, I was this and now I'm that, or whether it's one of these, you know, subtle things. I got to the place where I realized, you know, the Lord is, in my personal story, has spared me a lot of painful pitfalls that some people have had to go through before they finally surrender to Jesus. So why should I despise the grace of the Lord? And so whatever your story is, if you have one, and if you don't, seriously, I invite you to listen carefully to this story today, because you can have a story too of how Jesus changed your life. But whether you do or whether you don't, every story is unique to that individual, and every story is a powerful testament to the life-changing grace of Jesus Christ. So we're going to look at what happened in the life of Paul, but let's first pray. Father, thank you for this time that we can share together in your word and see and read and hear about a story of a man who once was so distant from you, doing everything that was completely opposite of your heart, and yet he came to the place where he encountered you and he surrendered to you, and then you totally changed this man's heart. And so I thank you for his story, and we pray, God, that as we read this, we will be reminded that you are still the God who changes lives today. You can totally transform a person from being who they once were to who they can be in Christ. And so we just celebrate you and thank you if we have a story, and for those who don't, and maybe they'll get one today, because you are still at work changing human hearts. And we love you and we thank you in Jesus' name. And everybody said, amen. Well, I think it is fair to say that other than Jesus himself, the one person who most influenced the world about Jesus was the Apostle Paul. In fact, you really can't read the rest of the book of Acts and the rest of the New Testament, for that matter, without first having an understanding of who this guy Paul was, how he came to faith in Jesus, and what his story means for you and me today. Now, the first time we are introduced to him in the Bible, we are introduced to him by his given Hebrew name, Shaul. Shaul, translated in English, Saul. Shaul in Hebrew translates asked of or prayed for to God. And so it's a very rich name, in that Shaul communicates the heart of most parents who labor in prayer for a child. Paul was probably the result of a praying mom or dad, and they name him Shaul, asked of or prayed for to God. There is no specific reason given in the Bible why Paul's name transitions from his given Hebrew name, Saul, to his Roman name, Paul, but it shifts in Acts chapter 13, and it forever will be Paul in the rest of the New Testament. So there is questions as to why the name change. It wasn't like God appeared and said, you know, like, I'm going to change your name from Saul to Paul, like when Jesus said to Peter, I'm going to change your name from Cephas to Peter. But it is likely that the reason why Paul personally changed his name from Saul to Paul is because in Galatians chapter 2, we will later read, not today, but in Galatians 2, it tells us that Paul, when he wrote the letter to the Galatians, he said that the Lord called him primarily to minister to the Gentiles, and that Peter was called primarily to minister to the Jews. And so it seems that Paul adopted a Roman name, because he was a Roman citizen, as a Jew, in order to be more relatable to a non-Jewish audience. And so he goes from Shaul, from Saul, to Paulus, or Paul. And so for the rest of this Bible study today and ongoing, I'm going to refer to him as Paul, even though in our text today he is Saul, and he doesn't become Paul until chapter 13. But that's just a little background. His name just shifts, and then he's predominantly known as Paul through the rest of the New Testament. When he does first appear as Saul in the Bible, it's actually in Acts chapter 7. It's the end of Acts chapter 7, where in chapter 7, verse 58, it tells us that those who stoned Stephen to death, remember Stephen was the first martyr of the early church, Those who stoned Stephen to death, it says in Acts 7:58, took off their cloaks before they stoned Stephen, and they laid their cloaks at the feet of a young man named Saul. Shaul, that's where we are first introduced to this guy. The first mention of his name. And it tells us in Acts chapter 8, verse 1, if you have your Bibles there in Acts 8, in Acts 8, 1, it says, now Saul was consenting to his death, to Stephen's death. The ESV words it this way, and Saul approved of his execution. Now, we know that Paul was a God-fearing Jew. Why would a God-fearing Jew approve of the execution of another God-fearing Jew who was Stephen? And the answer is because the dividing line was over Jesus. As to whether or not Jesus was, in fact, the Messiah that the Jewish prophets had predicted. Stephen said yes. People like Paul, at least initially, said no. And those who said, no, Jesus is not the Messiah, were happy to persecute those who said, yes, he was. And persecution is still happening over that dividing line of Jesus. I mean, it just is. If you say yes to Jesus, now listen, a little caveat. Obviously, we don't endure in the United States of America the kind of severe persecution that some Christians experience in other parts of the world. But even as Americans, if you decide to say yes to Jesus, to follow Jesus, to live your life for Jesus, you will experience some form of persecution. Jesus told us in Matthew chapter 5, verse 11 and 12, he said, blessed are you when people insult you, persecute you, and say falsely all kinds of evil against you because of me. He said, rejoice and be glad. Because great is your reward in heaven, for in the same way they persecuted the prophets who were before you. So it should not surprise us, especially as we get closer to the return of Christ and the world gets more and more evil, that there will be a persecution on some level of Christ followers.
3: 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Pastor Gary Hamrick will be right back with the second half of today's Cornerstone Connection message from Acts chapter 9. 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That number again is 84828. 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In Matthew chapter 10, Jesus said these startling words, do not think I have come to bring peace to the earth. I have not come to bring peace, but a sword. He was pointing to the inevitable division and conflict that faith in him can bring, not only with the world, but even within families. Pastor Gary has more now as he continues today's message.
2: It should not surprise us. We should be aware of this. We're living in a culture now that is becoming increasingly more hostile towards Christians, Christian ideals, and biblical worldviews. This is the world in which we're living, and Jesus predicted it. And again, the dividing line is Jesus. Because people can be very embracing of you, very kind towards you, very loving towards you, until you mention Jesus. And then it'll suck the oxygen out of the room. And some people will be drawn to you, and other people will despise you. But very few people will be neutral, because there's a dividing line over the name of Jesus. And so if you decide to live for Jesus, it might very well draw the ire of some. Well, on the severe level, of course, that's what happens here with Stephen. He's living for Jesus. He's preaching Jesus. The conviction comes upon the Jews who are hearing what Stephen has to say. It draws out the ire of the crowd. They take matters into their own hands and they stone him to death. And Paul is right there because he hasn't had an encounter with Jesus yet. He's right there giving approval. He's consenting to the execution of Stephen. And no doubt Paul thinks he's doing God a favor. Look at the rest here of chapter 8. Again, verse 1 says, "Now Saul was consenting to his death. At that time a great persecution arose against the church, which was at Jerusalem, and they were all scattered throughout the regions of Judea and Samaria, except the apostles." Verse 2 says, "And devout men carried Stephen to his burial and made great lamentation over him. As for Saul, he made havoc of the church, entering every house and dragging off men and women, committing them to prison." So this is Saul, or Paul, BC, before Christ. He's literally going into the homes of Christians, dragging them out of their homes, having them arrested, and contributing to their ultimate execution. He's angry. He believes, like a lot of Jews did in the day, and still, honestly, some Jews who believe still today, that Christianity is a heretical sect of Judaism. It threatens Judaism, and we must deal with this threat. And in the first century, they dealt with it in this kind of a murderous way. And so Paul is contributing to that. This is who that man was. But now notice, if you go to chapter 9 of Acts, we're going to see his conversion story here. In Acts chapter 9, verse 1, follow along as I read. It says in verse 1, "And then Saul, still breathing threats and murder against the disciples of the Lord, went to the high priest and asked letters from him to the synagogues of Damascus, so that if he found any who were of the way," now that was a euphemism for Christianity, the way, "whether men or women, he might bring them bound to Jerusalem. And as he journeyed," verse 3, "as he journeyed, he came near Damascus, and suddenly a light shone around him from heaven. And then he fell to the ground and heard a voice saying to him, 'Saul, Saul, why are you persecuting me?' And he said, 'Who are you, Lord?' And then the Lord said, 'I am Jesus, whom you are persecuting.'" Now, your attention for a minute. The next two sentences that I'm about to read are not in some of your modern translations, okay? So I'm going to point it out and I'm going to explain it later. But in the King James and in the New King James, I'm reading from New King James, what I'm about to read is here. But some of you who have a different translation, NIV or ESV, you're going to be like, what is he reading? It's not in my Bible. I'll explain in a little bit. But this is the rest of verse 5. Jesus continues. He says, "It is hard for you, Paul, Saul, to kick against the goads. So he," Saul, "trembling and astonished, said, 'Lord, what do you want me to do?'" And now pick it up, all the translations. "Then the Lord said to him, 'Arise and go into the city, and you will be told what you must do.' And the men who journeyed with him stood speechless, hearing a voice but seeing no one. And then Saul arose from the ground, and when his eyes were opened, he saw no one. But they led him by the hand and brought him into Damascus. And he was there 3 days without sight, and neither ate nor drank." All right, we'll pause there in the story. Every year that I go to Israel, there is a shop in the old city of Jerusalem that I often will visit called Shorashim. And it is owned and operated by two brothers. They actually are twin brothers, identical twins. They are Orthodox Jews. And one brother's name is Dov, and the other brother's name is Moshe. And I've become friends with them over the years. And they are polite. They don't believe that Jesus is Messiah. They're Orthodox Jews, but they are very happy to dialogue with Christians about Judaism and about Scripture. And they know their New Testaments, too. They're very well versed in what we would call both Old and New Testaments. And so in the course of dialoguing in these different conversations and listening to them over the years as they talk to different groups that come into their shop, on one occasion I pulled one of the brothers aside and I actually had to ask, "Now, which one are you? Because they're so identical, I can't tell them apart." I'm like, "Are you Dov or Moshe?" He goes, "I'm Dov." "Okay, Dov, listen, I got a question for you. Here's my question. What is the problem that you have with Jesus? Like, can you just explain to me what is the problem you have with him?" He looked at me, he says, "I don't have a problem with Jesus." I said, "You don't?" He said, "No, no, no." He said, "Now, I don't believe that he's Messiah. But," he says, "I do believe that he was a prophet. I do believe that he was a good teacher. I do believe that he performed miracles." He said, "My problem is not with Jesus." He said to me, "My problem is with Paul." I said, "Why is your problem with Paul?" He says, because Paul was a traitor to our people. He says, Paul was a traitor to our people. He was a zealous Jew. zealous for the law and zealous for Judaism. But he left us and he left all of that to follow Jesus. Okay. Now, in Dove's mind, the idea is it's a betrayal of Judaism to trust in the Jewish Messiah. Okay. But that's where he was. And as far as I know, that's where he still is. And that's where a lot of people are. Again, the dividing line is over Jesus, even on the topic of Paul. Dove's problem with Paul was because of Jesus. You see, if you believe that Jesus is the Messiah, then you're going to look at this story and think Paul's a great hero. If you don't believe that Jesus is the Messiah, like my friend Dove, you think Paul is a traitor. But what we're reading here is the transformative power of a personal encounter with the Lord Jesus. And Jesus took a zealous Jew for the law and transformed his heart to understand grace and what it is to have a personal relationship with Jesus. This is what Christ does with all of us. He transforms us from the inside. He accepts us right where we are, and he changes us, and he makes us into new creatures. Now, here's what we know about Paul when we look at the Bible and get a little bit of a background about him. He was a Jew. He belonged to the tribe of Benjamin. He was actually probably a member of the Jewish ruling council known as the Sanhedrin. And the reason we can speculate that is because when it tells us, and we read it earlier, that he was there at Stephen's stoning, giving approval to his death, the literal Greek can translate voting for his death. It sounds like the Jewish ruling council was a part of some official vote in stoning Stephen. In addition, in Acts chapter 23, in verse 1, when Paul will later appear before the Sanhedrin and give a testimony. Now, Acts 23 is post-conversion, so now he's a follower of Christ. When he addresses the Sanhedrin in Acts 23, verse 1, he refers to them as brothers. Typically, out of respect, you would refer to that body as fathers. Spiritual fathers. The fact that he refers to them as brothers puts himself on their equal level and is an indication to us that he probably once belonged to that group. We do know for sure that he was a Pharisee. The sect of Judaism that he belonged to was a Pharisee, and Pharisees were strict adherents to the Jewish law. So he prided himself, like other Pharisees, on really being rigid and true to Jewish law. He was a rising star in the ranks of Jewish religious and political leadership. And by giving approval to the stoning of Stephen, he became emotionally engaged in the ongoing persecution and execution of Christians. Now, again, let me explain why. Why the hostility? Why the vitriol? Can't we just all get along kind of a thing? No, you got to understand in this day, listen, this first century, In the heart and minds of Jews, the way that you atone for your sins is through the sacrifice of an animal, the shedding of the blood of an animal, and strict adherence to the commandments, to the law. The fact that now Jesus comes along, by the way, he didn't come to abolish the law. He said, I came not to abolish the law, but that the law might be fulfilled through me. But the fact that he comes along now and says, listen, everything about the law was pointing to me, because the only way you can really have your sins atoned for is to believe in my sacrificial death on the cross. That is so foreign to someone who all their life thought that the way you get right with God is to obey every single nuance of every single commandment. That seems to be a real slacking way to get to God. Like, wait a minute. I can just put my faith and trust in this one guy who dies on a cross. And what about all these other commandments?
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2: God already knew that we can't. 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And now I want to obey the commandments because I want to honor God, but I don't obey commandments in order to get right with God.
3: 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Cornerstone Connection is a

0: If after introducing the concept of a digital detox, your older children simply refuse, what are your options? I recommend you and your spouse proceed with a detox and maintenance journey. You will set a godly example for your children, and he will honor your efforts. Then, you can trust him to deal with your children lovingly but firmly. However, I must caution you. If older children who have been engaging with technology for many years feel that their digital devices may be taken away, it is not uncommon for some to exhibit extreme anger and even threaten suicide. These outbursts are confirmation that your child desperately needs a dopamine detox. Unfortunately, the addiction runs deep and will likely worsen if you do nothing. You must take these threats seriously and seek help from emergency services, a pastor, counselor, doctor, or psychologist. In the case of the belligerent and suicidal, an intervention is in order before proceeding with a detox. I'll have more information to come. In the meantime, I encourage you to check out my book, Digital Rehab, at bradhuddleston.com.
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2: Genesis is history. Exodus and Leviticus are law, and half of Numbers is law, and the rest of Numbers is history, and all of Deuteronomy is just a repeat of that. Then you get into all the prophets and the Psalms and the prophecy. Technically, if you want to say, well, we're no longer under the law, that would only give us an out to say we're no longer under 2.5 books of the Old Testament. Even those 2.5 books, Paul said this, the law is good when it's used lawfully. That is not to try to earn your way into heaven, but to simply use it as morals and as guidance and understanding God and who He is. As Jesus said, He is the Word. So all of the Word is all of Jesus.

0: believers to adopt worldly views rather than allowing God's word to shape them. But that's not the message God gave to the early church, nor is it the message God has for us today. Well, thanks for staying with us today as we come to the table. The Daily Bible Study Program of Pastor Mark Kirk of Calvary, Knoxville. In today's message, Pastor Mark reminds us that when we give our lives to Jesus Christ, we are called to submit ourselves to the whole counsel of God's Word. We don't get to pick and choose which truths are convenient. Instead, we are called to trust God completely and allow His Word to shape our way of thinking. Now, let's join Pastor Mark in the book of 1 John chapter 2 with today's edition of Come to the Table.
1: You have your Bibles. Let's open them up to 1 John chapter 2. We're going to be in 1 John chapter 2, verses 7 through 11. So let's read that together, lay a good foundation, and then we will jump into this. Notice he says in chapter 2, verse 7 of 1 John, "Brethren, I write no new commandment to you, but an old commandment, which you had from the beginning. The old commandment is the word which you heard from the beginning. Again, a new commandment I write to you, which thing is true in him and in you, because the darkness is passing away, and the true light is already shining. He who says he is in the light and hates his brother is in darkness until now. He who loves his brother abides in the light, and there's no cause for stumbling in him. But he who hates his brother is in darkness and walks in darkness and does not know where he's going because the darkness has blinded his eyes." Let's pray. Father, again, I ask you would now just bring your word alive to us. Lord, let us understand the old and new commandment and how they work together to make the complete picture and the complete Christian. And God, I pray, Lord, that you would also help us understand how blindness can come, even to the believer, if we're walking in darkness. And if there's any here today, Lord, that you see that right now are blinded by unforgiveness or some other sin, and they're walking in darkness, that this morning you would open their eyes, that you would help them to see, Lord, and to repent and to come back and be restored and have your light shining in them. Let them be abiding in you once again, and let them experience your joy and your freedom once again. And God, for any that don't know you, I pray your spirit would convict them this morning and would draw them into yourself, that they might know you for the first time, and that their blindness in the spirit could be lifted unto salvation through you, Lord. So God, open your word and now teach us by your Holy Spirit, and we ask it in Jesus' name. Amen. Now, blinded by darkness. We all know what it's like to be blinded by light, but did you know that it's possible in some circumstances to be blinded by darkness? Now, I don't know about humans specifically in that, but scientists were amazed to find out, not only to find blind fish in Mammoth Cave in Kentucky, but to find that they were born blind because they've been blind their entire existence. And they found this phenomenon that when there was total darkness and there was never an opportunity for light, they never could have light. As a matter of fact, many of them were born even without eyes at this point because there's no opportunity. A PhD, Joyce Shakin, in studies with infant Reisen monkeys, and I hope I'm saying that right, Reisen or Reisen monkeys, said they went totally blind after 6 months of total darkness. And cats, although they did not go totally blind, lost major parts of their eyesight, showing that prolonged darkness can impair vision and even lead to blindness in certain animals. Now again, whether that's with people or not, I don't know, and I know there'll be no experiment like that. But while the unbeliever is born blind in spiritual darkness, we're going to see today that John says even Christians who have their eyes open can go spiritually blind like these monkeys if they remain in darkness too long. And you might be thinking, you mean a Christian can be blinded? Absolutely. And this may explain why we sometimes see true believers going along with the world's mindset like they're not even saved. We talked about it at the beginning. Oftentimes you'll see even portions of the church when things come into the culture and come into the society and they're accepted in general by the world in society. Oftentimes there'll be those in the church that say, well, you know what? That's not so bad. Maybe I think that's okay. When God's word very clearly says it's not. Why is that? How could a believer begin to think that something that God calls very clearly sin in his word might be okay? Because they're blinded. A blindness in part has happened even to the believer because they've allowed sin or darkness or bitterness in their life and been in the darkness so long they can no longer see clearly spiritually. So what is the cure for spiritual blindness? It is conviction of the Holy Spirit. It is confession to the Lord. And it is contrition or repentance that is turning from the sin that restores us. So those are the steps if you find yourself in darkness this morning, and maybe you don't even know your darkness. I'm trusting that God will convict you by the end of this message that you are, if you're struggling in that, and you realize, I'm convicted, I need to confess, and I need to repent or turn from it. And so if God convicts you today as a believer, it's time to take action on that. I'm going to give you an opportunity to do that before we're done. Because again, my hope is that we come together not just for Bible study, but that we come together to experience God together, to experience the work of the Spirit together, and then to make decisions in how we're going to follow the Lord together. There needs to be action on our part, or we're just seeing ourselves, as the Bible says, as someone in the mirror, then we walk away and forget what we look like. So if God shows us today something we need to deal with, we need to step forward and deal with it. Now, John, again, as always, he changes subjects right in the middle of chapters and right in the middle of whatever he's talking about. Again, that's why I can associate with John. He does these sharp right turns, and I have that personality as well, so I appreciate that God could use somebody like that to actually write a book of the Bible. That gives me hope that God could use me to teach it. But the bottom line is, John once again kind of does this whole change up in the middle here after verse 6. He jumps in verse 7, and this is where we take up, where he deals with commandments, the old commandment, the new, and then he'll get into the light and the darkness. But look at verse 7. Brethren, I write to you no new commandment, but an old commandment which you have heard from the beginning. The old commandment is the word which you heard from the beginning. Now, John declares here that he's writing nothing new to them, but rather the old commandment, which is the word of God, which they have had from the beginning. And John's point is this. He didn't write this to change what they already knew about the scripture. He was simply writing this to remind them of what they already knew, and also now to remind them of the new commandment in Jesus and his blood and moving on through the cross. Which brings up a question. What was the old commandment at this time? What's John talking about? Now, certainly John was including what they heard about Jesus. However, note this, the majority of the old commandment in this time was the Old Testament. Now, Paul had written his letters by now. John was an older man. The letters of Paul were circulating, but the New Testament had not been compiled yet today in what we know as the New Testament. Certainly Jesus was being preached. Certainly they knew about Jesus. Again, Paul's letters were circulating back and forth. Whether everyone got to see all of Paul's letters by now or not, we don't know. Whether or not they had copies of Paul's letters by now, probably highly doubtful, although they no doubt have been recopied and were already in certain areas, if you will, throughout the church. But the bottom line is, the majority of the word they had at this time that John is saying, I remind you of the old commandment, was the Old Testament. And why do I point this out? Because there are some who will try to tell you today that since Jesus has come and we now have the New Testament, we no longer need the Old Testament and we shouldn't even read it. But John is saying the exact opposite here. John is saying you need the old commandment and you need the new commandment. We'll get to the new commandment part in the next verse. But this is hugely important. Why? Because John is telling us not to abandon the old, but just to add the new with it. That is, the two complete the one. Without the Old Testament, there's no foundation for the New Testament, and without the New Testament, there's no salvation through his blood. Many of the struggles that I see in the church today, and even the believer's life, to understand things about the Bible and how we're supposed to live, is they don't know the Old Testament. Because we of a church have often neglected the Old Testament, thinking that we don't need it anymore today. But again, without the Old Testament, we're not going to have the foundation that we need. The old and new need each other to be complete and to be whole. Jesus said this, and again, some people say, well, God's done away with that. We don't need the Old Testament. It's been done away with. Look, by the way, when they say the law has been done away with, the law has been fulfilled. But even if the law had not been fulfilled and the law was just to be totally done away with, did you know there's really technically only 2.5 books of the Bible that are the law? Mark, what do you mean? Genesis is history. Exodus and Leviticus are law. And half of Numbers is law, and the rest of Numbers is history, and all of Deuteronomy is just a repeat of that. Then you get into all the prophets and the Psalms and the prophecy. Technically, if you want to say, well, we're no longer under the law, that would only give us an out to say we're no longer under 2.5 books of the Old Testament. Even those 2.5 books, Paul said this, the law is good when it's used lawfully. That is not to try to earn your way into heaven, but to simply use it as morals and as guidance and understanding God and who he is. As Jesus said, he is the word. So all of the word is all of Jesus. And Jesus himself said he did not come to do away with the Old Testament. Listen to what Jesus said in Matthew chapter 5, verses 17 and 18. He said, "Do not think that I came to destroy the law and the prophets. I did not come to destroy, but to fulfill. That is, it was written about me, and I fulfilled the law through my sacrifice on the cross. I have pleased God by all of those things the law requires. For surely I say to you, till heaven and earth pass away, one jot or one tittle will by no means pass from the law until all is fulfilled." So the Old Testament is still very much a part of what the church needs today. We just don't live by it because Jesus fulfilled it. But again, the moral principles hold true. And John is saying, you're not hearing a new thing. You know what the word says. You know the Bible. I'm just adding more of the new and what Jesus has done. So don't do away with it. Just add it together. No new commandment here. I'm not changing the Bible. I'm just reminding you and encouraging you. And he goes again in verse 8 to talk about the added new commandment. That is Jesus, the whole new thing the Lord's done. Again, a new commandment I write to you. Which thing is true in him and in you? Because the darkness is passing away. And the true light is already shining. Now, again, after reaffirming the old, he tells them he's also bringing them in the new, which is found in Jesus. And because Jesus has come, the darkness is coming to an end, and the light is already shining. I love the meaning of this word. It's very picturesque. The word darkness here, and it says it's passing away. Darkness is passing away. Passing away here in the language is a picture of darkness, just like a parade passing by until it has completely disappeared. You've been to parades. You've stood there. You've watched them come by. They start off with a few things, and they come to the main part of the parade. Then the last part of the parade goes on by. What he's saying is right now, his parade is marching. This is Satan's parade. What we're watching up in New York State, what we're watching happen in our nation. This is Satan's parade, but this parade will one day be over. It will be done. And he's saying we can already see the light behind it pushing the darkness out of the way. Now, when will the darkness be at its full, climax, if you will? Probably the Great Tribulation. The Bible says Satan will know that his time is short. He's going to declare that Satan will inhabit the Antichrist, he'll possess him. The Antichrist will stand up in Jerusalem and declare that he's God. The Bible tells us in Revelation, this leader out of Europe. And when that happens, this will be almost like the main float of Satan's parade. But what John is saying is that parade is going to keep on going. And one day it's going to be done. And that's going to be over. Then God's parade is going to come through, and it's going to bring in eternal celebration, eternal excitement, and eternal light and joy. And he says, we already see that light on the horizon. Do we not already see that light? We see it. We're watching things that the Bible talks about prophetically coming together. We're seeing the parade still going right now. Look at the darkness all around us, but we're seeing in the future this light that's shining. And he says he's going to push all of that out of the way. The Lord's going to appear, and his parade's going to take over. And again, I love the way it speaks of the light of God here, because when it speaks of God's light, the word here means it's not an artificial light like Satan's, but it is a genuine and true light. See, Satan offers a fake light, or not an artificial light. As a matter of fact, the Bible says that Satan appears as an angel of light, but in reality as an angel of darkness. And how do we know that? Satan makes things that are evil, he tries to make them look good. Is he not doing that with many of the issues, even some we've discussed this morning? He tries to make it look like a good thing, evil to look good and good to look what? Evil. Have you noticed the reversal? This is what the Bible says Satan does. He makes things that are evil look like they're the right thing to do and it's good. He makes the things of God look like darkness and the wrong thing to do. John is saying that parade's almost done. God's bringing his light in. God will make everything light. God will deal with this in his time. His light is already shining. I love that. I can't wait. Come, Lord Jesus. And look at verse 9. He who says he's in the light, now he shifts gears and talks about, that was the old commandment, the new commandment, shining light. Now he shifts gears and talks about how we're to love each other. Notice this. He who says he's in the light, that is, knows the Lord, and hates his brother, he's in darkness until now. You can't say that you love the Lord and hate your brother. This is why within the church, guys, within the church, the issue of racism is a non-issue. Now, there's a lot of people that say, no, it's not. It needs to be whatever. It's a non-issue. As believers, God doesn't care what color we are, and we as true believers don't care either. It's a non-issue. It's only the world that magnifies those issues. As a matter of fact, the Bible says there's only one race. The world has multiple races, and they'll tell you all the races. And when you fill the forms out, you got to tell what race you are or whatever. God says there's one race. He literally qualifies it as one. He says it's the human race. And he said all of us come from one blood. We all come from two parents, which, by the way, genetically now has been proven. Now through the DNA testing, they can link it back to life starting with two people. Wonder who that was. The Bible tells us, as I often say, and I'll repeat again today, science is slowly catching up with the Bible. It's a slow process, and we watch it kind of grind at a real slow pace, but you'll watch over the years, suddenly science will begin to agree with the Bible. So, okay, well, maybe they did come from two people, but we're not going to say that it's Adam and Eve. And you continue to see this march of science getting just enough info where they start catching up with the Bible, but the Bible is so far ahead of science, they'll never catch up. But what's cool about it is, you already know, because God told you in advance. And they'll find out later, in some form and fashion. But he says, if you're hating your brother, you're in darkness. Now, there's an application there, we could say, even to the world and the way people deal with these issues of race and all. But in John's context here, what he's talking about, he's saying anyone who claims to be in the light of Jesus and finds themselves hating their brother, it only proves they're still in darkness. And this is not just speaking of unbelievers. This is interesting. John is saying this can happen to believers as well. And how do we know this? Because John says here, it is a brother that they're hating. And Peter said the same thing when Peter was laying out qualities. In 2 Peter 1:9, Peter begins to lay out, actually in verse 8 before that, all these qualities that we should be growing in as believers and we should be maturing in as believers. And in reference to all those qualities, which we don't have time to look at, he says this in 2 Peter 1:9, for he who lacks these things is short-sighted, even to blindness. He's writing to believers. Even to blindness, and has forgotten that he was cleansed from his old sins. In other words, it's a picture of a believer who has blinded, allowed themselves to become blinded either by bitterness or hatred or some other reason, walking away from God, and now they can't even see that they're agreeing with the world. Believers shouldn't agree with the world. We should look at the world and love them. We love them. We try to reach them, but we have to go, that's wrong. That's wrong. Why? Because God said so. And God's going to hold us all accountable one day to that. But we love you, and we want you to join us at the table of the Lord. See, that's the heart of the believer. This means a brother or a believer can be saved and still walk in darkness if they have issues of the heart that they've not dealt with and repented of. And again, this is not referring to a salvation issue here. John is speaking of fellowship with God and fellowship with others. All right, this language here speaks of, note this, and I quote, a settled, ongoing attitude of walking in darkness. It's like saying, you know what? I'm angry and I'm bitter at that person, and I choose to remain angry and bitter at that person. I will not forgive them, and I'm going to stay this way. The Bible says when you do that, you become spiritually blinded over time, and it affects your life and everyone else around you. And it's a great danger. And if God is convicting you that you're allowing that to happen this morning, I make an appeal to you. Deal with that. Not just for your sake, that you might be free and walk in joy again, but for the sake of those around you, and not just for the sake of those around you, even for the church. I say this as a pastor. You know, I've been pastoring now for about 26 years, and 25 years, however long, I guess coming up on 26. 21 of them, almost 22 now here in Knoxville. But I've noticed over all these years of ministry, some of the biggest troublemakers in the fellowship are oftentimes true believers. You know, the Bible says, be wary of sheep in wolf's clothing. It's oftentimes, you know, our wolves in sheep's clothing, right? Because I gave that, because that's where I'm going. What I've learned is oftentimes it's sheep in wolf's clothing. It says beware of wolves in sheep's clothing. It's the sheep in the wolf's clothing. And for the longest time I would go, I know this person knows the Lord. Why are they causing so much trouble? Why are they causing division? Why are they dividing the body of Christ? Aren't they true? I feel certain they're true believers. And the bottom line is they are. They're sheep in wolf's clothing that had become blinded because of some heart of unforgiveness and bitterness. You may not realize you're a sheep in wolf's clothing, but God is, and you may not have manifested yet. Here's why. A true believer, okay? Not saying you're not. If there's bitterness and anger, it's going to start coming out. It's going to start coming out, and the problem is it defiles you and everyone else around you. Hebrews 12:15 says it this way, looking carefully lest anyone fall short of the grace of God, lest any root of bitterness springing up cause trouble, and by this many become defiled. Notice it causes trouble within the church, and it causes many others of the church to be infected, if you will. And again, we talked about this already last week, and that is, it can be something very simple as simply grumbling and complaining. Nobody likes everything an individual church does. And nobody likes everything an individual person does. All of us have something we say, I wish I could change that about them. The bottom line is that if my heart's wrong, if my attitude's wrong, if there's bitterness and anger, here's what happens. Rather than being gracious in that situation with the church or the individual or the pastor or anybody else, it comes out as grumbling. It comes out as gossip. It comes out as slander because we are walking in darkness. What John is saying is, shine a light on it. Don't do this anymore. Realize that even as a believer, you're walking in darkness. And if you've got bitterness in your heart, there's somebody right now you haven't forgiven. There's an old church you left. That you're still mad at the people there. Whatever the situation, you've got to choose to forgive them. Maybe it's even here. Maybe it's not an old church. Maybe it's this one. I don't know where everybody is. I don't know of anything, but I don't know that. Here's what I make an appeal to you on. Forgive. I can't forgive because of whatever reason. Let me ask you this. Did Jesus forgive you? Have you done anything that needed forgiveness? Are you glad the Lord was able to overlook that and forgive you when you asked? Then how can we not extend that to others? Because they haven't repented. Don't ever think because you forgive someone, they're getting away with anything. Guess who has to stand before Jesus Christ one day and give account for everything person that offended you? Now, if they get it right before that, then they're right with God. And even as God forgave you, you should be okay with God forgiving them. But if they don't get it right, but you don't know, my own family member raped me. A friend of mine did this to me. All these things, I mean, deep, serious, bitterly hard things. So I'm not saying this is something just like, this is not one of those, oh, come on, rub some dirt on it and get over it. I'm not saying that. I'm saying this is real, it's deep, and it's very painful. You've got to go to the cross and say, all right, this is real, this is deep, this is painful. I choose to forgive them because you're asking me to.
0: Thanks for joining us today here on Come to the Table with Pastor Mark Kirk. Pastor Mark is teaching through the book of 1 John, which was written to the early churches to urge them to choose rightly and wisely. John had a simplistic way of writing that encouraged new believers to stay on the straight and narrow path. The simplicity of the gospel is refreshing. Jesus plus nothing equals salvation. There is God and there is Satan. There is righteousness, and there is sin. John wants the truth to be clear with no confusion, wavering, or strings attached. Choose Jesus and be saved. We would love to meet you in person to continue this discussion. If you're in the Knoxville, Tennessee area, please come see us at one of our services. 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Like the Apostle John, we believe in one true gospel. 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Now, we're out of time. 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

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Unfortunately, this has led many believers

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2: Hey, this is Pastor Dave with Agents for Christ, and you're listening to Evangelism Minute. If you ever hear someone say, "I heard there are books missing out of the New Testament," or "Gospels left out," you can let them know that this is not true. Quite often they get these ideas from so-called history shows. These pseudo-gospels such as the Book of Thomas, Philip, or even the Book of Judas are not gospels at all and do not belong in the Bible. We know this for a few reasons. One, they were not written by the apostles or their apprentices, such as Mark or Luke. These books were actually written hundreds of years after Christ and were rejected by the early church. Two, these books contradict the message of the New Testament and are not inspired writings at all. Three, we can be absolutely sure that an all-powerful, all-knowing God would keep his word completely intact. For more information, go to gottracks.com and remember, be bold, share your faith.

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1: Did you know that you can have a huge impact on the world? Yeah, you. Here's Pastor Lloyd.
2: That life in you is going to produce a lot of fruit, which will have a huge impact on many other people's souls. Do you realize the impact you can have when you are flowing with the work of the Lord, letting His power flow through you, not trusting in yourself? On Christ, the solid rock I stand, and letting Him work through you.

0: Welcome to Bridging the Gap, a daily time of Bible study and application taught by Pastor Lloyd Pulley. We've just begun a series that we've entitled Basic Christian Living. Today we're going to be in John 15. And here in this chapter, Jesus is explaining to his apostles and us the nature of his relationship with the Father. Now, in doing so, he reveals the ideal relationship between the Father and us. We are the branches, Jesus, the true vine. We are to abide in Jesus. Just exactly what that means and how we can put those words into action in our lives today is exactly what we're looking at here on Bridging the Gap. Great questions with some amazing answers. Here's Pastor Lloyd with more.
1: I started the series with, where does it all end? And there's one thing, as we get close to his return, there's one thing that should be in our hearts. That desire to hear one sentence from the Lord that he uses in that one parable. He says, well done, thou good and faithful servant, enter into the joy of the Lord. And that's really the key. You know, the relationship that Jesus opened up for us because of his death and resurrection gives us an absolute certainty that our lives are in him. And that's foundational. Now, Jesus is speaking to these disciples who were his. He was not going to lose one of them. Judas is not present here in this, you know, this time. He's already gone, the son of perdition. Only those that are truly his disciples are here. And Jesus begins to speak about this idea of abiding in the vine. So I want you to notice something here, because this is going to be huge in regard to our own walk. Not regard to salvation or not, but in regard to enjoying our salvation while we're here on this side of eternity and experiencing that fellowship with God. Because even Christians, you can be his child, but not be in fellowship with him. You can be his child and be letting things of this life and your bodily desires have too much sway, not seeing that amount of fruit. This is where the Lord comes in as the wise, well, he's going to call himself the vine dresser here. He says, I am the true vine, Jesus said, and my Father is the vine dresser. This is about God's work in us to do something in us to enhance that enjoyment with him, that fellowship with him. In fact, there's been six previous I am statements that Jesus made in the book of John. This is the seventh. The six are, you know, I am the bread of life, which speaks to our daily sustenance, spiritually speaking. He says, I am the light, speaks to our need for direction. I am the light of the world. I am the door to the sheepfold, which speaks to our access to God. I am the good shepherd, which speaks to our protection. I am the resurrection and the life, Jesus said. That is, even death itself cannot keep us apart from him. And I am the way, the truth, and the life, all in all that we need. But now he ends the I am statements in John with this, I am the true vine, and my Father is the vine dresser. These things bring out a description of our relationship with God that's very important. In fact, three things stand out. One is, it speaks of an intimacy here. This, to me, is like the most personal of all of the statements he makes, the most intimate, connectivity. I'm the vine, you're the branches. You can't get more intimate than that. Our very life flows from him. Our source of life is derived from that connectivity. And also the main purpose of our lives. So it speaks of intimacy, what he desires and what we need. It speaks of our source of spiritual life. And it also speaks to our main purpose in our lives, to glorify him and bear fruit in relationship with him. I mean, that is, after all, what the purpose of a vine and a branch is. A vine to the branch is the purpose of fruit. What good is a branch of a vine if it's not producing fruit? For example, it's kind of fairly useless, a vine would be, or a branch of a vine, for building. Not a very good wood for building. Really, it's kind of useless when it comes to fuel, because it's not a hard wood and it's not going to burn very long. Really, the only purpose of the vine with the branches is to bear fruit. This is very prominent in this passage. In fact, this should be something on all of our hearts. I want to be more fruitful. I sometimes see that fruit, and sometimes I'm not seeing a whole lot of fruit in my life, and that makes me even wonder, am I his? Well, he's going to clarify some of that, because he's going to speak about the need here. As he goes on to say, every branch in me that does not bear fruit, he takes away, and every branch that bears fruit, he prunes that it may bear more fruit. Keep in mind, the taking away and the pruning are still related to branches in him. So taking away doesn't necessarily imply, even though he uses the illustration later, that they're cut off and they're burned as if they're worthless. Well, in this side of eternity, they would be. But the reality is, this is still a branch in him. Some, no fruit, and some fruit in which need to have more fruit. So the Lord is very involved. Now, keep in mind, you know, what if you have two types of branches, a dead branch or a branch that's not bearing much fruit, the need is pruning. Because otherwise, have you ever seen those trees with the sucker branches, you know, on a fruit tree? And they're branches that kind of come up and they get big, and they could actually be huge branches, but they don't really produce any fruit. They just waste valuable resources, harbor bugs, and block the sunlight, and actually hinder the fruitfulness. A wise tree trimmer or pruner will know what parts to prune. You don't want me pruning a tree because I'm going to butcher it. I won't know what to prune. But a wise vine dresser would know what to prune, what is fruitful, what isn't. In fact, only the Lord can really deal with this, because you get a picture here of God's correction, training, discipline when needed, but also encouragement, encouraging the vines in a certain area. This is the Lord's work in our lives. But his whole work, as painful as it can be at times, is ultimately for our good. We have the same thing in mind. He wants you to be fruitful, and we want to be fruitful. We're on the same page. Though sometimes I have felt God is a little hard, and he's, you know, why is he doing this, and why did he let this happen to me? You know, the reality is God uses all of these things. But he alone can judge between what is a young vine, a sucker branch, or even a dead one. If someone is just totally not letting the life of God come through them, only the Lord can judge. And this is why we could look at a life and we could go, wow, I see no fruit. I've made the mistake in the past of making the comment and very tritely saying, you know, we're not called to be judges, but we are called to be fruit inspectors. And I had to think about that for a moment. And in reality, it would be really hard to judge whether something was alive or not before it's, or going to produce fruit before the time. You know, only the Lord knows. He only knows our hearts. So we couldn't judge that. Now, you might see a young believer that's immature and it doesn't look like there's much fruit. You might see a more mature believer with a lot more fruit. They're still both alive in God, even though one does not appear. So again, we can't make that judgment call. In fact, even if it were the situation, it's true that there are those among any group of people that are Christians who are not his. And there are believers, there are make-believers. God only can judge that. We're never even called to try to play that game, because I'll tell you why. Jesus used the illustration of, you know, he sowed his seed in the garden and then someone came along, an enemy came and sowed tares, which is like it looks like wheat. And you can't really tell the difference in the beginning. But in the end, the wheat will have the fruit. And the tares won't. And he even told his disciples in that parable, don't try to pick out the tares, because you're going to uproot some wheat in the process. You know, let it grow till harvest time, and then the Lord will harvest it. So ultimately, you know, he's the one that's in charge of this. Our Father is the vine dresser. And the status of the branch before the vine is simply this. This is why we know he's speaking to his disciples. He said, verse 3, you are already clean because of the word which I have spoken to you. To Peter, you know, when he was washing his feet and Peter first protested, no, don't wash my feet. You know, like, you're too great for that. Jesus said, if I don't wash your feet, you'll have no part of me. And then Peter says, then give me a whole bath, you know. And the Lord says, no, he who is clean only needs to have his feet washed. And he was referring to a great picture for all of us. Though we are clean in the Lord when we believed in the Lord Jesus Christ, we also can get dirty feet in this world, and we need to help each other with that. Not sit around looking down our religious noses at others who are struggling or going through trials or maybe even not trusting the Lord with things or maybe sinning in ways. We need to love them enough to confront that sin, but with an encouraging word. Hey, there's a better way.
0: Well, here at our midway point of today's program, we'll take a quick time out. Pastor Lloyd will be right back with more out of John chapter 15. 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Well, let's hand things back over to Pastor Lloyd, shall we, for part two of today's message called Abiding in Christ.
1: You know, I'll tell you, I thank God for the people in my life the Lord put as a young Christian that helped mentor me, helped encourage me, get me in the Word and challenge me. At the same time, when I'd start condemning myself about my struggles, they'd come alongside and help me. And then when I didn't see things in my life, they were faithful to point them out, as painful as that was. It's a relationship. Now, Jesus makes a very important point here. Besides being the true vine, he says in verse 5, I am the vine, you are the branches. He who abides in me and I in him bears much fruit, for without me you can do nothing. Do you believe that? I can do something, can't I? Well, of course, but nothing that's going to truly bring forth fruit. There's only one way to bring forth true fruit from the Spirit is to be connected to the vine. So he says, abide in me and I in you, as the branch cannot bear fruit of itself unless it abides in the vine, neither can you unless you abide in me. So he's saying the same thing, the same different way. You can't do anything apart from me. Now the question comes up about this pruning. Pruned or cast out? Verse 6 troubles believers sometimes when they read it. If anyone does not abide in me, he's cast out as a branch and is withered, and they gather them and throw them into the fire, and they are burned. Certainly the language here would indicate a permanent removal and worthless and nothing there. Is this referring to fake Christians like the tares? Is this referring to one-time Christians who have backslidden and now they've lost their salvation? Or is this referring to Christians whose aspects of their lives are so cut off from the vine that they can produce no more fruit and, well, a premature removal from this earth? That certainly would fit in regard to some of the illustrations in 1 Corinthians and even 1 John, where he says there's a sin unto death and there's a sin that does not lead to death. But there is a sin unto death. That is, when you have closed off any opportunity for the Lord to work through you, then the Lord may just bring you home. I really believe that God is merciful. When you believe in Jesus, you're his. But here's the problem. If you don't abide, if you're not experiencing his fruit through you, what a miserable journey. My burden is not only to see people come to the faith in Jesus that they might be saved, but even very significant to me, as a pastor teacher, one of my biggest burdens, an evangelist is going to be most concerned about, hey, bringing them into the kingdom. But I see a little bit differently. Yes, that's true. But it's equally true that that Christian grows, because that life in you is going to produce a lot of fruit, which will have a huge impact on many other people's souls. Do you realize the impact you can have when you are flowing with the work of the Lord, letting his power flow through you, not trusting in yourself? On Christ the solid rock I stand, and letting him work through you. So that's why he's speaking about abiding. But in order for us to get a better picture, the Lord actually gives us at least the first of the illustrations that make sense with this abiding. I mean, just what is abiding? Okay, I'm connected, but how does that work? What does that mean? Verse 7 answers the first part of this. He says, if you abide in me and my words abide in you, you'll ask what you desire and it shall be done for you. First thing that's quite amazing is that abiding seems to be a synonymous with abiding in his words, which makes total sense because God's word is magnified above all his name. I mean, how can you have a relationship, right, unless you have communication? God has communicated to us. He has spoken to us, his word. And when you continue in that word, when you continue in his word, you know the truth and the truth sets you free. When you continue in his word and let the word of Christ richly dwell in you in all wisdom and teaching, admonishing each other in psalms and hymns and spiritual songs, whatever you do in word or deed, doing all in the name of Christ, see, his word is having an impact on you. It's kind of like you're getting to know him so well that the relationship, listen, try having a relationship with somebody and you don't have any communication. It's not going to happen. Sometimes marriages even break down in communication. And they're not communicating. They're not talking. They're not sharing. And maybe they've been hurt one too many times and now they've closed up. Maybe they've been in an abusive relationship. And somebody's domineering over it instead of a give and take, which is a relationship. When it comes to our walk with God and being clean because of his word, we have been born again because of the blood of Jesus Christ and believing in what he's done for us. Whether we enjoy that experience is a matter of getting to know him more. And what happens is, in fact, the Bible says this a number of times, you know, this outcome of this abiding, notice what he says, you'll ask what you desire and it shall be done for you. What's your reading of that? You know, I first read this as a Christian. It means I can ask whatever I want, you know. And the reality is there's two things here. Is that you're abiding in his word. So his character, his nature, his life is becoming more apparent to you. And the more that becomes apparent, I must say, the rest of the world just fades away. Doesn't that bode true for you in a sense when we even gather in worship? We're singing, what a beautiful name, what a beautiful name. And singing of his attributes and his glory and his love. And it's like all of a sudden, all the concerns you have, all the worries, you know, what the bank's going to call and what are you going to do about this problem and this health issue and the doctor gave you some bad news. All that stuff seems to fade, doesn't it? In light of his power and glory. You're like, oh, thank you, Lord. As his words become more real to you, you're getting to know him. Your confidence in him is so powerful. It's so strong. And the wild thing is, what he expresses here is whatever you desire. Now, I can say this. When you have your eyes on him, your desires, your wants are altered. It reminds me of something that, you know, one of the church fathers said, love God and do whatever you want. Now, some read that as, love God and it doesn't matter what I do. That's not what he said. He says, love God and do whatever you want. What happens is when you love God, when you have encountered him to the degree where there is a relationship there, you wouldn't want to do things that would displease him. And when you do things that are displeasing to him, which you do, you hate that. Because there's a relationship. You've kind of like hindered communication and fellowship. So synonymous with abiding in his word, but there's other passages that actually bring to light more and more about this. Second of all, not just abiding in his word, but it's synonymous also with walking in the Spirit. Turn to Galatians chapter 3 for a moment. We're going to make a few comparisons that I think will be very helpful. Sometimes, you know, you have all these different expressions. Be filled with the Spirit, walk in the Spirit, abide in his words, abide in him. Well, Galatians kind of gives us a little more information. In chapter 5, verse 16, he says this. He said, I say then, walk in the Spirit, and you shall not fulfill the lusts of the flesh. So, think about walking in the Spirit, living by His Spirit, being filled with His Spirit. All a part of that, His work in you, His life through you. Same thing, you're abiding with the vine. And this is going to be seen in the results thereof, come out to be the fruit of the Spirit. See, he describes the contrast between the lust of the flesh. That is, if we just have our own energy, what it devolves to is simply all revolving around self. How I feel, what I want, and it's not fulfilling. If I can grasp everything, my desires of this flesh, because this is where it leads. The works of the flesh, verse 19, are evident. Adultery. You know, that's like a lack of care for your wife or your husband. You're thinking of yourself more. Fornication, again, I'm not going to wait for God and His timing in relationship and marriage and commitment. I'm going to satisfy my lusts now. Uncleanness, lewdness, idolatry. I'm putting something else before God. Sorcery, the word is a pharmakia, actually. And it implies all manner of mind-altering substances or practices. Hatred. Contentions, jealousies. This is the natural outflow of if my self is on the throne of my life, then I'm competing against all the other selves out there.
0: Yeah, that's pretty convicting, isn't it? There are so many distractions and obstacles out there, and they can easily get between us and our relationship with God. 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
0: More from one of the great chapters in all of Scripture, John 15. It all comes your way next time here on Bridging the Gap, presented by Bridging the Gap Ministries.

tongue is a fleeting vapor and a deadly snare. The violence of the wicked will drag them away, for they refuse to do what is right. The Proverbs used to be read in our public schools, and parents read them to their children. But many children are being educated about morality and integrity from watching TV, the internet, and music videos. Maybe it would be more correct to say they are learning immorality and to be unethical. I know it's easy to turn on the Disney Channel or cartoons to keep your kids occupied and entertained, but sometimes we need to sit down and watch what they're watching. Stars of these shows become their heroes, but many of these stars are not heroes at all. And so for us, maybe we can't change what others are doing, but we can make a choice to seek to be wise in our own lives and in our own homes, unless we, as godly mothers, as godly women, have a moral anchor. The strong currents of outright wickedness that are pulling people down all around us will pull us and our families in that same dark hole. This is Debbie Bryson praying that the practical wisdom of God's Word will make you wise.

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1: God knows the day we will die. You don't, I don't, but God does. And no one can guarantee that it's far off. No one can guarantee that it's years down the road. You go, I'm young. Well, Belshazzar was 35. I've seen healthy, young 35-year-olds go to bed feeling great and die in their sleep for no apparent reason. When it's your time to go, God takes you home.
0: If you knew that today was your last day on earth, what would you do? Would you party it up and check things off your bucket list? Would you call all of your friends and family and say goodbye? Today, Pastor John will tell you that the most important thing you could ever do is repent and place your faith in Jesus. God knows when your time here will be up, but you don't. So avoid the mistake of putting off coming to Christ. Today is the day of salvation, not tomorrow or next week. Today. Now, let's join Pastor John in the book of Daniel chapter 5. As he continues his message, the handwriting is on the wall.
1: Now, it's interesting, when everything's going good in the world, they don't need the believer, especially the preacher. But when the handwriting's on the wall, we need to go to church this Sunday. Do we have a Bible around here? Well, I think there's one somewhere. Let's try to find it. You know, dust it off. It's on the shelf somewhere. Don't we know any Christians? Can we call them over and ask them what's going on? When you hit on hard times, I've noticed how many times even unbelievers, if they